0: News.
1: ABC News, I'm Dave Packard. President Trump says he's forming a new AI task force amid growing concerns about the technology. This coming as a new report says researchers used Anthropic's Claude to hack into rival company OpenAI. New problems at another strait in the Middle East critical to transporting oil. Satellite images confirm Iran-backed Houthi rebels have seized control of the Bab el-Mandab Strait at the southern end of the Red Sea. ABC's Victoria Boulay.
2: Until last week, they control part of Yemen's Red Sea coast, but not close enough to be able to control the strait. But when the civil war devolved back in August, the Houthis made that beeline straight for the strait.
1: All this putting even more upward pressure on oil prices, and now Saudi Arabia today saying that the Houthis fired a ballistic missile at the Saudi capital. Intercepted. There have been four measles deaths in Pennsylvania amid the outbreak there, and now health officials warning of a possible exposure to the disease at Children's Hospital of Philadelphia. This is ABC News. A new study looking at where you live and how that can affect your brain. ABC News medical contributor and pediatrician, Dr. Alok Patel.
3: What this study looked at was about 2,500 brain MRIs of healthy people who did not have any evidence of brain disease. And they found that those who lived in disadvantaged neighborhoods had a brain age gap. Their brains looked 3 years older than their chronological age. They had changes in brain volume, and they had vascular issues in their brain as well, blood flow.
1: Ukrainian President Volodymyr Zelensky Friday thanked President Trump for signing into law a bill championed by late Senator Lindsey Graham, which allows for the expansion of sanctions on Russia related to Moscow's ongoing full-scale invasion of Ukraine. The bill passed both the House and Senate with strong bipartisan backing. And President Trump said Friday that his son Donald Jr. has paid back a Russian oligarch with ties to Russian President Vladimir Putin, who the Trumps have confirmed hosted two nights of parties after Trump Jr.'s wedding. Dave Packer, ABC News.
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4: I'm Tom Brock. Two people are dead after a shooting in a car crash at ML King Way South and South Graham. This happened just after 2:30 a.m. Saturday morning. Police found a man and a woman in a car that had crashed over a curb. Both had been shot. The woman died at the scene. The man died later at the hospital. Police are not looking for any other suspects at this time. Three more suspects tied to the deadly Chelan Hills fire faced a Douglas County judge for the first time Friday. Two 19-year-olds and an 18-year-old, all facing charges of manslaughter, arson, and assault. The judge ordered each of them held on $1 million bail. A 10-year-old boy from Enumclaw is recovering after a neck injury suffered during a football game left him temporarily paralyzed. Greg Reynolds says his son Mac's neck folded under him on the last play of the game Saturday.
5: And then I got over there and he says, "I can't move, Dad. I don't know what's going on. I'm scared." And so every worst case thing goes through your mind that, you know, he's paralyzed or he's going to be in a wheelchair or...
4: An off-duty firefighter jumped in to help. Mac was airlifted to Harborview, where a CAT scan and an MRI showed no significant injuries. Soon Mac began to move his arms and legs again. Greg chalks it up to the support of other parents and the whole community.
5: To experience that kind of love has been overwhelming for our family and for Mac.
4: Your Cairo News Radio forecast, partly cloudy skies, light winds, lows near 51 degrees. Sunday starts out partly cloudy, but clearing expected later in the day with highs near 69 degrees. I'm Tom Brock, Cairo News Radio.
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6: I'm going to live through this, and when it's all over, I'll never be hungry again.
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8: Hour number two, the Hot Stove Society. I don't know if you're driving your car, if you're weeding your garden, whatever it is. You have to start thinking about closing up shop.
9: Yeah, maybe you'll be on the treadmill.
8: You know, at the farm, at our farm.
10: Yeah, bedding things down.
8: They're starting to pick their last picks on some things. I just saw a picture of Jackie with all the sunflowers. Like, she had just whacked all the sunflowers in the back of the gator heading to the compost pile.
10: Oh, so sad.
8: It's not so sad. The rock chucks are loving it. They get to eat all the tops. Our rock chucks are the size of elephants.
9: That's annoying.
8: Yeah. Yeah, you could try and shoot them with a .22 and it bounces off of them. I don't need
9: not
8: the letters.
9: That you know.
8: Don't need the letters. Just a joke. In the hot seat now is Chef Kim Smith.
11: Thanks.
8: Tell us about you, Kim.
11: Oh, my gosh.
8: You're doing the Lord's work, is what they say when you take on Seattle Public Schools.
11: Now I am.
8: Yeah.
11: Now I am. I have enjoyed my whole life flying under the radar in different aspects of the food industry, and I grew up in it. I taught college post-secondary for a long, long time, teaching young professionals to enjoy our industry. And about 8 years ago, I'm starting my eighth year with Seattle Public Schools. I had the That's opportunity amazing. To pivot from post-secondary education to high school.
8: Is that considered primary?
11: And primary is elementary and stuff. So we're secondary.
8: Okay.
11: And
10: high school, Tom.
11: High school. And so I see like 130 to 140 kids a day. And in our classes, they're 50 minutes long. I really would love block schedules. Our classes that are 50 minutes long, we do great things.
8: Uh-huh.
11: So kids are learning how to cook. People ask me, the students always ask me, oh, Chef Smith, do you miss what you used to do? It's completely different.
8: Uh-huh.
11: Our students, I am guaranteed that everything they learn, they will take with them. They will learn how to cook for themselves, or they'll learn how to make good choices. They will know how things are put together, and they'll know why something might cost $20 at a restaurant, right? Mm-hmm. They know the effort and the time that goes into it. So that's our goal, and they chef it up every day.
8: Yeah.
11: You know, they have all sorts of fun, and they surprise themselves, and they're like, Chef Smith, this is so good. And I'm like, don't look at me. You're the one that made it,
8: yeah.
11: You know?
8: Mm-hmm.
11: So it's really fun to see them come in, maybe timid, maybe really confident, and have successes. We smell better than PE.
8: Yes, you certainly do.
11: And we get to eat our homework.
8: Yeah.
11: So,
8: I love that. My only formal culinary education in my whole career was home ec class in high school, which I took because I was one guy and there were 27 girls in the class.
11: Yep.
8: And let's just say the odds worked in my favor.
11: Yes, yes, absolutely. Yeah. My husband will run into students of ours when we're at football games or in and out of school when he's helping me load groceries in. And he'll be like, you know, hey, you know, chicks dig guys that can cook.
8: 100%.
11: 100%.
9: You were ahead of the game, Tom.
11: Yes.
8: Totally.
9: And how has home ec changed?
8: Put me in, coach, is what I got to say.
11: How has the home ec changed?
9: Mm-hmm.
11: Huge. My mom was a home economics teacher. Her first stage was in Newburg, Oregon. She taught from September to winter break because in 1961, she started to show with my brother.
9: How dare
11: and
9: she?
11: And that was still
10: that was
11: when...
10: It. She was banned.
11: That was still when babies came from storks. So from then, I too went to home ec, in high school, and Miss Buman was the teacher at Mercer Island High School, and I in fact got the scholarship when I graduated. You know, we had to sew, we had to cook, we had to do all sorts of house things. We don't have home ec in Seattle Public Schools anymore. We have CTE, which is career technical education opportunities. And so we have culinary, hospitality, horticulture, ag programs.
10: Maritime.
11: We have construction trades. We have aeronautical. We have engineering. We have audiovisual, we have photography, you name it. In Seattle Public Schools, there's an opportunity for kids that want to take a track where they're more hands-on and probably can't be. Sitting at a desk all day. There's a lot of opportunities.
8: Yeah.
9: And just a way to give things a try. Try things on the side.
11: Test driving is a huge thing. Yeah. I can't recommend it enough.
9: Can we say one thing about Seattle Public Schools? Exciting news this year.
11: Oh, one thing? Well, with the city of Seattle, all students have free lunch and free breakfast.
9: That's
11: the one big thing. And I have to make it clear that funding is coming not from outside of Seattle Public Schools. We literally cannot afford that in Seattle Public Schools. But I think it's great. I saw it as a positive during COVID because students were able to go grab a lunch and immediately sit down with their peers or meet new people and talk. And in our realm of reality, just like everybody behind us, we're all sitting together having a great meal and making new connections. And when kids can do that instead of leaving campus and having the competition of where did you get your lunch? I can't afford that. It's great, I think.
9: That's so wonderful.
8: Bridget, you taught at, is it Ingram High School?
10: I taught at Ingram, yeah. Kim set me up with that gig.
11: She loves me.
8: Yeah.
11: Yeah.
8: You lasted, what, 4 months? I wouldn't even have lasted a month.
10: It was super intense, and Kim got me through the program. She has all the curriculum lined up, baking and pastry, nutrition and wellness, and the other one was culinary arts. And I had a blast in the culinary arts class because it was similar to what we taught at the Art Institute. I got Kim a job at the Art Institute.
11: You got me a husband, too.
10: I did.
11: And I got you a husband.
10: It's true. True story. So, but anyway, back.
8: This is a family show. Yeah.
11: Hey, it was all through the food, too.
10: It's true. But when I was there at Ingram, it was amazing because she said, let's think about it. 55 minutes was the whole class. You barely got them to sit down after 15 minutes.
8: Yeah.
10: You know, and then you've got to teach them something. And then all of a sudden the bell rings and they're out the door. Well, Kim spreads it out over 5 days. So if they're making chocolate chip cookies that week, they learn the methods, then they do all the prep, then the next day they get everything meased out, then the day after they bake it, then they review, you know. So it's the kids are being forced to learn this stuff. And I remember when I took the job, I was thinking, hey, Tom, this is the future for us in the industry, getting new kids in the industry, because there's one culinary school in Seattle, there's one in South, and there's one in Renton that are actual two-year culinary schools.
8: Yeah, those are VOTEC schools, right?
11: Yeah.
10: And there we used to have six. So now high school, it's Kim.
11: So many of my students say, oh, Chef Smith, I got the job because I had my food worker's card. Uh-huh. And that's the first thing that we'll do in about 2 weeks. We'll be doing our food worker's card. And, you know, it's great. The employer doesn't have to worry about it. But I think just empowering those kids to know that they can have some fun during the school day, right? We make sure that their homework gets done during class time. There's not a lot of stuff outside of it. If they want to cook at home, we get reports back that they cook at home. We get kids that discover, I never liked blank, they'll say. And then all of a sudden, they're like, oh my gosh. And can I say one little story?
8: Sure.
11: Okay, so one of my students, an athlete, this was a few years ago, was like, we do this whole egg cookery where we're boiling eggs for different minutes. We're cutting them open. We're looking, is it a jammy egg? Is it a hard-boiled egg? Is it a soft-boiled egg? We make buttery soldiers for the egg, all of this stuff. And then we go into fried eggs. We go into scrambled eggs. We go into everything else. And my one student was like, you know, absolutely not. I do not eat eggs because I really ask for a one no thank you bite from everybody. No, I don't do eggs. And I'm like, tell me a little more about that. And he started telling me about, well, I just don't like the taste. And I'm like, oh, are those eggs do they have some color on them or are they just yellow? And he goes, no, they have some color on them. Well, I discovered one of his parents, and it wasn't his mom, cooked the eggs at home and overcooked the eggs. I didn't tell him that they were overcooked, but we went through the eggs. He made an egg. He ate it, and he's like, Chef Smith, this is great. Well, fast forward, we're at the athletic event over the summer. The family car stops. The mom gets out and says, what happened? He's eating eggs. What did you do? And I didn't have the heart to say that your spouse, 4 years, has been overcooking the eggs. So our students, I think, really get the chance to try things and discover that they do actually like things.
8: And their friends react. I know. When I was in high school, I was in home ec. I was 6'2", 270 as a sophomore in high school. And the football coaches thought I was the next big thing. And I was just the big thing. But I brought cream puffs from making them in home ec to football practice. And the coaches said, this resembles you. Your new name is Cream Puff.
9: Oh, and so, no.
8: That was my nickname on the football team from home ec.
11: Yeah. While working in Alaska, McDonald Meats sent me not 48 double cut pork chops to the bush in Alaska. They sent me 48 cases, and since then I was named Pork Chop.
8: Pork Chop.
9: Oh, yeah. No.
11: Yes.
8: And we're not talking about the Great Alaskan Bush Company, are we?
11: No. No. That's in Anchorage. I was outside of King Salmon.
8: That's how I met my sister-in-law.
11: No, really?
12: Oh, my God. That's awesome.
11: Wait, didn't you say this was a family show?
8: It is a family show.
11: Okay.
13: She's going to stay on with
8: you. Yeah. Thank you so much for filling us in on the current state of food in high schools.
11: It's awesome.
8: All right, let's make some desserts when we come back on Cairo Radio. 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
8: If

0: All right, we're continuing on with Chef Kim Smith, culinary instructor at Seattle's Public Schools Career and Technical Education Program. You're teaching baking and pastry, nutrition and wellness, and culinary arts. Kim.
1: Yes.
0: Quick and easy desserts. You must have to do this all the time. I mean, you've been doing this for what, 40 years?
1: Oh, probably longer. I grew up in it. Grew up in a family business. Grew up with grandparents that had wheat and cattle ranches up in eastern Oregon. Uh-huh. And so my grandmother, it was always known my grandfather might not pay the most, but they fed him the best. So that always included desserts. And this shop that I grew up in was Say Cheese on Mercer Island.
2: It was fabulous.
1: For years, it was kind of the place that everybody went.
0: That was your folks shop?
1: My dad washed windows and eat. He loves food. He was in the paper business, but he did not know how to apply heat to food until he was in his 70s.
0: Yeah.
1: So.
0: And he had to, probably.
1: He had to. Yeah. A couple times. But quick and easy desserts. I mean, Bridget and I were talking about this. I got some of those beautiful peaches that we all saw, and so often we have such great intent, and then the fruit flies come in, and before any of that happened, while they were perfectly ready to go and I thought I was going to make a pie, I didn't have time. So I popped them in some hot water, peeled the skin off, cut them in half, froze them on a sheet pan. I IQF'd them into a bag so they just were easy to grab a half at a time. And just the other day, I buttered a few ramekins. I cut some up, put a little bit of sugar on them. If I would have had some almond paste, I would have put a little dollop in there, and I made James Baird's cream biscuits. I've taken it way down to just make enough for two ramekins, and just a cream biscuit. No butter is in it. There's no cutting in. It's dry ingredients. It's a little heavy cream. If you don't have that, you can use sour cream, buttermilk, whatever. Put it on top, a little sugar, bake them. Done. Mm. And it says summer. It says summer. If you don't have that, sometimes in the freezer, I keep a little streusel, which is like a little
0: people don't
1: shortbread.
0: Know that trick. Yeah. Keep
1: yeah.
0: it. If you're making streusel, put a pint in the freezer,
1: yeah.
0: an extra pint, and then you
1: yeah.
0: have it.
1: It's, and you've got it to sprinkle on whatever. Yeah. It can go on a yeast bread. It can go on muffins. It can go on these desserts. If you don't have that, or you're just like, streusel is out of my realm, granola works great. Mm. You know, a nice granola sprinkled on some fruit and berries, you know, and really it's anything. You were talking about making some tomato sauce out of leftover sliced tomatoes. I do the same thing with fruit. Like if I have fruit and it's, shoot, I didn't use it, I mean, that's going to go into a bag of stuff. My right. freezer, somebody would think I was crazy because there's bags of leek tops and parsley stems and bits of fruit that are all combined together, and then I'll throw them into a muffin.
0: Becky, you do that all the time,
2: I
0: right?
2: Do.
0: You keep all your little tidbits for stock.
2: And they make a big stock. Yeah.
3: When yeah. Kim and I were speaking, I started talking about she turned me on to pink pearls. And I was like, oh,
1: Pink
3: my.
1: Ladies.
3: Pink ladies.
1: Yeah.
3: Sorry. Pink
1: no,
3: ladies.
1: No, that's okay.
2: We're talking apples.
0: The apple
1: apples. Apples, yeah.
0: My mother drank pink ladies. brandy, cream, and grenadine.
2: Ooh. I thought she was a grasshopper.
1: Did that yeah. curdle? It seems like no, that would curdle.
0: It didn't curdle.
3: Yeah. So anyway, we were talking about apples, and I said, like, she started rattling off the names of apples, and I was like, oh, you and Tom should talk. Just about the perfect apple, and well, what do you use it for? And like, what does a Granny Smith do? And what does a Transparent do? And what does a, you know, nowadays when you go to the grocery store, all the apples are big and juicy and kind of sweet, don't necessarily yeah. bake.
1: In 93, I bought my first house down in South Seattle outside of Columbia City, and shortly thereafter,
3: East
1: the Wednesday
3: Egypt.
1: Market went. Stop. I said, be careful what you wish for, and you moved there. So, you know, anyway, the Columbia City Farmers Market started not long after that. And I was walking through it, and boom, there was Mr. Farmer Collins from Collins Family Orchards. And Mr. Collins had this box, and I knew what they were. They were these beautiful, pale, green, kind of dull looking apples. And I said, oh, you have transparents. And he looked at me and he said, how does a young lady like you know what a transparent is? And transparent apples are the first ones that come on. And they are those artisan apples, those heritage apples that still grow on Crown Hill. And they're the best for applesauce, but they're also the first apple pie of the season in our family because they're almost like what we would consider a tart tatin apple. You know, enough butter, they're like custard. You know, I was just so happy to see things other than Red Delicious and green Granny Smiths come on the market at that time, or back on the market. And I think having the variety of apples and being able to try them all, you know, that's something I get to share with the students too, is that they just kind of are like, whoa, there's more things out there.
2: Yeah. My favorite's the Cosmic Crisp because it doesn't oxidize on a charcuterie platter.
1: Yeah.
2: Where does that fit into your
1: every day? I eat an apple a day. Generally, it's Cosmic Crisp. Right now, you can see that we're getting into the end of the new crop is starting to come, mm-hmm. but the old crop is still there. So the texture's sometimes not quite as great. But we generally have those mm-hmm. every day.
3: So if you're making a quick dessert with an apple, what would you do?
1: Well, lots of times I'll bake an apple. You know, I'll bake an apple. Lots of times I still love berries and some of the stone fruits that are out. And so lots of times I'll grate that apple up into stuff. Oh. But if we're making bread pudding, like that leftover bread in our family, my mom loved bread pudding. It was something that we always had. And again, if you've got a little bruised apple or something, you want to add it to something, saute it up, add it to that. I will always, the boys love to say, hey, Mom, can you make 24 cinnamon rolls for whoever tomorrow morning? And I'll put sauteed apples or caramelized apples in them and roll them up, whatever I've got.
0: Yeah, just say no.
1: Just say no.
2: Have you passed on the love of cooking with your boys?
1: Well, you know, I kind of think that we've got two boys. They'll be 23 and 21 in October. And I've kind of always thought, well, shoot, you know, not often are they by my side cooking, but they really do like to cook.
2: Wonderful.
1: And they, my youngest, their big thing was going down to the park, Carkeek, this summer. And all of the friends would bring a steak. And they would have these barbecues at the park. And I'm like, you're so weird, but that's so great.
2: Yeah.
0: Oh, there's nothing wrong with that. What about ice cream sundaes? I made my first ice cream sundae in years last week, a tin roof sundae.
1: You know, with some peanuts.
0: Peanuts. My mother always had them, Spanish peanuts.
1: Yeah.
0: But I bought for the first time in quite a long time Fran's caramel sauce.
1: Delicious.
0: And Fran's chocolate sauce.
1: Delicious. I used to work with Fran. Yeah. I was super lucky to work there.
0: Well, that's a quick, easy dessert. And
1: super quick, easy dessert.
0: As long as you don't do what I did, which is eat all half the jar with a spoon.
1: Consummate product knowledge.
0: Yeah, you don't feel sick afterwards if you don't do that.
1: Well, you know, you could stir in a little whiskey to bring it back up to the level so your household wouldn't know that it eaten, I guess. But
2: calm the grandkids down.
1: You know, having some of those things are great because you can, you know, instead of using sugar, you can put apples in a pan, drizzle a little bit of that caramel sauce over instead of sugar, and, you know, toss it into a pie shell. Dufour pastry makes a beautiful, when I was working with Queen Anne Thriftway, which is now Met Market, they came on the market, beautiful Butterpuff pastries that you can wrap things up in.
0: Where's that company located?
1: It's New York, upstate.
0: You would think more companies would get the idea and come out with all butter pastry.
1: Oh, yeah.
2: We did a tasting panel, beautiful. And Dufour came out number one.
1: It's beautiful.
0: By light years.
2: Yes.
0: Kim Smith has been our guest. She's a culinary instructor at Seattle Public Schools, doing the Lord's work. Claire, one of our co-workers here, also does Seattle Public Schools.
1: Yes, absolutely. Yeah. She's down at Rainier Beach. They have a beautiful new facility and kitchen. She did a great job with it.
0: Yeah. So you teach a lot of technical ideas and things for our children of our future.
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8: I'm Tom Brock. Protesters gathered Saturday night outside an Ed Sheeran concert at Lincoln Financial Field in Philadelphia. Sheeran performing at his first show since Macklemore was dropped from the tour over his pro-Palestinian remarks on stage. On Monday, Macklemore said he was dropped from the remaining tour dates, then other opening acts, and Sheeran's band all withdrew from the tour as well. Here in Western Washington, a fire that broke out at an apartment complex in Lakewood has put one person in the hospital. Flames broke out around 1 a.m. on Saturday morning in an upper unit of a two-story apartment on 88th Street South, a block east of South Tacoma Way. The fire was contained to just one apartment. It's unclear how badly injured the victim was. Scammers are targeting families of jail inmates in Clallam County. The sheriff's office says con artists are pulling names from the online jail roster, then calling relatives and posing as corrections deputies. They demand bail money through gift cards, Zelle, or PayPal. Some victims have already lost thousands of dollars. The sheriff's office says it will never call an inmate's family demanding that they send money to post bail. For Cairo News Radio forecast, partly cloudy skies, light winds, lows near 51 degrees. Sunday starts out cloudy, then clearing expected later in the day with highs near 69 degrees. I'm Tom Brock, Cairo News Radio.
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10: We're back here in the kitchen at the Cairo Radio Show, Hot Stove Society. Thanks for listening in. I think we're on a few hours a week, every weekend.
11: Yeah, yeah, 3 to 4 times on the radio in Cairo.
10: Becky, who do we have sitting in our guest chairs over there?
11: Well, we've got Kevin Morton and David Wildman. They're the co-owners of Flight Wine and Chocolate in Seattle's Capitol Hill neighborhood. Well, tell us about yourselves. How'd you get into this?
12: David and I met in 2009, and he was more into wine than I was. And so he kind of forced me on this journey in a way, but I started to really see the, especially in Washington, the incredible industry that exists here. And the more we visited restaurants and tasting rooms, not just in Washington, but all over the world, really, we started to kind of toy with the idea of, hey, could we do this? Because the hospitality that we felt in the tasting rooms and restaurants was something that we wanted to recreate in our own space. There's a lot of nuance and a lot of stories that I won't go into because we don't have time. But the gist of it is that I started to play around with chocolate in 2016. And I just did a few molded chocolates. I did not know anything about what I was doing. I had no clue how to temper chocolate. I didn't know it was just something fun. Mm-hmm. I've cooked and baked a lot, not through culinary school, just on my own. Sounds like, Tom, you have that. Mm-hmm. At least share that, at least. I think you're a little ahead of me on the culinary side. But so we started to play with the idea of opening our own spot, and my chocolate turned into a cottage food operation at home, which was good and bad. David and I had full-time jobs. It was mostly just for family and friends. And then in the kind of height of the pandemic, we ended up opening our own spot in Capitol Hill. Highly recommended for anyone who is starting a business.
10: Pandemic's good for everything.
12: Wait until the pandemic starts and then launch into that. We were talking this morning, the good part about that was that the construction costs were much lower than they are right now. So we did have that as an advantage. But so yeah, we've been doing our thing in Capitol Hill with Flight One Chocolate for 5 years now.
10: So did you ever, you never were like a farmer's market chocolatier, or you just went right into your own brick and mortar?
12: As you're alluding to, it was quite scary opening a physical space because, I learned a lot. It's mostly, YouTube videos, books, trial and error, mostly error, especially at first. So that happened at home. But then a full scale production, however small it is, it's just me making the chocolate at Flight. But it was very frightening at first. How much do I make? Who's going to come? Is anyone going to come visit us? What flavors do I do? It was a start. I made way too much chocolate our first week, which was interesting, but every week I learn more and more about flavor combinations, about tempering the cocoa butters, the chocolate itself. It's been quite a journey.
11: Yeah. So share with us a little bit about how do you pair wines and chocolates?
12: Yeah, I'm going to let David jump in here on the wine part, but the thing that we're actually, it's really good timing for us because we're trying to help people understand what it is that we do at Flight Wine and Chocolate, because when people, especially if they're unfamiliar with what we do, flight plus or wine plus chocolate for a lot of people means every wine is paired with a chocolate. It's not really that simple or that restricted in our minds. What we do is people play with the combination of wine and chocolate. I make flavors that are just all over the place. What you guys have in front of you, there is a square that is chipotle fudge brownie. Everything we do is gluten and nut free, mostly because David is allergic to just about everything. So we just went across the board gluten and nut free, just to free up more people to come in and enjoy the chocolate. The chipotle fudge brownie is nice, dark, rich, fudgy, and there's just a little chipotle in the background. The idea for me was to play with heat barely, so that people that enjoy spicy food would love it. People that don't necessarily eat spicy food would still say, hey, it's just a little warmth on the palate, which ended up working exceptionally well with a lot of the bigger red wines, especially the more tannic red wines, because that the tannins really work with that just a little bit of heat. Mm-hmm. If you get too much, then it's going to clobber the wine. But so playing with that was a really fun thing. And then the other one is fig and wine. So fig jam, and then I do a red wine reduction that is mixed in with the ganache. It's a blend of chocolate in that one.
10: Both delicious. David, thank what's you. Your background?
13: My background is in aerospace. So I was in finance.
10: Hence flight.
13: Yes, hence flight. Yeah, we have, 7,500,000 aerospace employees in the state. And we have over 1,000 wineries. And a lot of them have flights. So years before we started Flight Wine and Chocolate, we went to the Secretary of State's website. Flight LLC was available. We couldn't believe nobody had taken Flight LLC in the state of Washington. So we took it before we even opened, just in case we were going to open. But besides aerospace, I was a Washington Wine Ambassador 2007 to 2009. There were over 1,000 volunteers in the state, and the Washington Wine Commission had to shut it down because of liability issues with 1,000 volunteers doing events with alcohol around the state. They got very nervous about that. And about that same...
12: Maybe David had something to do with that. I'm just saying.
13: No. One of my last gigs with a volunteer group, one of the owner's wives of DeLille Cellars in Woodinville approached me and said, hey, you seem to really love wine. You know a lot about it. Why are you doing this for free? We need help in our tasting room. And then that was 9 years at DeLille Cellars tasting room. So that's where I learned about wine, wine clubs, service. Shout out to DeLille on that, and a shout out to Hightower Cellars on Red Mountain. We are drinking their 2022 Reserve, some of the best wine that they have. It is, and we bought it all out, so there's no more 2022 Reserve left. It's all at Flight. This is a Cab Sauv and a Malbec blend.
14: Delicious.
10: It's interesting to me how many of the early Washington wineries were started by Boeing Wine Club.
13: Yes. Boeing Wine Clubs was a huge starter of wineries.
10: Yeah.
12: Yeah, and that's another reason why Flight was a name of choice for us, because there are so many overlaps between the aeronautical industry and the wine industry. And of course, people who start wineries generally have a little bit of capital to start, unless they have investors. So there are a surprising number of wineries that started either from finance or Boeing or something like that. And so we started to see those throughputs in what we do. And so he has the aerospace background. I'm actually, my degrees are in clarinet performance, which again makes complete sense why I'm making chocolate at a wine tasting room. So, but it just, I think everything you do, you bring that to whatever it is you're doing at any given moment. So for me, it informs every decision that I make.
11: So tell us about your space. What would guests experience?
13: Well, it's kind of demure on the outside. People walk, it's on 13th Avenue between Pike and Pine, up by Elysian and Cuff, and there's a public storage there. Beautiful. But you walk in, it's two stories. We have a main floor mezzanine. It's about 1,500 square feet. We have a little patio, which is very popular in the summer. We have a bar. You know, a lot of regulars like to sit at the bar. It's a small bar, like 6 to 8 seats at it. And you just come in. Some people come in and just buy chocolates and bottles of wine and leave. Some come for the experience. A lot of people, when they have friends or family from out of town that have been to Flight or have wanted to try Flight, they bring them in because it's kind of a special experience event kind of thing. We were just on Married at First Sight, one of the reality shows. So we've had people come in that have seen us on that. So it's kind of wild how people come in. We have really good reviews on Google. So I think that's how a lot of people.
15: Do folks come in to get a glass of wine?
13: Yes.
15: Is it kind of after dinner and let's go get a glass of wine?
13: Yeah,
15: and
13: then Saturdays are always big days at wineries and wine shops and tasting rooms. So we're open 1 to 9 on Saturdays. And then, so it could be all day on Saturday. But Thursday, Friday, Sunday, it's more afternoon after 4 or 5. It gets hopping. We had to change our license a couple of years ago to a wine tavern so we could do glass pours. So we do glass pours now, bottle sales, chocolate sales, chocolate flights, and wine flights.
11: And yeah, you've got something coming up this fall. Tell us about that.
12: Well, we have a lot of things coming up. We have three wine clubs, first class, business class.
11: Oh, I love
12: and
11: it.
12: And now Bubbles.
10: Oh.
12: Bubbles are extremely popular at Flight. We love Bubbles. And so we start almost every flight with Bubbles. So we do, as David was saying, we do flights of wine, glass pours of wine, and then flights of chocolate as well. And then the mix and match thing comes in there. So we have our next allocation coming up in October. We have wine club events, and then we open it up to non-wine club members as well. We have, I'm going to let David speak to the wine event we have coming up.
13: Okay, yeah, we have Poma Idyllico. We have a winemaker event. Javier, he lives in Seward Park, but a lot of his fruit is out in the Yakima area, and they have a tasting room in Woodinville. So we have a winemaker event on September 16th. He'll be pouring wines behind the bar. November is charter flight. We feature premier wines from around the world, about $100 retail. That's a little expensive for us, but we do charter flight twice a year to kind of introduce people into some higher-end wines. It's fun to taste those or have them by the glass instead of have to buy the whole bottle. In December through New Year's, we'll have a Bubbles flight as well for the holidays.
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15: Just kitty corner from Elysian there. That's next to Bank of America, right? Mm-hmm.
12: Off diagonal of Madison. 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
10: All right, here we go. It's time for Food for Thought. 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It's officially tailgating season, and whether you are cooking it up outside of the stadium or hosting a viewing party at home, Rub With Love is the easy-to-use extra flavor you need to bring home victory on the buffet table. My God, Carol must be writing this again. Yeah,
11: absolutely.
10: You can pick up some at your favorite seafood or butcher shops around the Pacific Northwest, like Gemini Fish locations, Earth and Ocean in Mukilteo, or Double D Meats in Montlake Terrace, along with 5,000 other places around our country. All right, Bex, how do we play and what are we going to do here? Who's playing?
11: We've got Kim Smith. Sorry, you guys are in trouble.
10: You know, I've told you about bringing
11: she's taught
10: studious
11: a lot.
10: Types.
11: Yes, she's very smart. Kim is culinary instructor of Seattle Public Schools, teaches all kinds of important lifelong skills.
2: Yes.
11: And have you heard this before, Kim?
2: That I teach important lifelong skills?
11: Game.
2: Yes, and I'm kind of scared.
11: Okay, good.
10: Kim, not only did I meet my high school girlfriend in my home ec class, but I fell in love with my home ec teacher.
2: Oh.
10: She was Diane Valencia. Oh, my goodness.
2: Here's
10: in September, like in 2 weeks, I'm going back for my 50th reunion.
2: Awesome.
10: And they've asked me to teach a home ec. Well, now it's
3: Awesome.
2: That's awesome.
11: That's great. We want to report on that.
10: We're not going to get a report on that.
11: Some good stories
10: unless it makes
11: behind
10: the news.
11: Okay, unless it makes the news. Yeah. All right, well, we're going to start with Bridget. Which Food Network star, now 78, has published 13 cookbooks with a 14th on the way, once owned a specialty food shop in the Hamptons, and is launching a new podcast called Happy Hour?
3: Oh, that's Ina Garten.
11: That's Ina Garten, it is. Number two, in Japanese cooking, what is the term for the edible kelp most often used to make dashi?
3: Kombu.
11: Kombu, it is.
3: Oh, she's being nice to me, Tom.
11: Number three, multiple choice. California grows approximately what percentage of America's broccoli? 50, 70%, or more than 90%?
2: 70. America's.
3: 70.
11: It's actually more than 90%.
3: No way.
11: That concentration leaves the nation's broccoli supply vulnerable to California drought, which is why researchers and growers are working to expand production along the East Coast.
2: Wow.
11: So they're aware of this.
10: I have never seen anything but a California box when I've bought a case of broccoli.
11: Right.
3: Well, we're on the West Coast, but what about Florida?
11: They're starting soon. They're starting soon from Florida to Maine.
2: Wow.
11: Okay, number four, corn. Is this true or false? Corn cobs have an even number of kernel rows.
3: Becky, we can find these questions. Even number of kernel rows. Okay, I'm going to say true.
11: It is true because the kernels develop in symmetrical pairs during cob formation. Good job.
10: Did you know that every hair on a cob of corn is tied to a kernel?
3: I did know that.
2: Yeah,
3: I did know that.
10: Silk.
11: Your son calls, or your grandson calls them hairs, right? But it's silk.
10: I just call them hairs.
11: That's why he does too. Yeah. All right. Number five. What is seitan?
3: It's a type of tofu, I think, that's fermented. Seitan. S-E-I-T.
11: That's how you spell it. Mm-hmm. Yep. Yeah. S-E-I-T-A-N.
3: It's like a fermented tofu.
11: So would you like options?
3: I know.
2: Oh. Do you want to phone a friend?
3: Yeah, Kim's my phone a friend.
11: Go for it, Kim.
3: Do tell.
2: It's gluten, is it not?
11: It is gluten.
2: It's a gluten protein.
3: Mm-hmm. What?
2: A meat substitute gluten protein. A plant-based substitute gluten protein.
3: Okay.
10: Have you ever bought those cans of gluten pucks from the Pennsylvania Dutch country?
2: Ooh, I have not.
11: Is that seitan as well? Or
2: it might be.
10: I think they call it seitan, but it's just
3: satanic.
10: Gluten balls.
11: Well, you got three with the help of your friend. You got 4 out of 5.
3: No, I'll go with 3. I wasn't even close.
11: Thank you,
3: but
11: Kim.
3: It's better than last week.
2: It might be the only one I get today, so.
11: True or false? Before becoming the Barefoot Contessa, Ina Garten had no formal culinary training. Is that true?
2: True. She worked on Wall Street. She worked in government.
11: Don't say it.
2: Oh.
10: Martha worked on Wall Street.
2: Yes.
11: She was largely self-taught, learning in part by cooking her way through the Julia Child's Mastering the Art of French Cooking. Before the movie was
10: just
11: made.
10: Just like Julia Musgrove.
11: Mm-hmm. Yeah. But she did it prior. Number two, which green condiment gets its name from a word meaning to pound or crush?
2: Ooh, pesto?
11: Pesto it is.
2: Yes.
11: One of my favorites. Well done. Number three, multiple choice. Which of these nuts is actually the seed of a fruit that grows outside the fruit itself? Is that an almond? Oh, you already know the answer. What is it?
2: A cashew.
11: It's a cashew right below the apple. Can you eat the apple?
2: Oh, I don't know about that.
10: Is it a cashew apple?
11: Yes, it's called a cashew
2: apple. I would imagine, is it like a little crab apple?
11: I'll get back to you on that. Next week we'll talk about it. Well,
2: I don't want to say
10: Becky
2: either way. If it,
10: right now.
2: You know?
15: Annie might know.
11: All right, number four. What is the primary thickening starch used in traditional Japanese mochi?
2: Well, rice.
11: Right. It's rice. Yeah.
2: Rice gluten.
11: Glutinous. Yep.
2: Glutinous
11: rice starch.
2: Yeah.
11: Uh-oh. Four out of five. Okay.
2: Uh-oh.
11: Final question. True or false?
2: If Bridget, my hands are sweating.
11: Okay. You got this. I have faith in you. If Bridget ran out of baking powder, she could simply substitute 1.5 times as much baking soda. Is that true or false?
2: That is false. She'd want to make sure that there was some cream of tartar added to that as well. Because baking powder is...

0: True or false?
1: That is false. She'd want to make sure that there was some cream of tartar added to that as well, because okay. baking powder is double reacting, which means that it's going to activate with an acid, that's cream of tartar, and moisture. It gets a second bump with the heat of the oven.
0: Awesome. You got that, Bridget? So don't do it.
2: Okay.
0: All right.
3: Sour.
0: Five plus, Kim. Good job.
1: Oh, thanks.
3: I told you, Tom.
1: Too much baking soda will give a soapy and bitter taste. And it'll also be, if you use really ripe bananas in your bread, it'll make it an ambery color at the bottom. So if your biscuits turn out ambery, you use the wrong leavener.
4: Can you sub buttermilk and baking soda? Will that have any sort of reactive effect?
1: Well,
4: I thought buttermilk activated baking soda.
1: So it does, but baking soda itself, you need to buffer it with some cream of tartar.
4: And how do you dry out the tartar sauce to get cream of tartar?
1: I know, right?
0: Very cute.
1: Ba-dum-bum.
0: All right, you're up, Tom.
4: Oh, really?
0: Your first one is multiple choice. Before becoming the Barefoot Contessa, what did Ina do professionally? That's why I didn't want you to.
1: Sorry.
0: Worked as a restaurant publicist, worked at the White House on nuclear energy policy, or taught cooking classes in Washington, D.C.?
4: I haven't a clue. I'm going to say the first one.
0: No, she worked at the White House on nuclear energy policy. She's a smart man.
2: She said, Kim said government.
0: All right, number two, which tropical cocktail shares...
4: Do I have to go? Kim got five, I'm already out.
0: You have to go.
4: Oh, okay.
0: You got to be a good sport. Which tropical cocktail shares its name with the Walking Dead movie monster?
2: Starts with a Z.
4: The zombie.
0: A zombie is. Bridget, do you know what's in a zombie?
1: I teach high school, so I wouldn't know that.
0: All right. Number three, one of the world's most expensive coffees, Kopi Luwak, originated in Indonesia and gets its unusual processing method from what animal?
4: A tiger or
0: well,
4: cat.
0: I'm going to give you options. Oh, you got it. It's a civet.
4: A civet.
0: Good job.
4: Beans. You have to eat it and poop it, and then you can drink it.
0: That's right. It gets fermented during digestion. I was saying it a little nicer, but that works too. Number four, in Provençal cooking, what is a tillon?
4: It's a baked vegetable dish, kind of layered. I've done it with zucchini and squash and eggplant and this and that, but I'm not a fan.
0: You're not a fan. You and Terry talked about this a while ago. But it's two things. It's the baked dish and what else?
4: And the vegetables.
0: And the dish it's in. But we'll still give it to you.
4: It just says the baked dish.
0: Yeah.
4: And the dish is in.
0: Same thing. Okay, good job. Number three. Final question, true or false. In Singapore, most chewing gum is banned from import and sale. It is true.
1: Yes.
4: I went to Singapore.
2: Because you get caned if you...
0: They used to mess up their sensors in the train station.
1: They have signs that encourage you to throw to the spot on the sign, and then it goes into the garbage.
0: Oh, how funny. Yeah. Well, Kim, you are our winner.
2: Yay!
4: Nice job. Nice job, Kim.
2: Whoa!
4: It's good to know that we'll never have to see you again on this show. If you want to be part of the show, you can join our community on YouTube Live at Tom Douglas & Co. or buy a ticket to join us here in the studio. Why not? It's good fun. Lots to eat. Show is produced by Becky Guzak. Our technical wizard today is Sean McFadden. And our talented editor is Sean, please don't call me Del Torre. 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
1: ABC News, I'm Dave Packer. Health officials warning of a possible measles exposure at Children's Hospital of Philadelphia.
2: It all comes as Pennsylvania battles a growing measles outbreak, now reporting at least 767 cases and 4 deaths.
3: For us, it's just been every day waking up, like checking for a fever, constantly feeling her head, her body, for, you know, is she warm?
2: For Lauren Shoup, that fear was real when her 2-month-old daughter was exposed to measles during a routine visit at the Children's Hospital of Pittsburgh, spending 21 days in quarantine.
1: ABC's Morgan Norwood.

0: But also in Philly,
1: protesters
0: marching outside Lincoln Financial Field, where Ed Sheeran will perform tonight, his first show since Macklemore was dropped from the tour over his pro-Palestinian remarks on stage. Denmark confirms it's reached an agreement with the U.S. over Greenland. President Trump saying the deal ensures no U.S. adversary can have a base there without approval from Washington. This is ABC News. President Trump is defending his attempt to ban several news outlets from the White House, saying he'll take it as far as he can legally.
2: For nearly five decades, courts have held that the First Amendment protects White House correspondents' freedom of speech and that their access to the complex can't be stripped based on the content of their reporting. Last year, a federal judge ruled against Trump's efforts to ban the Associated Press from the small contingent of pool reporters who cover him in the Oval Office or on Air Force One. A divided appeals court panel later put much of that ruling on hold.
0: ABC's Stephen Portnoy. The Pentagon releasing more UFO files, all unresolved and unexplained, according to the government. One reported last year shows several spherical objects appearing to move in unison and making several rapid turns, their speed estimated 480 miles per hour. Another dating back to 1952 captured lights moving in the Utah sky. And one photo from 2023 showing a light moving rapidly across the horizon. Dave Packer, ABC News.
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4: I'm Tom Brock. Two people are dead after a shooting and a car crash. It happened at ML King Way South and South Graham just after 2:30 a.m. Saturday morning. Police say a man and a woman were in a car that crashed over a curb. Both had been shot. The woman died at the scene. The man died later at a hospital. Police are not looking for any other suspects at this time. More than $45 million in federal funding is on its way to our state to help homeless veterans and veterans who are about to lose their homes. The Department of Veterans Affairs says it awarded grants to 17 community organizations, part of a record high $1.1 billion in grants awarded to more than 600 organizations across the country to fight veteran homelessness. The Seattle Seahawks quarterback Sam Darnold is getting healthier each day, according to head coach Mike McDonald.
5: Seems like every time we get news, it gets better and better in terms of timetable. You know, you started with, talking about a possible fractured hip, and that's not good.
4: Darnold will miss Sunday's game in Arizona with a glute injury. Still no timetable on his return. Drew Locke will get the start against the Cardinals. Kickoff at 1:25 p.m. right here on Cairo News Radio. The Cairo News Radio forecast, partly cloudy skies, light winds, lows near 51 degrees. Sunday starts out partly cloudy, but clearing expected later in the day, highs near 69 degrees. Monday, mostly cloudy and 67. I'm Tom Brock, Cairo News Radio.
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2: Hi, everybody. Peter Greenberg here with another edition of Peter Greenberg Worldwide for this September weekend of 2026. I hope you're having a great weekend wherever you happen to be. That's right. Get out your maps, boys and girls. Let me tell you where we happen to be. 38 degrees, 36 minutes north, 122 degrees, 52 minutes west. We're coming to you from Healdsburg, California, and the Montage, an amazing resort right here in Northern California, which, to give you a sense of place, sits on 258 acres of beautiful rolling hills and vineyards. We're going to talk about the vineyards a little bit later. What an amazing location. And of course, we're happy to be here. We're going to take your calls. Of course, you can do that by emailing me, peter@petergreenberg.com, with your name, phone number, question, or problem. We will solve it right here on the air, as I do through every show that we do. Let's start with some news here. The continuing investigation into the crash of that Primeair 767 that went off the end of the runway in Miami, killing five people. Horrendous. And as I've been talking about for at least for the last week, avoidable, as the NTSB was able to do, which, by the way, they had access to great evidence. They had the physical remains of the plane that was not destroyed totally, so they had a lot of things they could physically inspect. They got the cockpit voice recorder, the CVR. They were able to download that. Also, all the data from the flight data recorder, which is located in the tail, they got that. And they were able to construct a second-by-second timeline, 30 minutes out, to determine the approach of the plane, the actual conversations in the cockpit, all the air-to-ground conversations, all the ground-to-air conversations, also the decisions that were made by the pilots or perhaps not made by the pilots. And normally, when the NTSB investigates an aircraft accident, it will take them about a year before they issue a report on what they would then deem the quote-unquote probable cause after hearings. In this case, it's not a rush to judgment, but they had access to all the information they needed right away. And it didn't take them long to focus on what could have happened and probably what did happen. To give you a sense of history here, anytime there's an airplane accident, there are different go teams that are sent to the scene. It could be anything from engine, weather, metallurgy, fuel, tires, you name it. And one more, human factors. And each of these go teams has a job to do, to rule everything out before they can ever rule any one thing in. And that's what they did in this case. Weather, not a real issue. Fuel, not an issue. Engines, performing well. Tires, no problem. Other mechanical devices on the plane, including brakes, no problem. Navigational instruments, no problem. One by one, they're ruling them out. Radio communications, no problem. Airport equipment operating on the ground, no problem. So it focused finally on what? Human factors, the pilot's behavior. And they go back and they look at everything that led up to this particular plane flight, its route, its approach, and the attempt at landing. What do human factors do? Those teams look at everything from the pilot's history, their finances, anything that could have affected their behavior, alcohol, drugs, marital problems, you name it. And one by one, they get to rule things out. So now, where are the investigators in the case? I can tell you. They knew right away, based on the trajectory of the plane and their minute-by-minute, second-by-second timeline, that the plane was not doing what we call a stabilized approach. It was coming in too high, too long, and too hot, meaning based on the altitude of the plane and its angle of attack, there's no way it could land at the regular threshold of the runway where most planes land. So A, it was coming in too high. B, that meant by the time it landed, it was landing almost halfway down the runway. And yes, it was landing too fast. It came in at about 180 knots, way above what it should have been. Now, in a situation like that, any pilot will tell you that if you don't have a stabilized approach, what do you do? There's a switch on the plane. It's right there by the throttles. It says TOGA. That stands for takeoff go around, meaning that gives you the thrust and the power to do exactly that. Do a go around and go back and try it again. They didn't elect to do that. They elected to land, even though they didn't have a stabilized approach. And what happened when they landed that long on the runway? Something else happened. The nose gear hit first. That's not how planes land. They flare. And then one of the landing gears hit, the other one didn't. So they didn't have full control of the plane. They landed too long. They were going too fast. But then they applied brakes. And then they got themselves into a real problem because now they were going too fast to stop, but too slow to take off. And by the time they realized it was time to do a go-around and they actually tried to throttle up the engines, their fate was sealed. They were exiting the runway. They tragically hit that van, killing five people almost instantly. And the rest we now know. So what's happened in the wake of that? A couple of things. One, Amazon has suspended their relationship with the operator of those cargo jets. And the FAA is looking at the licenses. Most importantly, the NTSB is also looking at the culture of safety at the company that employed these pilots and all the other pilots, perhaps, for Prime Air. What was the training like? What was the level of competence for the trainers? And what lessons can be learned from all this and then applied later? So that's where we are. Now, there's another lesson to be learned from this as well. It's an airport issue. Now, the airport didn't cause this crash. The runway didn't cause this crash. But there was something that they could have installed at the end of the runway that could have helped it. And they've got that at a number of airports. It's a rather interesting composition, sort of like quicksand. It acts like quicksand at the end of runways. That basically, if a plane is landing too long and too hot, when it exits the runway, it goes into this particular part of the runway, which basically sinks it slowly. It envelops it and slows the speed down dramatically and doesn't allow the airplane to exit the runway, otherwise known as a runway excursion. That was not in place in Miami, although it's in place at a lot of other airports. Lesson learned there that they can apply, install it. But that doesn't go back to the root cause of this problem, which goes back to the human factors of the pilots themselves. They've already been interviewed by the NTSB. And I will say this intuitively, unless some other evidence suddenly emerges, I think their careers are over. But it's about the lessons we apply moving forward, and obviously we'll stay on top of that. When we come back, we're going to do a deep dive into Healdsburg, California, wine country, and of course the montage itself. Great guests coming on board. Historians, curators, winemakers, and of course, your calls. So stick with us. Lots to talk about. And of course, I haven't even talked about unruly passengers. We're going to do that next week because that issue is not going away at all. That's the other big issue where lessons need to be learned and lessons need to be applied. It's one thing to be banned from a flight because of unruly behavior. But that doesn't stop you from going on another airline and doing the exact same thing, an issue we'll talk about in next week's show. But coming up, everything you ever wanted to know about the Healdsburg, California experience when Peter Greenberg Worldwide returns right after this.
3: Your flight might be late, but we're right on time. Peter Greenberg Worldwide will be right back.
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2: 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And of course, you know the drill. 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Don't forget your phone number, your question, or your problem. We will solve it right here on the air as we do on every single show that we do. My next guest, somebody I'm pleased to have back on the show, always am happy to have him back on the show. You know, people call him a great travel writer. I don't do that. I call him a great writer who also happens to travel. You know his books, everything from the old Patagonian Express to some of my favorites like the Happy Isles of Oceania and, of course, Dark Star Safari, Deep South, and his new book, talk about timing, perfectly timed, coming out this week, True North, On the Road in Canada. And his name, Paul Theroux. Paul, thank you so much for coming on.
14: It's great to hear your voice, Peter.
2: Well, listen, you know, I've got to talk to you. Every time I go to Canada, and this goes back, oh God, 40 years for me, I find that even though Canada is our neighbor, we don't really know Canada. You know, we don't know how big it is, how diverse it is. I always tease my friends about geography in Canada, and they never get it right because they're all escapees from watching Dudley Do-Right and the Royal Canadian Mounted Police, the cartoons. They don't really know anything about the history, and yet it's such a pivotal country. And from a travel perspective, it's a gold mine.
14: That's totally true. The land area is bigger than China. The population is the same California, 42 million people. And it ranges from, you know, Newfoundland to Vancouver. And Newfoundland only became a province in 1949. And Siberia in the north, most of the population is in the southern part of the country, right next to the United States. And it's easily accessible by us. So it's a wonderful place to travel, as I found out.
2: And the thing is, it's connected. I've taken a couple of train rides across Canada on Via Rail. Phenomenal. And if you look at the birth of the old railroad hotels, the Canadian Pacific hotels, it started with the railroads in places like Quebec and Montreal oh my goodness, Banff and Lake Louise and of course all the way west to Vancouver. And it just, to me, I always find the Canadians, and maybe you found this in the when you were there, Paul, they're always apologizing, and they have nothing to apologize for.
14: They're very nice people. They're very polite. They're very hospitable. They're very welcoming. And one of the great railway hotels is in Winnipeg, a very elegant hotel looks like the Plaza in New York City. Look, very, very similar in design. I found that traveling in Canada, the best way to see everything that I wanted to see in Canada was take a road trip. So I drove all over Canada. I even, you know, although Newfoundland is an island, there's a great ferry that goes from Cape Breton Island. So I took the ferry, took my car, and drove to the north, which is the Viking settlement at Lance Omado. And then I came back south and then drove cross country. But I went at a pivotal time during an election, the big election when Carney was prime minister and then his party, the Liberals, won. Also at a time when Canada was being proposed as the possible 51st state, which didn't amuse the Canadians one bit, but in fact it unified them. And they began to think of America as not a friend, but as someone to unite themselves again.
2: I mean, listen, your book comes out at a time when Canadians are not traveling to the United States. They're boycotting. And in fact, this past year, where did they go? They went to Europe. They did not come to the U.S. And they you know, this winter, all the snowbirds, they're not coming here. The last time I was in Canada going through the airport in Montreal, what was for sale? I admit it. I bought one, a hat with the Canadian flag on it, with a sign that said "Not for sale." and you're right. I mean, the whole idea of Canada being the 51st state has united Canadians in ways that they were never united before, in terms of their own sovereignty and their right to exist. But I guess I got to go back to the beginning, Paul. Why did you pick Canada to do your book? Why Canada at this moment?
14: Well, partly my ancestors were Canadians. They were Quebecois. My first ancestor who came to North America, Antoine Theroux, came in 1693. He was from Gascony. He sailed from France to Quebec, and then he was a mariner. He actually worked on a river. He was 18 years old. And then a bit later, but in 1707, he settled near Montreal in a small place called Yamaska. And so 330 years of steady residence. If you go to Yamaska now, as I did, my family is still there. There are people called Theroux. They're in the graveyard. They're in cottages around. They're farmers. And they're very, really nice people. So I went, for sentimental reasons, family reasons, but also because I took a road trip in deep south. I took a road trip in Mexico on the Plain of Snakes. And I thought it would make a nice road trip trilogy to drive around Canada. I didn't realize that they would be the 51st state as a proposal, or that they would have a truckers' protest in Ottawa. The other thing about Canada is that Canada has given the United States an immense amount in terms of inventions, comedians, actors, musicians, athletes, manual workers in New England working in the mills. And the Canadians gave us basketball. They gave us peanut butter. They gave us insulin. They gave us the telephone. Alexander Graham Bell was a Canadian. The Wonder Bra. You didn't know that, did you?
2: I've learned something new. Thank you, Paul.
14: So those, yeah, I mean, they gave us the snowblower too, but forget the snowblower. Think of what peanut butter has done for us.
2: Well, I'll tell you something else. I do this as a geography quiz, and you can't play along, but I'm going to ask my audience this. What's the largest body of water in North America? And everybody comes up with the wrong answer. They tell, oh, it's one of the Great Lakes or the Mississippi River. And I said, nope. I said, go get a map and surprise yourself. It's Hudson Bay. Oh, yeah. My God. It's massive and virtually unexplored.
14: That's true. And, you know, you can any American can get in his car or her car and drive to Hudson Bay. You know, you can drive when you think how easy it is to travel. You know, the misery of you are the expert. You are the airplane, the flying expert. In fact, you probably have logged more frequent flyer miles than any other person on Earth.
2: Well, I found the guy who did. So I'm maybe fifth or sixth. I'm not first. Thank God.
14: That's pretty good, though. Fifth or sixth. That's a lot. But anyway, flying's no fun in general. But driving is great fun. And any American can drive across the border and drive. You can drive to Hudson Bay. You can drive to Vancouver. You can drive to Newfoundland. You can drive in Montreal and Toronto and have a great meal, meet great people, hear great music. So the ease of it. And Canada is a foreign country. They do things differently there. They protect women's reproductive rights. They do not have capital punishment. They have health care for all. They have great broadcasting. You know, with all the greatest respect, Canada Radio is 10 times better than NPR. It's based more on the BBC than it is on NPR, and it's fully funded by the government. So, you know, you don't they're not always asking you for money. And Canadians are extremely well informed about events in the United States. Read the letters to the New York Times, for example. A lot of them are from Canadians. How many Americans are writing letters to the Toronto Globe and Mail? Not many.
2: Huh? Now that you said it, you're right. I agree. But the most important thing is, especially when you consider the logistics and the geography of Canada and the accessibility of Canada, we have no excuse for not going.
14: No, that's true. And also the food's great. The hotels are great. The roads are tremendous. So the Trans-Canada Highway runs from the far east to the far west. And you may think of Trans-Canada as a four-lane or eight-lane superhighway. It is in places. In other places, it's like a country road. You see a woman walking her dog. You see a guy on a bike, you know, on a leafy road. I asked a guy, I was actually in New Brunswick, and I said, I'm looking for the Trans-Canada. He said, you're on it. I said, I was just a little like a two-lane black road, two narrow lanes. So the roads are great. And, you know, like the United States, you'll never lack for a place to stay. You drive when you're tired, you'll find a motel or a hotel and a place to stay. So you can be an improvisational traveler, which is the greatest thing. You don't have to make onward reservations. You can make them if someone's worried in your car, but otherwise you have the freedom of the open road.
2: 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The name of the book, True North, On the Road in Canada. 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And of course, that book is out right now. And we'll be back with more Peter Greenberg Worldwide, with or without the 51st state, right after this.
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23: I'm Tom Brock. An escalating fight in another international waterway. Satellite imagery obtained by ABC News confirms Iran-backed Houthi rebels have seized control of the Bab el-Mandeb Strait at the southern end of the Red Sea. That complicates shipping disruptions in the Strait of Hormuz and impacts oil prices around the globe. ABC's Victoria Boulay reports from London.
24: This is most important for a country like Saudi Arabia, one of the world's top oil producers. To get oil out, they have to, especially to Asia, they have to go through either Bab el-Mandeb or the Strait of Hormuz. If both of those are closed, that makes a really expensive problem.
23: Danish citizens in Copenhagen reacting to a new agreement between Denmark, Greenland, and the U.S., which allows the U.S. to develop significant military presence on Greenland. Stefan Nielsen works in retail sales.
25: The United States is probably going to get what they could have had the whole time if they just asked nicely. So in that sense, I think it's going to be nice.
23: Here in Seattle, a new fix for the 40 brightly colored circles on 9th Avenue next to the convention center. Cairo News Radio broke the news earlier this week that the paint cannot be removed. Now, Seattle Transportation tells Cairo News Radio the plan is to paint over the paint. Longer term, the city will likely have to grind the pavement down to remove the unwanted paint. Your Cairo News Radio forecast, partly cloudy skies, light winds, lows near 51 degrees. Sunday starts out partly cloudy, but clearing expected later in the day with highs near 69 degrees. I'm Tom Brock, Cairo News Radio.
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0: Have a travel question or problem? Just email us, peter@petergreenberg.com. 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
1: And we're back. Peter Greenberg here with you as Peter Greenberg Worldwide continues. And of course, you know the drill. You can always find me. That's easy. You just got to email me, peter@petergreenberg.com. Just give me your name, your phone number. Don't forget the phone number, your question or your problem. We'll solve it right here on the air. Let's go out on the phones to Rantoul, Illinois. And I've got Gene on the phone. Hello, Gene.
2: Hi there.
1: So how can I help you?
2: Well, a couple years ago, we were on a cruise, and I've always used that skin patch behind my ear, and I had a severe reaction this time. And I'm 86 years old, and I want to know what you think another plan would be, you know, what I could use for seasickness.
1: What was the severe reaction?
2: Drunkenness. I couldn't walk straight. It just kind of hit me all at once.
1: Okay.
2: And I've never had that experience before.
1: I hear you. Well, first of all, I got to preface this by saying, Gina, I'm not a doctor and I don't play one on radio, but I'll give you some choices.
2: Okay.
1: And you should check it out with your own physician. But remember, in the old days, what did they prescribe us to take way before they came up with a patch? Something called Dramamine. I know you're old enough to remember Dramamine, because
2: right. We
1: used to take it in the car to stop getting car sick. And when I was a kid, here's the problem with Dramamine. It knocks you out. It makes you sleepy. So then they came up with another alternative called Marazine. I happen to like Marazine. It doesn't have any of the side effects that Dramamine does. And you might want to check that out. But again, check with your doctor. The patch, it's interesting. Everybody has a different reaction to the patch. Some people I know who wear the patch, it doesn't help them at all. It has absolutely no effect. And others, they swear by it. And now in your case, you don't swear by it because you were walking around banging into walls on the ship. So, so check out Marazine. Ask your doctor.
2: How do you spell that?
1: Marazine.
2: Okay.
1: So check that out. And are you going to be taking a cruise soon?
2: Well, I don't know, but I just want to be ready if we decide to do another one.
1: So from now on, I'm going to describe you as Gene, ready to cruise.
2: Right. That's good.
1: Okay. You can use that.
2: All right.
1: Tell them I said so. Hey, Gene, thanks again.
2: Okay. You're welcome.
1: Anytime.
2: Bye-bye.
1: Bye. Let's go back out to the phones out in Burlingame, California. I've got Mark on the phone. Hello, Mark.
3: Hello, and good morning or good afternoon.
1: How can I help you?
3: I've been watching you for decades with your appearances. And a long time ago, you mentioned an airline regulation that I would like to know if it's still in effect. It may be called something like Rule 40. And if your flight is canceled for anything other than weather, you can be moved to the next available flight on any airline. Now, is that regulation still in effect? And what is it called, or what was it called?
1: Okay, let's start with what it was called. You had it almost right. It's Rule 240. And it goes back to the old days of the Civil Aeronautics Board. But when deregulation happened in 1978, believe it or not, that rule survived whenever they moved over to the Department of Transportation. And as it was originally constructed, Rule 240 meant, just as you explained it, that if your flight was canceled for any reason other than weather, the airline could then, if you invoked Rule 240, endorse your ticket over to another carrier on the same route without costing you any money. Assuming there was space available on that other flight. And believe it or not, that rule worked like a charm for years and years and years. It's since been watered down. It's been changed. It's now called, for those people who like to get into the weeds on this, Rule 2020. But it only applies to airlines that have interline agreements with the other airlines. And that's not every airline. But if you're looking at the legacy carriers, like American, Delta, United, in many cases, they do recognize Rule 220, or excuse me, Rule 2020, but they're not going to volunteer it to you. What you need to do is, in the old days, and if you go to a counter or a ticket or a gate, and you see a gate agent there who looks like they weren't born yesterday, you could basically say in a situation like that, "Hey, will you 240 me?" And they'll look at you like deer in the headlights for about a second and go, "Oh, he knows." But the rule is really now called Rule 2020. And it really only applies to airlines that have interline agreements. So JetBlue is not involved. Southwest is not involved. Allegiant's not involved. Avelo's not involved. None of those other carriers are involved. And the airlines, again, they're not going to volunteer it for you. And remember, they're going to put you, if they're going to invoke the rule, on the next available flight. Now, if you're on the last flight of the day and that cancels on any airline, Rule 22020 doesn't really help you out. The original carrier will then rebook you on their next available flight. But at least now you know how the rule works.
3: Thank you. That's very, very helpful.
1: All right. Happy to do it, Mark. And by the way, even if you don't invoke that rule and the airlines want to give you a voucher, let's say if you get denied boarding for a dollar amount and then say they're going to put you on their next available flight, this is all negotiable. You need to know when their next available flight is. Is it not till Thursday? And this is Monday? Not good. And same class of service. If not, you maybe do a rebate. What if there's no available flight for two or three more days? Then what do you do? And what's the voucher amount going to cover if you're stuck at that airport based on something you had no control over? Remember, all these are factors, but I have to warn you and remind you that these are all negotiable. Don't just accept the first offer. That, by the way, also applies if your flight is canceled and they want to give you a voucher for a meal. That's pretty funny. Usually it's about $12. Or they want to give you a voucher for a hotel, but you have no confirmation what they paid for the room and what the voucher is worth and whether it's worth anything once you get to that hotel, even if they don't have the rooms. You need them to confirm they have the rooms and the amount that they're actually paying for that hotel room. And we'll be back with more right after this.
0: Your flight might be late, but we're right on time. Peter Greenberg Worldwide will be right back.
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1: Peter Greenberg back with you as Peter Greenberg Worldwide continues from the Montage here in Hillsborough, California. Of course, you want to find me? 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You just email me, peter@petergreenberg.com with your name, phone number. Don't forget your phone number. Question or problem, we will solve it right here on the air. I always like talking about history everywhere I go. And, you know, I go back to a quote, very elitist quote from somebody on the East Coast years ago who said, anything west of the Hudson, there's no there there. Well, guess what? They were wrong then, they're wrong now. And joining me now is the executive director and curator at the Healdsburg Museum, Holly Hoods. Welcome, Holly.
2: Thank you. Nice to be here.
1: My first trip to California was working for Newsweek magazine. And in 1976, guess where I was? I was in Healdsburg. I was covering it for Newsweek. I was based in the San Francisco Bureau. And we were doing a big story about the bicentennial. And that leads me to what you got here for, because you've been at the museum how many years?
2: I've been at the museum 30 years.
1: But the museum started back in 1976.
2: Yes, we're celebrating our 50th anniversary this year.
1: So I got here when you got here. Well, at least I got here before you got here.
2: Yes.
1: Let's make me feel old, okay? But what people don't understand about the museum and what they don't understand about Healdsburg is how far back you go, way before wine, way before the California missions. It's really even dealing with Native Americans.
2: Absolutely. Healdsburg is on the ancestral land of the Southern Pomo and the Western Wapo people who are still involved in the community and still here today. Very well known for world-class basketry. And it's part of our collection and part of what Healdsburg is known for.
1: And, of course, Healdsburg itself goes back to when?
2: Healdsburg was actually founded in 1857 by a pioneer and unsuccessful gold rush miner, Harmon Heald.
1: Okay, that's a good thing on the resume.
2: Yeah.
1: Unsuccessful.
2: Unsuccessful.
1: But he founded the town.
2: Well, a lot of the people who ended up here came to California for the gold rush and struck out at gold mining, but they were good farmers, and this was good farmland. So they drifted down into this area and set up agriculture and farming in Healdsburg area.
1: And when you take a look at the bigger picture, Healdsburg is not a lot of people.
2: Nope. Nope. It's a little bit over 11,000 people now, and when it was founded, it was about 300.
1: Wow.
2: Yeah.
1: Okay, growth there, but still, relatively speaking,
2: yes.
1: You're
2: yes.
1: Small.
2: Steady.
1: And still farming.
2: Still farming. Still very much feels like an agricultural community, but now has more restaurant amenities, and we've really leaned into being wine country.
1: You know, when I was doing a story once about the Coors Brothers in Colorado, they told me a funny story, because they were a brewery, but then came Prohibition. And what kept them alive? They took the malt for the beer, and they turned the entire brewery into making malted milk balls.
2: Oh, that's great.
1: Same thing happened here.
2: Well, actually, there was already a wine industry in Healdsburg, and during Prohibition, the wineries that were able to squeak by were able to get dispensation to make sacramental wines for the churches.
1: Oh, there's
2: everybody
1: that's a
2: else
1: good excuse.
2: Kind of folded.
1: Yeah,
2: also had a very robust bootlegging industry. There was a lot of bootlegging in Healdsburg because people did not really appreciate Prohibition here.
1: But wait a second. So they couldn't really do the wine?
2: They couldn't.
1: What about prunes?
2: Prunes is what was the bread and butter of Healdsburg. Healdsburg was known for three agricultural crops, prunes, grapes, and hops, around the early 1900s. Well, with Prohibition, there's nothing you can really do with a hop except make beer out of it. And with grapes, there was a very limited grape production of wine. So Healdsburg went full on prunes. I swear.
1: I love that. There's a branding message. We're full on prunes.
2: Well, there was a Healdsburg Chamber of Commerce in 1929 had a slogan contest, and the winning slogan was Healdsburg, buckle of the prune belt. Seriously.
1: Somebody stayed up all night to figure that one out.
2: And they won for it. And it actually held for years.
1: Wow.
2: Because prunes were a crop that could ship well. And during World War I, it has protein and it packed good nutrition. And it was something that was able to be shipped. And so it was the economy helped Healdsburg get through Prohibition.
1: And the baseball team was named?
2: The Prune Packers. Because a lot of the people that worked here worked in canneries and packing houses that lined the railroad tracks, shipping the prunes out of this area. So people were proud to be prune packers. And there's even the baseball team today.
1: Wait a minute. That would mean you were a proud prune packer.
2: That's right.
1: I didn't make sure we got the three P's in there.
2: It's true.
1: But then something happened in the 70s, right? They pulled out the prunes and...
2: So in the 70s, a few farmers, the prune economy started declining. And a couple of brave farmers decided to...
1: Hold on to that thought for a second.
2: Okay.
1: We're right on the precipice of prunes.
2: Okay.
1: We'll be back with more with Holly Hoods, the executive director and the curator of the Healdsburg Museum, as Peter Greenberg Worldwide returns with a prune or not a prune right after this.
0: Your flight might be late, but we're right on time. Peter Greenberg Worldwide will be right back.
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0: Welcome back to Peter Greenberg Worldwide. Once again, here's Peter Greenberg.
1: And we're back. Peter Greenberg here talking to Holly Hoods, the executive director and curator at the Healdsburg Museum. We left you with a cliffhanger. The prunes were about to be uprooted.
2: The prunes were actually pulled out in the early 1970s by a couple of enterprising farmers who recognized that maybe prunes had had their time and it was time to replant.
1: They were pruned out.
2: Yes.
1: I'm not going to stop.
2: You will not. Yeah. I gave you the prunes, and now you're going to run with it. Sorry.
1: Oh, yeah. No. I'm not even going to touch that. Not going there.
2: But in the 70s was the establishment of the wine industry that we see today, and that's where we still are.
1: At the museum itself, You're celebrating all of that.
2: We totally are. We are celebrating, since we're celebrating the 50th anniversary of the museum, one of the things that we have on display is Healdsburg in the 70s. So we're looking at that change from prunes to grapes and a whole lot of changes that happened in Healdsburg in the 70s.
1: Well, Healdsburg in the 70s was hippies.
2: It was. And bikers. Hell's Angels liked to take baths in the fountain in the plaza.
1: That was lovely.
2: It was. Not so much today.
1: Right.
2: But we're still... celebrating the history and community and agriculture of the past.
1: So what would you say defined the 70s here?
2: I would say the thing that defined the 70s would be change, that it was a time of transition. And a lot of the sort of agricultural changes and social changes, the people were starting to... protest and do more civil rights in Healdsburg at that time.
1: Sure. The anti-war movement.
2: Yes.
1: That was big.
2: And big here.
1: So from the 1970s to today, How many different wineries now?
2: Oh, I could not count. I really couldn't say.
1: Yeah.
2: Hundreds at least. And some are, you know, small family-owned wineries, and some are bigger, like wine consortiums.
1: Right.
2: But there's room for all.
1: And is there still room?
2: Yes. But they're starting to have issues with maybe overplanting of grapes. So everybody's grapes aren't being sold, and that is a problem. And that could lead to another, I don't think we're going back to prunes, but...
1: That was my idea. I was going to go back to prunes.
2: I don't know if you're going to persuade anyone. Some of the kids grew up, you know, on prune ranches, and they didn't start the school season until the prunes were picked because the kids were needed for labor. And there are still people who say, I pick prunes to raise money for my school clothes. That's a thing.

0: people who say, I pick prunes to raise money for my school clothes. That's the thing in the people who are 60 years old and older in Healdsburg. They've all got prune stories.
1: See, I see there's a future for me coming up with T-shirts saying I'm the original prune packer. Come on. No?
0: I'll get you a shirt. We got a prune packer shirt.
1: You do?
0: Yes.
1: I want it. I want that.
0: It's a deal.
1: But when I come to the museum, Holly,
0: yes.
1: What's the one thing that's going to surprise me that I'm not expecting?
0: Let's see. What will I think? Well, if you come while we've got the 70s exhibition, I think you will be surprised at how much the arts movement in Healdsburg. There was a huge ceramics movement, different people making their own clay, different people making pottery that's still in evidence today. But it was very much of an arts community. And I think that's something people don't realize, that it started as early as the 70s.
1: And it still is.
0: Very much so.
1: Yeah.
0: And that's really spreading all the time.
1: You know, every time I come and I land at the airport in Santa Rosa, I know I'm close to Healdsburg, not far away. But what I discovered when I landed at the airport this time was Cousteau's got a bakery outlet
0: yes.
1: out there, right at the airport.
0: I love that.
1: If you're coming to Healdsburg, you got to check out the Cousteau Bakery.
0: Absolutely.
1: That's unbelievable. Right?
0: And
1: there's, and there's always a line.
0: I know. It's really good. They treat you well there.
1: Can I get a prune Danish? Just asking. I didn't know. But going beyond prunes and no more jokes.
0: Okay.
1: What story do you want to be told about Healdsburg?
0: Well, one of my favorite stories about Healdsburg is it is a town that has a real generous past. From the time that Harmon Healdt founded the town, he founded it around a central plaza with the idea that people in the future would be able to join together around this central gathering place. And I feel like that sort of set the stage for a legacy of generosity. In the 50s, Healdsburg became known as for its generosity because during the Korean War, the little town of Healdsburg adopted an army battalion during the Korean War and became like the adoptive hometown. Everybody in town pitched in, wrote letters, baked cookies, did that kind of support, community support. And it's still a community that's very much a supportive and friendly place.
1: Well, when you have 11,000 people that share all that in common, you have a community.
0: You do. You do. We're really lucky.
1: All right. I love it. Holly Hood, the executive director and curator at the Healdsburg Museum, who promises me I'm going to get a prune packer shirt.
0: You will. Absolutely.
1: You do promise.
0: It's the baseball team. We've got, it's an active team today.
1: They're still playing?
0: Yes. Yes. They disbanded for years, but then they reemerged and they still use that name.
1: Tell me they don't sell prunes in the seventh inning.
0: They do not.
1: Okay. I just wanted to.
0: I'll get you the shirt though.
1: Thank you, Holly Hoods. And that music means we're out of time for this hour. But stick around, everybody. We got a whole lot more coming as Peter Greenberg Worldwide returns with absolutely no prunes right after this.
2: That wraps up this hour of Peter Greenberg Worldwide. Have a travel question or problem? Just email us, peter@petergreenberg.com.
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4: ABC News, I'm Dave Packer. The State Department posted a security alert tonight advising Americans currently in the Middle East to exercise heightened vigilance and be aware of potential flight cancellations, airspace closures, and travel disruptions. This after Saudi Arabia says Iran-supported Houthi rebels fired a ballistic missile at the Saudi capital. It was intercepted. A new U.S. security deal with Greenland announced by President Trump expected to be finalized at the U.N. General Assembly in New York next week. Nothing new here, says Naya Nathan-Sealan.
5: When I was growing up, there were a lot more American troops in Greenland, actually. So for us, it might be a return to something that we have already seen before in the past.
4: She's a Danish parliament member and former minister of the Greenlandic government. President Trump says he's forming a new AI force amid growing concerns about the technology. The president also saying he plans to appoint an AI czar to foster growth in the industry. This is ABC News. Ole Miss fans aren't holding back. When LSU coach Lane Kiffin arrived at Vaught-Hemingway Stadium for tonight's game, he was loudly booed. Mrs.

0: Mississippi fans are still clearly upset about how he left the Rebels for LSU last year. Chase, an Ole Miss student, was getting ready to enter the stadium for the game, saying the atmosphere is so far unmatched.
1: This is just the biggest game of my life. It's really chaotic just walking in here and just seeing, you know, all the LSU fans getting beer thrown, getting in a fist fight. It's just all the worst things said ever.
0: In Philadelphia, protesters marching outside Lincoln Financial Field, where Ed Sheeran's performing tonight. First show since Macklemore was dropped from the tour over his pro-Palestinian remarks on stage. This protester is a local college student.
2: Ed Sheeran could have prevented Macklemore from being picked up because he is the performer.
0: Sheeran opened his concert with comments about Gaza, saying what's happening is catastrophic and unjustifiable, adding, "My heart has been broken by the scale of devastation." Dave Packer, ABC News.
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4: I'm Tom Brock. Two people are dead after a shooting in a car crash at ML King Way South and South Graham. This happened just after 2:30 a.m. Saturday morning. Police found a man and a woman in a car that had crashed over a curb. Both had been shot. The woman died at the scene. The man died later at the hospital. Police are not looking for any other suspects at this time. Three more suspects tied to the deadly Chelan Hills fire faced a Douglas County judge for the first time Friday. Two 19-year-olds and an 18-year-old, all facing charges of manslaughter, arson, and assault. The judge ordered each of them held on $1 million bail. A 10-year-old boy from Enumclaw is recovering after a neck injury suffered during a football game left him temporarily paralyzed. Greg Reynolds says his son Mac's neck folded under him on the last play of the game Saturday.
5: And then I got over there and he says, "I can't move, Dad. I don't know what's going on. I'm scared." And so every worst case thing goes through your mind that, you know, he's paralyzed or he's going to be in a wheelchair or...
4: An off-duty firefighter jumped in to help. Mac was airlifted to Harborview, where a CAT scan and an MRI showed no significant injuries. Soon Mac began to move his arms and legs again. Greg chalks it up to the support of other parents and the whole community.
5: To experience that kind of love has been overwhelming for our family and for Mac.
4: Your Cairo News Radio forecast, partly cloudy skies, light winds, lows near 51 degrees. Sunday starts out partly cloudy, but clearing expected later in the day with highs near 69 degrees. 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
2: Peter Greenberg back with you as Peter Greenberg Worldwide returns. Of course, if you're just joining us, I hope you're having a great weekend wherever you happen to be. Let me tell you where we happen to be. Get out those maps, boys and girls. 38 degrees, 36 minutes north, 122 degrees, 52 minutes west. We're in the beautiful resort of the Montage in Healdsburg, California. Of course, you can always reach me. Just email me, peter at petergreenberg.com with your name, phone number, question or problem. Don't forget your phone number and we will solve it right here on the air. Always a pleasure to be up here at the Montage. Imagine 258 acres of rolling hills, vineyards, big part of the deal here, and seriously heritage oak trees, and what a great resort. But we got to talk about the news, and if you listened to the show last week, of course, we were talking, actually for the last 2 weeks, about the 25th anniversary, if you will, acknowledging and commemorating the dark day in American history, otherwise known as September 11th, 2001, where we were, what we did, what we saw, how we reacted, how it changed our lives forever, and of course, honoring those whose lives were lost either in the attack or in the attempt to save them. So many stories to tell, so many lessons to be learned, and yes, so many lessons to be applied, which brings me to my next guest, our good friend, regular on the show, Mike Boyd from the Boyd Aviation Group. You know, Mike, one of the things that we really haven't talked about immediately in the wake of the 25th anniversary is how the TSA has changed or not changed. And if we go back to pre-9/11, so much of the TSA was, it wasn't the TSA. So much of airline and airport security was done, it was farmed out. It was contracted out or subcontracted out. So 25 years later, where are we then?
3: Well, we're not where we need to be to start with, because I was responsible for a security checkpoint in San Antonio, and I kept on it, you know, encapsulated pistol test, all those kinds of things. I don't think that was done much anywhere because we know we're not going to have an attack. And right now the argument is, oh, we can't privatize the TSA. Well, right now today, we don't know what the performance is at the TSA, the screening performance. They will not let us know. The last time they did, I think 2017, it was disastrous.
2: You're talking about the red teams, right?
3: Well, the red teams, and prior to 9/11, May 2001, you know, Brian Sullivan, he found that, you know, you could get anything through there, and he actually sent an email to Jane Garvey, who was head of the FAA's end of security, saying we could have multiple hijackings in the future. Gee, what did we have 5 months later? So the idea is we didn't take security seriously, number one. Number two, to be very honest, the airlines back then got in the way of anything that might slow down screening. And now we have a different view. But what we have here is still the issue of why are we allowing people to wear their shoes when there's nothing to sniff a shoe? Why are we allowing non-ticketed passengers to go through security when already the screeners can't handle the volume they have already? So I think with a lot to do here, but I will say we got to be very clear here. I've been in airline training for years. Most of those people in blue shirts at security checkpoints, they are darn good people. They care, and they're on our side. But up at the top, it's a big, bloated organization. I don't have a lot of faith in it.
2: Well, let's go back to, you know, we're at sort of an inflection point of technology versus common sense, or technology taking precedence over common sense on so many different areas of our life. But let's talk about airport and airline security for a second. You know, the technology exists, as you know, Mike, for the sophisticated CT scanner machines to be able to easily distinguish between a bottle of diet soda and a bottle of liquid chemical explosive or flammable liquids. The technology exists to distinguish between a large sole in your shoe and plastic explosive. The technology exists now with biometrics, as we now experience when we go through security all the time, to very in an efficient and sophisticated way to read your eyes and know it's you. So we have made progress, but when it comes to implementing that progress at the airport level, you know, we have to go back to the procurement protocols of federal government and how slow that can be to just not only get the budget for it, but then to buy it, then to build it, then to install it, and then to train for it. And there are a number of other countries, let's say the United Kingdom right now, they figured out they could scrap the 300 milliliter liquid rule because they installed some of those CT scanner machines and they work and they do a great job. But what's stopping us now from doing that in this country?
3: Well, we can. One of the problems, A, we are putting politicians in charge of security. We're all blown up. It's what everybody who's run the TSA, and the one before the last one was absolutely appalling. They were not security people. They were politicians. That's number one. But number two, all those things you mentioned, which are good, which should be put in place, would not have stopped 9/11. They didn't get stuff through the security checkpoints. There are visions. I mean, we have videos of those guys getting torn apart, and that wasn't there. I got phone calls after 9/11. I won't even go through from people at maintenance facilities what they found on airplanes after that, certain airplanes. We had a major invasion of our security system, not somebody prancing through the screening checkpoint at Dulles Airport with a gun. We have to do a lot more of that kind of screening. We have to do a lot. There's other things, too, that are here that were not there 25 years ago. Say, a drone. There's somebody on Astoria Boulevard in Queens deciding he wants to send a drone into LaGuardia. Nothing to stop them. Those are the kind of, that kind of thinking we have to put into place. But a lot of that technology, need it, but don't ever rely on that as going to be able to stop a terrorist. They're smarter than we are, or have been smarter. We've got to get smarter. And I think some of the things I've seen, like you said, is good. But we got to start thinking like a terrorist, not like a victim.
2: You know, it goes back to conversations you and I have had just about aviation safety. It's one thing to say we've never had a safer period in aviation safety than we have now, but that doesn't mean we can maintain it. And the same thing applies to aviation security.
3: It's like the people who say, well, it must be working. We haven't had a 9/11. Well, on January 10th, 2000, you could have said exactly the same thing. So the issue is not that. The issue is anticipating. And we're not going to have, I don't think, another 9/11 per se, because there are so many other things going on. But one glaring thing is secondary barriers to cockpits. Well, the only thing that's going to do is new airplanes have to have them. We might have 3% of the airplanes out there with them now. But airplanes that have been flying around for years, they don't need them. That would have avoided 9/11 if we had had those secondary barriers. But Congress didn't act on it until 2018. And now the industry is just now putting them on new airplanes. I get a little ill when I hear that.
2: I hear you. You know, it's sort of like we're always fighting the last war, and then we're doing that slowly as well. I mean, especially if the solution is there and you can implement it, why wouldn't you implement it immediately? I mean, that's really the case that I've been saying about for aviation safety, and now you and I are talking about aviation security at the same time. So here we are, 25 years after 9/11, and we're having essentially the same conversation. Mike Boyd from the Boyd Aviation Group, thank you for sharing your thoughts on this. Obviously, stuff that needs to be done yesterday. But we're talking about it today. Mike, thanks for joining us.
3: Bye-bye.
2: And when we come back, a photo trip here in Healdsburg with our good pal, Andy Katz. What a great photographer he is. Right when we come back.
0: Your flight might be late, but we're right on time. Peter Greenberg Worldwide will be right back.
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2: Peter Greenberg back with you as Peter Greenberg Worldwide continues from the Montage here in Healdsburg, California. 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So much hard work needs to be done to help people in need, where you can also help out directly anywhere in the world. And of course, we always like to localize the opportunities where you can help out when you travel or even where you live. And Healdsburg is certainly no exception. Check out something called Land Paths. They create ways for people to experience the beauty, understand the value, and assist in healing the land in their local communities, like right here in Healdsburg. They have ongoing volunteer projects, including removing non-native plant species to improve natural wildlife habitat, repairing old logging and ranch roads, planting native plants. But the cool part about doing all that is you're actually hanging out with the very people who live here. And who better to give you the best tour ever of Healdsburg than the people you just helped out? And you're doing it outdoors, too. It's a win-win. If you want to hear more about that and how you can help, just go to landpaths.org or go to our website, petergreenberg.com, for the comprehensive list on a global scale. My next guest, an old pal, we've traveled the world together, one of the best photographers I know. He's done books, so many different books, A Walk in the Park, A Portrait of Napa and Sonoma, New Zealand, Sea, Earth, and Sky, Private Reserve, The Heart of Burgundy, and now he's got a new book out called, how appropriately on our 250th birthday, America the Beautiful, Andy Katz. Welcome, sir.
15: Thank you, Peter. Such a pleasure to be with you.
2: You know, I know as a photographer, and I consider myself a pretty good photographer, nowhere in your category, and nowhere of your caliber. But in order to do the work that you did, and I'll talk about one of the more recent books called The Walk in the Park, you know, and that's where you literally went to, 63 national parks in America?
15: Correct.
2: I mean, think about how long did it take you to do that?
15: Well, this was during COVID. It took 3 years. And the interesting part about it was that I wanted the book out by Christmas. And I had a very famous designer that designed the book. And I had two parks in Alaska that I have not photographed. Very difficult to get to, extreme survival skills in order. But there was, I found out that there's a plane that would stop between the two spots. So I got on the, I went there and I landed in this place. It was in the middle of friggin' nowhere. It had a bed and breakfast. The breakfast was Pop-Tarts.
2: Hey, my kind of morning. Okay.
15: And I went to get on the plane and I asked the guy, I said, how are we looking for flying today? And he goes, I'm not a friggin' weatherman. It looks pretty crummy to me. You know, a really swell guy. And he goes, come back tomorrow. So I came back tomorrow and I said, how are we looking today? He goes, I told you I'm not a friggin' weatherman. Come back in a couple hours. We might go. And I said, what about tomorrow? He goes, tomorrow I know. We've got a storm coming in for a week. This had no internet. No, it was a dry town. It had two horrible restaurants. Anyway, I got on the plane. He did go up. I flew up, hit the both places. The light was great. I came back. I got my stuff out of the bed and breakfast. Went to Alaska Air and I said, are you flying tonight? And they go, where are you going? I said, anywhere. So that was done. It was done for by Christmas. I'm very proud of the book.
2: And by the way, you mentioned something in telling that story. You have to wait for the light.
15: Oh, my God. That's everything. Absolutely everything. Yeah. I mean, without light, it's the glue that puts images together.
2: Exactly. An amazing book. In the interest of transparency, I think I did a little review on the back of the cover, I think.
15: You were incredibly generous to me, and you said really nice things about me, and I think you've regretted it ever since.
2: I have. But now you've got a new book out called America the Beautiful. I mean, how you went to 63 national parks for a walk in the park. What did you do for America the Beautiful?
15: Well, I decided, before America the Beautiful, I did extensive international travel, but not very much in America. And during the walk in the park, I realized that this is the most beautiful country in the world. I mean, I'm thoroughly convinced of it. The versatility, the beauty, the accessibility, it was unbelievable. So in my mind, what I wanted to do is to show that you can find beauty anywhere. Because people will go, oh, you're going to so-and-so state. That's pretty, you know, there's nothing to see there. Well, I don't buy that. I think there's beauty everywhere. So my whole concept was to fly to do some research on each state, go, what are the most beautiful spots, and I'd have three of them, number one, number two, number three. And if I nailed it in number one, and I had a camper van, I was in my camper van, I had my wine cellar in my camper van, I had my computers in my camper van, I ate out of my camper van. So I knew when I could leave that state to go to another state. I had to have two images that I was really proud of, and then I'd stay for one more day, and then I'd go into the next state. But there are certain things where there's a tiny little, I wouldn't even call it a lake, like a little pond with a tree and the light, what you were talking about. The light was so gorgeous, it's going to make the book. So it's not a promotion for a state. In other words, it's not the Statue of Liberty for New York and this and that. It's just a beautiful, hopefully, I think, I want everyone to think it's a beautiful image from every state.
2: And how long did it take you to do?
15: It took me about a year and a half, and I just finished it very, very recently. So I'm at the editing stage. So if you want to help me edit it, I really appreciate it in your spare time.
2: No, I think you're on your own on that one. But the bottom line is, the real key to all of this is patience.
15: Yeah, absolutely.
2: You know, everybody wants to take snaps. Everybody thinks themselves as a photographer. And there they are at the pyramids in Cairo at noon, and the photo just gets washed out.
15: Yeah, I was in Kansas at Monument Rocks. And Monument Rocks, under the amazing lighting, is incredible. Under noon lighting. So landscape photography has a lot to do with luck. You've got to, you know, you can't control the sun. You can't control the clouds. And if there's no clouds in the sky, I don't even shoot. You can't get a great picture with a cloudless sky. But I've always felt that, you know, the harder you work, the luckier you get. And if you go to a place three or four times, eventually the light's going to be perfect. And if not, you just have to figure out what your next step is.
2: You know, I can think of maybe 10 photos that I've taken where I knew the minute I took the photo.
15: Oh, yeah.
2: That's the one.
15: Yeah.
2: And all the other ones, eh.
15: Yeah.
2: You know, you get lucky.
15: Well, you get lucky, but do you work hard to get lucky.
2: Was there one state that you went to that was the biggest surprise to you?
15: Yeah, I would say that one of the most beautiful hikes I've ever taken, and I've been to New Zealand, was Ricketts Glen State Park in Pennsylvania. And it's a four-hour hike, and it's not an easy hike. But there's like 55 waterfalls in this hike. It's one of the most stunning places I've ever seen. No one's ever heard of it. That's the thing about this book, is most of these places, no one's going to hear, no one knows about it. But it just shows that beauty is everywhere. At least that's what I'm trying to express.
2: And when you did that hike for 4 hours,
15: yeah,
2: what was the shot that you got?
15: It was, surprisingly enough, a waterfall. There was 55 of them, so some of them were just absolutely spectacular.
2: In that one park?
15: The one hike.
2: Oh, my goodness.
15: It's a four-hour hike, and you saw 55 waterfalls.
2: Oh, I got
15: it. No, it's unbelievable. It's like you're in New Zealand.
2: Amazing. And the book is coming out?
15: The book will probably realistically be coming out in probably 9 to 12 months.
2: So it's still being worked on.
15: I just finished shooting it. I've been editing it for the last couple of months. So, yeah, stay tuned.
2: Well, while you're staying tuned, check out A Walk in the Park, because this is a book where, you know, you talk about the surprise you had on that hike in Pennsylvania. National parks, you know, how many national parks are there? If you actually add national parks, monuments, and reserves,
15: only national parks. Yeah. There's 63 of those. There's tons of national, of state parks and national monuments.
2: But 63 national parks, big surprise that they go way beyond Yosemite or Yellowstone.
15: And they're all spectacular. I mean, you don't get to be a national park, and the only one that I have a little bit of a problem with is St. Louis Arch National Park.
2: We were just there.
15: I love the arch, but I don't see it as a national park. You walk around the whole thing and
2: I got news for you. You know what it is? It's a national arch. Andy Katz, check it out. A Walk in the Park. Of course, his other books on New Zealand, just stunning. And if you're patient, we talked about patience, in about 9 months, you'll see that book called America the Beautiful. We'll be back with more from a very beautiful place, Healdsburg and the Montage in California, as Peter Greenberg Worldwide returns right after this.
16: 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Just email Peter at peter@petergreenberg.com. Peter Greenberg Worldwide will be right back.
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23: I'm Tom Brock. Protesters gathered Saturday night outside an Ed Sheeran concert at Lincoln Financial Field in Philadelphia. Sheeran performing at his first show since Macklemore was dropped from the tour over his pro-Palestinian remarks on stage. On Monday, Macklemore said he was dropped from the remaining tour dates, then other opening acts, and Sheeran's band all withdrew from the tour as well. Here in Western Washington, a fire that broke out at an apartment complex in Lakewood has put one person in the hospital. Flames broke out around 1 a.m. on Saturday morning in an upper unit of a two-story apartment on 88th Street South, a block east of South Tacoma Way. The fire was contained to just one apartment. It's unclear how badly injured the victim was. Scammers are targeting families of jail inmates in Clallam County. The sheriff's office says con artists are pulling names from the online jail roster, then calling relatives and posing as corrections deputies. They demand bail money through gift cards, Zelle, or PayPal. Some victims have already lost thousands of dollars. The sheriff's office says it will never call an inmate's family demanding that they send money to post bail. Your Cairo News Radio forecast: partly cloudy skies, light winds, lows near 51 degrees. Sunday starts out cloudy, then clearing expected later in the day with highs near 69 degrees. I'm Tom Brock, Cairo News Radio.
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2: Peter Greenberg back with you as Peter Greenberg Worldwide continues from the Montage here in Healdsburg, California. You know the drill. You want to reach me? Easy. 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Don't forget the phone number. Question or problem, we will solve it right here on the air. My next guest runs this joint. He's the GM of the Montage here in Healdsburg. And in the interest of full disclosure, a Madison, Wisconsin native. So you know I like the guy because I spent 5 years in Madison. Steve Janicek, how are you, sir?
25: Peter, it's great to have you here. And spent a few more years in Madison than you did, about 20 years of life. And you're right, we both got to spend some years that were pretty special in a great part of the world.
2: And I would say, I mean, and tell me if you disagree with me, I'm probably sitting here today because of Madison, Wisconsin. Because that's how much that school, it basically affected my career. It created it.
25: I think the same for both of us. It certainly guided me towards where I am, and I think a big part of who I am. And I think we're both lucky to have that in our background. It was a pretty great place to be raised, and obviously a good place to go to school, and just a special place.
2: So you went from a capital of about 300,000 people at the time to a small town of Healdsburg, California, with about 11,000 people.
25: Yeah. It's interesting. I love Healdsburg. It reminds me of so many places that we maybe remembered in our youth that has kept its authenticity and its sense of place that you don't see much rarely anymore. The town has really held on to its unique place with a plaza and streets with the large trees and homes that'll never be touched. And I think that's why our guests and homeowners like myself just love to call this place home.
2: Had you been here before you took the job?
25: Yeah. It's interesting how life is a circle, right? I after leaving Madison and moving to Vermont and then ended up going to school at Humboldt State in Northern California.
2: Ah, here it comes.
25: Yeah, right. There's the story. I graduated from Humboldt State in 1985, so I used to go up and down the 101 from the Bay Area back up to school, and there was this little town called Healdsburg that we would stop into. And back then, the town square was maybe half occupied. The town of Sonoma wasn't much more than that. And I always tell people that when you'd go into a winery, and remember, we were college students, but we would go into a winery to sample wine. The people who were pouring the wines, their name was on the bottle. They were sitting on cases. It wasn't, you know, big showrooms or tasting rooms. It was old-time wine. And there's still some of those families, a lot of them still here. It just hadn't taken off yet.
2: Have they forgiven you for using the fake ID?
25: No, no. They remembered me as soon as I walked in. They said he's back.
2: But before you were here, you were at Ritz-Carlton?
25: Yeah, for about 25 years, and primarily in ski resorts, Aspen, Vail, Bachelor Gulch, Beaver Creek, and then also in Santa Barbara.
2: What I remember about Bachelor Gulch, the dog.
25: Yeah, Bachelor.
2: Bachelor.
25: He was mine. We had him, he was in my office every day for 4 years, and I was in the lobby every day at 4 o'clock with him. He rode in and out of work with me. I had to get a ramp for him to get in and out of my car, and I still think
2: he was a big dog.
25: He was 225 pounds healthy, and I still think I find dog hair in my car 5 years later because of that guy, but he was a good part of my life.
2: So, big difference from, let's say, the Ritz-Carlton and Bachelor Gulch and where you are in Healdsburg.
25: Yeah. Yeah.
2: What's the difference?
25: Montage. Montage is rare. You know, we're a family-owned company. We're 14 hotels and resorts strong. It reminds me a lot of what Ritz-Carlton was when I joined in 1989 or 90, when we were a small privately held company before Marriott bought Ritz-Carlton. We had a lot of the same DNA as we're seeing right now. There's a strong sense of entrepreneurship, making sure we're in the right destinations, not on every street corner. And what Mr. Firstman has done and what he envisioned.
2: You're referring to Alan Firstman.
25: Yeah, Alan Firstman, 25 years ago. It's amazing what we've accomplished and what the road is ahead.
2: Well, let's talk about that, because everywhere I go these days, and I'm sure you're seeing it from your perspective, and it's not just hotels, it's airlines, it's cruise lines. We're seeing this rampant obsession with what I call the CFO mentality, mm-hmm. right? It's no longer about value, it's about costs, mm-hmm. right? It's and people who are regulars at a certain airline or regulars at a certain hotel or repeat cruisers, they notice the difference immediately. Because, wait a minute, no longer linen napkins, now it's paper.
25: Right.
2: All of a sudden, the mini bar is this. It's like, it's a whole different sensibility. So it's a challenge for everybody in the business. How do you fight against that and maintain the standards?
25: Well, when you're montaging, you look at what our guests come to experience, because that's the big part of it. It's not just to have and to enjoy, but to experience. It's making sure that we're delivering on the intangibles as well as the tangibles, the finer points on things, whether it's the crystal in the glassware, like you said, a linen napkin, the right piece of artwork. It's things that people can remember that create a memory. It's not monetizing the stay and looking for things that are less expensive. Of course, we're a business, but I think it's driving value. And what we've discovered at Montage and I've seen over the years is once you connect with that customer and you really deliver on what they want, they expect you to retain it and actually continue to refine it.
2: And they'll know immediately if you take it away.
25: They'll call you out on it quick.
2: Oh, in a second.
25: Yeah.
2: Because what I want to do is when we come back, I want to talk about what guest behaviors are changing, what they're looking for, what they're demanding, what they're expecting, and then how do you deliver that?
25: Right.
2: Because as many of my listeners know, because I get their emails, right? There's the promise and then there's the delivery.
25: Mm-hmm.
2: And right now there's so much that it's at fault in the travel industry with the delivery. Talking to Steve Janicek, the general manager of the Montage here, Madison, Wisconsin. Basically, that's where you started.
25: Yeah, it all began.
2: I love it. We'll talk about that when we come back to the Montage in Healdsburg right after this.
0: Your flight might be late, but we're right on time. Peter Greenberg Worldwide will be right back.
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11: Peter Greenberg back with you, talking to Steve Janicek, the general manager of Montage here in Hillsburg. When we last left off, I was talking about how the guests have changed. What are they looking for in a hotel? And from my perspective, I judge a hotel by the bathroom, because you spend more waking hours in your guest bathroom than you spend in any part of the hotel. And if the bathroom works, there's a reasonably good chance the hotel is great, right? I mean, it's about lighting, it's about water pressure, it's about space. It's about a floor that's not going to have you crack your skull when you come out of the shower. Mm-hmm. So what are you seeing that the guests are looking for?
14: You know, I think the first thing they're seeing when they come here, our average length stay is 2 nights, okay? Sometimes 3 nights, a little bit longer. First thing they're wanting is an experience. They really do want to come away with something that isn't brick and mortar related. They're really looking to come back, leave here, or be part of something special. So when they come to Healdsburg, obviously they're going out looking at wineries. They're expecting and deserve great food that's authentic and aligned with what our community and county produces, which is endless. But I think what they really are looking for is personal engagement from our associates. They want to connect. Our guests can afford to go anywhere, anytime, almost any way they want. But what they want to do is, when they slow down, they want to walk away a little richer. They want to walk away with something that maybe they didn't know. So we have this program here called Meet the Maker, which is you get to actually meet the person, you know, either in the white coat, who's the chef, a cheese maker, a meat maker like Pete Sagacio and Journey Maker Meats next door, or they want to meet, obviously, a winery. They want to meet somebody that can deliver an experience that they
11: also want to have a conversation.
14: Absolutely. That's with technology, I think we got caught up in with AI and the ability to Google search anything. I think what most people are really seeking is an opportunity to slow down and to actually have a meaningful conversation with people. It's interesting when I walk through the lobby and I'll see guests on their phones, and you know, and that's too many or a lot of people. But what's really interesting is when you see people playing cards or playing board games. I'll always stop, or reading a book. I'll always stop and say, "What game are you playing? What book are you reading?" Or they're just talking. And I, you know, and to me that reminds me of why people travel, is to be with others, or to be with the person they're with, to just rediscover. And I think this place helps you do that.
11: You know, travel, at least in my definition, is an experience defined to be shared.
14: Yeah. Yeah, and not only with the person you come with, but the people you meet at a table or across the restaurant or in the lobby.
11: If you're traveling solo, you're going to end up sharing an experience while you travel.
14: Right.
11: If you get outside your own box and have those conversations.
14: Yeah, and I think travel brings that out. Especially if you're traveling by yourself or one other person, you're going to meet other people. And the things you can learn from those engagements or those conversations are endless. And they say, "Oh, if you like Healdsburg, you should go see the Montage in Laguna Beach, or the one in Cabo, or have you ever been to Palmetto Bluff?" And not just about our properties, but globally, just what are they doing and where are they going? And it's amazing what you can learn if you're willing to ask the questions and listen.
11: Of course, there's always the problem of the negative touch points.
14: Sure.
11: Right? You know, I'm going to do my impression for you right now of me in so many different hotels at about 3 o'clock in the afternoon. I'm just about to drift off to a nap, and this is what I hear. Right. Mini bar. I'm not stealing the Diet Coke. Leave me alone. Mm-hmm. Right? I think I speak for my listeners. We would hold a parade if we could blow up the mini bars.
14: Mm-hmm.
11: Right? And because it devalues the experience in a certain way, right? I mean, and you and I both know that if we look at that $12 Snickers bar long enough, we're going to eat it.
14: Right.
11: And then we're going to hate ourselves, and then we're going to hate the person who put it in there.
14: Right. And then the Pringles the next day.
11: Oh, speak for yourself. No, but you know what I'm saying.
14: Yeah, absolutely. We got to understand when people come stay with us, it's to find peace in a place and to make sure that it's as hassle-free, whether it is it's a mini bar person coming to check the mini bar, or housekeeper coming late in the day, or even turn down attendant coming maybe a little too late. Read the room. And if the guests, you can sense it, let's try to respect their space and let them kind of guide us towards what they're looking for.
11: And as opposed to the traditional hotel lobby where you have racks of brochures and a rack.
14: Yeah. Not here.
11: Just
14: not
11: a conversation
14: here.
11: With them.
14: Yeah. Yeah. Ours is all about the view, and you enter our lobby and you're looking over our vineyard, which was harvested just recently. And you tell people, look. And, you know, I get to see it every day, right? I show up here early in the morning, and I get to see a vineyard. So many of our guests have never seen one in their life.
11: Well, not only that, the vineyard here is not just for show. It's a working vineyard.
14: Absolutely it is. Yeah, we're lucky to have a partnership with Jesse Katz and Aperture, and we've had it since the day before, actually, the hotel was built. And, you know, my hat's off to Alan Firstman and Jesse for crafting a partnership and really creating something great. Great wine with great people.
11: And we're going to talk to Jesse a little bit later in the show.
14: Great.
11: So I'm looking forward to that. Steve Janicek, the general manager of the Montage in Healdsburg and the chief mini bar operator.
14: I'll take it.
11: Oh, please don't say that. Thanks so much, man.
14: Thanks, Peter.
11: And when we come back, the vice mayor of Healdsburg will join us with a little history lesson as well. Back with more from the Montage in Healdsburg right after this.
4: Your flight might be late, but we're right on time. Peter Greenberg Worldwide will be right back.
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11: Peter Greenberg back with you as Peter Greenberg Worldwide continues from the Montage here in Healdsburg, California. Of course, you can always reach me. It's an easy thing to do. You just got to email me. Peter@PeterGreenberg.com. Be sure to include your name, phone number. Don't forget the phone number. Question or problem, we will solve it right here on the air as we do on every single show. My next guest, I think I can almost call you a local.
9: Yeah.
11: Can I do that?
9: Yes, you can.
11: Okay. Certainly Northern California.
9: Yeah, short-time resident. I've only been here for 33 years.
11: Where okay, then you're in. You're in. That voice belongs to Ron Edwards, who's the vice mayor of Healdsburg. Mr. Vice Mayor, welcome.
9: Thank you.
11: Healdsburg is still not a big place. You still have about, 11,000 people, more or less?
9: Yes, right around.
11: But you've seen it. You've seen it grow.
9: Yes.
11: You've seen it change. You've gone through rapid expansion in terms of development, but at the same time, you also went through the fires and a very tough time. Mm-hmm. Where are you today? If you were going to give me a situation report on Healdsburg, what would it be?
9: We're doing good. We've recovered from the fires. We have really expanded our housing market, which is really nice, getting more housing, workforce housing here. And we're doing well. We are weathering the storm of the downturn in the wine industry.
11: Explain that.
9: There's been about a 40% downturn in wine industry.
11: That's huge.
9: And it has affected our tourist visits a little bit, but it's quieter town.
11: What do you attribute that to?
9: We have a lot to come here for. I mean, we are more than just the wine industry.
11: Yeah, but what do you attribute the downturn in wine?
9: Oh, people aren't drinking wine. There's lots more options. People are going back to cocktails.
11: Mocktails.
9: There are the White Claw crowd.
11: I love the way you say that. I'm a member of the White Claw crowd.
9: Yeah. And even a little bit of cannabis is what we're hearing is affecting some of the choices that people have for their beverage or relaxation of choice.
11: So that's an economic hit.
9: Yes, it is. But we are doing, I think we're doing a little bit better because we have a broader reason to come here for. We have a broader base. Healdsburg has always been kind of a hub for businesses, even going back to the founding of Healdsburg, because we were at the intersection of a number of valleys. So we have a lot of commerce here. So we have our art, we have our food, and then we have our wine. So we're more than just one thing.
11: And so how are you adapting now?
9: We have just been, it's been a natural progression because we have had our art scene here since 1997, late 90s, of really developing that. And that really seems to be drawing a new visitor here to Healdsburg, a new resident coming here because of the art foundation we have here.
11: And of course, you know, you go back to the days, I mean, vineyards are everywhere. Have you ever counted the number of vineyards here?
9: I have not, but I have seen the number of restaurants grow. I've seen our art galleries. We've got north of 220 art galleries. We're north of 50 restaurants. When I got back here in 1993, there were a handful of restaurants at that time and one art gallery.
11: And you forgot something, the bakery, Cousteau.
9: We used to have three bakeries.
11: What happened?
9: We had Cousteau's, Downtown Bakery, and a third bakery. So we're

0: What happened?
1: We had Cousteau's downtown bakery, and a third bakery. So we have two bakeries now. So we still have the Cousteau's and downtown bakery. And if you go there any morning, you'll find people there for the fest pastries and the food they have.
0: No, they're basically recovering from a sugar rush.
1: Yes.
0: What are you talking about? I know. I'm not allowed to go in by myself. My wife won't let me go. We'll leave that alone. But even Charlie Palmer, right?
1: Yes.
0: He's here.
1: Yes, I met Charlie Palmer a number of years ago in Las Vegas at a catering convention, and he came to Healdsburg and not just saw the town, but outside the town where he could actually, you know, have access to fresh produce for his restaurants and really get that seasonal vibe, because you really just look outside and it makes it easy to decide what you're going to be putting on the menu.
0: And of course, I have to ask the question, are you a big fan of the Prune Packers?
1: I am. I live right down the street from the Prune Packers. And so we are six-peat champions. They continue to do well and, you know, really represent the history of Healdsburg, because Healdsburg was prunes at one time. And you would look out, instead of seeing vineyards in the early spring, it looked like it snowed because there were so many plum trees.
0: You know, earlier in the show, we were talking to the curator of the Healdsburg Museum. We talked about the history of prunes. Are the prunes ever coming back?
1: No.
0: That's it. Done.
1: Done. Just like hops were here before the prunes and then the prunes. And so it's just agriculture changes with what's popular at the time.
0: So what's your biggest challenge?
1: Biggest challenge is to get people to understand that we are kind of two cities. We have our downtown, our tourist area, but we have a really small town feel once you get outside the downtown. And so getting people to understand that we're more than just our downtown. And once people know that, they tend to move here. And it makes it hard for our young families to actually to be able to afford here, because we are so popular.
0: But you're hanging in.
1: We are hanging in there. We are doing better than most, but we have some challenges coming up. I mean, as most cities do, the economy is softening a little bit, but Healdsburg has a little bit better cushion than a lot of other areas.
0: Plus, you're still manageable.
1: Yes. We are a small city, but we do a lot. We have our own electric department, which is rare for most cities. So we have airport, electric department, all the utilities. We have an incredible police and fire department that takes care of us well. So we do a lot for a really small city.
0: All to recommend.
1: Yeah.
0: Mr. Vice Mayor, thank you so much for joining us. And by the way, that music means we're out of time for this hour. Stick around, everybody, because we have a whole lot more coming from the Montage Hotel right here in Healdsburg, California. No prunes. The back. Right after this.
2: That wraps up this hour of Peter Greenberg Worldwide. Have a travel question or problem? Just email us, peter@petergreenberg.com.
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4: ABC News, I'm Dave Packer. Health officials in Pennsylvania battling a growing measles outbreak there. At least 767 cases, at least 4 reported deaths. Infectious disease experts urging families to vaccinate their children earlier than usual as cases surge. Dr. Hazel Ginto, chair of pediatrics at Mainline Health in Pennsylvania.
5: We really think that it's going to get worse before it gets better, especially now that kids are in school. There's just a lot more opportunities to congregate.
4: The State Department posted a security alert advising Americans tonight currently in the Middle East to exercise heightened vigilance and be aware of potential flight cancellations and travel disruptions. Satellite imagery obtained by ABC News confirms that Iran-backed Houthi rebels have seized control of the Bab el-Mandeb Strait in the southern end of the Red Sea. That's complicating shipping disruptions in the Strait of Hormuz, impacting oil prices around the globe. This is ABC News. Police say a homicide investigation is underway after a 67-year-old woman was found dead in a suitcase at a Kansas City fire station. Authorities say they're interviewing the two people who brought the suitcase to that fire station. Tomorrow's a championship game for the Premier Lacrosse League, the biggest outdoor lacrosse league in the country. The Denver Outlaws and the Philadelphia Water Dogs will be facing off at Sports Illustrated Stadium just outside of New York City. This is the second championship game in a row for the Outlaws, who lost last year to the New York Atlas. Outlaws co-captain and midfielder Justin Anderson says, even with the experience of having been there just last year, it's still tough to prepare for a game of this magnitude.
6: Playing in a championship game like this, there are a lot of emotions that go into it.

0: It's not something you can really prepare for when you step on the field and you understand what is, you know, what's on the line and what it's going to take.
1: 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Dave Packer, ABC News.
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3: I'm Tom Brock. Two people are dead after a shooting and a car crash. It happened at ML King Way South and South Graham just after 2:30 a.m. Saturday morning. Police say a man and a woman were in a car that crashed over a curb. Both had been shot. The woman died at the scene. The man died later at a hospital. Police are not looking for any other suspects at this time. More than $45 million in federal funding is on its way to our state to help homeless veterans and veterans who are about to lose their homes. The Department of Veterans Affairs says it awarded grants to 17 community organizations, part of a record high $1.1 billion in grants awarded to more than 600 organizations across the country to fight veteran homelessness. The Seattle Seahawks quarterback Sam Darnold is getting healthier each day, according to head coach Mike McDonald.
4: Seems like every time we get news, it gets better and better in terms of timetable. You know, he started with, talking about a possible fractured hip, and that's not good.
3: Darnold will miss Sunday's game in Arizona with a glute injury. Still no timetable on his return. Drew Lock will get the start against the Cardinals. Kickoff at 1:25 p.m. right here on Cairo News Radio. The Cairo News Radio forecast, partly cloudy skies, light winds, lows near 51 degrees. Sunday starts out partly cloudy, but clearing expected later in the day, highs near 69 degrees. Monday, mostly cloudy and 67. I'm Tom Brock, Cairo News Radio.
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2: Peter Greenberg back with you as Peter Greenberg Worldwide continues. If you're just joining us, hope you're having a great weekend wherever you happen to be. Let me tell you where we happen to be. Get out those maps, boys and girls. 38 degrees, 36 minutes north, 122 degrees, 52 minutes west. We are in Healdsburg, California at the Montage. And of course, always reachable. Just email me, peter at petergreenberg.com with your name, phone number. Don't forget the phone number. Question or problem so we can reach out to you and solve it right here on the air. I'm pleased to welcome back. Hard to believe the last time I saw him was 8 years ago up here in Healdsburg. The fire chief of Healdsburg, Jason Boas. Chief, nice to have you back.
3: Thank you, Peter. Good to be back. It's an honor to be on your program, my fellow firefighter.
2: I am.
3: It has been a while.
2: It has been a while, and we're still doing it.
3: We still are. We've been through a lot.
2: But speaking of going through a lot, when you and I got together 8 years ago, it was right after a devastating fire up here.
3: That's correct. That was after the Tubbs Fire in Santa Rosa, which was one of the most devastating fires in Sonoma County history and wiped out thousands of homes and a few fatalities. I think when we last talked was right after that fire.
2: Yeah. And it's one thing to rebuild. It's another thing how you rebuild. And I always ask this question, whether it's here or Maui or even the Pacific Palisades, how do you fix the fire codes or how do you rebuild in a more responsible way so that you don't have to answer an alarm? And I'll give you an example. Tell me if I'm crazy, okay?
3: Okay.
2: Especially if you're in a coastal city like Lahaina in Maui or the Pacific Palisades in California, right? What's to stop you from putting a pipe 2 miles in the ocean, right, with a big 20-foot in diameter strainer, and at the end of the pipe, a V-pump, like a V-switch, so that during normal times, it's desalination, and you can fill the reservoirs, and you can fill the dams, and you can fill and irrigate and stop that cycle of drought and mudslides, right? But then in emergency, flip the switch, and you have an unlimited supply of water for the firefighters.
3: Well, that's a creative solution right there.
2: But they've had that solution for 50 years. And nobody seems to want to float the bond issue to do it. Huh. And then, of course, the other one that I know you're familiar with, burying the power lines.
3: Sure.
2: Right? That's what started in Maui. Look, we saw what happened in the Pacific Palisades and Altadena, California. So now what are they doing in Maui? They're rebuilding, but they're not burying the power. They're not burying the power lines. They're not doing a desalination pipe that they'd have a V-switch for their immediate needs. And look, you guys don't lack for expertise in how to fight a fire. You don't lack for equipment, although I'm sure you'd like to have more. But when you need the water, you need the water.
3: Yeah, that's correct. And that was one of the problems on that fire was water supply, especially up on the Fountain Grove area, which was a fairly new development. And all of the homes in that area were built to the newest fire code. But when you put 70-mile-an-hour winds on a fire, become ineffective. So
2: yeah,
3: do you build back? I mean,
2: this is what I think nobody realized during the Pacific Palisades fire and Maui as well. When a fire is burning at about 2.5 miles an hour, that's fast.
3: That's right.
2: I mean, where we're sitting right now, this building right now would be consumed in 6 minutes, right? And it's not just that, it's the embers. Because the heat is so intense that rooftops become at a flash point, that anything that lands on the roof doesn't just smolder, it explodes.
3: Yeah, for sure. In fact, the area we're sitting right now at Montage, which was a development, was one of the first major developments that I was involved in getting through design review and building as a fire chief. And if you look around here, the wildland urban interface where these are all built, it's in a significant wildfire threat. But if you look at what they've done with the building construction and the maintenance of the fuels around the buildings, all of these buildings were built to the highest fire standard protection out there. And you can see they're sprinklered even under the decks. They do a great job maintaining vegetation. That's really what we have to do. We can only do so much.
2: Exactly.
3: At some point, we become ineffective, but we're doing everything we can to not only build back better, but also our big thing since 2017, one of them has been fuels mitigation. Here in the city of Healdsburg, we used to do
2: none. Cutting the brush back.
3: Sure. We just finished last year administering a $1 million grant from the Coastal Conservancy, where we worked on the Ridge Open Space and Fitch Mountain, which is one of our biggest fire threats. We spent a ton of money improving fire roads, putting in shaded fuel breaks, improving the fuels we use, animals, grazing animals, masticators, fuels crews, and we've really done a lot of work. That kind of stuff really does help, because that's the kind of thing you can't do in the moment. You have to do it beforehand. So we're really doing everything we can not only in Sonoma County and Hillsborough, but I think in California. But the fire threat is real. And what's really changed in my career up here is the winds. We just did not used to get these winds in October like this when I began my career. And now it seems like every October we're getting these, you know, northeast winds, 50, 60, 70, 100 miles an hour at the geysers. That's, there's not much you can do at that point but get out of the way.
2: Because you can't outrun it.
3: Yeah.
2: I remember as a journalist covering for Newsweek, I went out there to do a story on a huge forest fire in California called the Battle of Marble Cone.
3: Okay.
2: And because I was a firefighter, they let me go in with the firefighters. Big mistake, because I wasn't trained in that kind of firefighting. They gave me a backpack, a shovel, and a Nomex blanket. Bye-bye. And the question is, if you got caught in converging fires, you had to dig a hole and cover yourself in the blanket. I had to do it.
3: Yeah.
2: We got caught. And the problem is, once you're under that blanket, and you hear the fire coming over you, nobody tells you when it's okay to get up.
3: No. No, that sounds like a terrible situation that I hope.
2: It is. I was lucky.
3: None of my people are ever in.
2: No, but the point is, people don't understand how fire moves.
3: Yeah.
2: And once it starts, when you get to a certain temperature, it's explosive. It's not just catching fire. It's exploding.
3: Yeah, and fire is the only thing in nature that moves uphill faster than it does downhill.
2: So what are the lessons that you've learned in all the years you've been here, that you've been able to apply?
3: Well, that's a great question. After I saw you last in 2018, I became president of the Sonoma County Fire Chiefs Association, which kind of took upon the task of, what do we do now after this fire? Because that was a pretty devastating fire. What can we do differently to make things better? And we've made a lot of changes of what we've done in Sonoma County. Not only, like I said, fuels mitigation countywide. We prioritize projects throughout a portal and do fuels mitigation projects countywide. But we've done a lot of other things at the operational level that are making us more effective at fighting these fires. For example, we do a lot more upstaffing of resources when we have high fire danger days, red flag warnings. We'll upstaff and preposition additional resources all around the county. So we have resources we can surge
2: ready.
3: Into a fire.
2: So you're ready.
3: Yeah. Kind of surge
2: fire. Fast attack group.
3: Exactly. We also now have a network of fire cameras all over the county that are very effective at helping us locate and determine
2: early.
3: Exactly where the fire is and where it's spreading so we can get resources on there.
2: And the good news about fire codes is you're not going to have a smoke detector in your hotel room that's battery powered anymore.
3: Yeah, that's correct.
2: Because the guests kept on stealing the batteries and they were ineffective.
3: Oh, I didn't know that, but that makes sense.
2: Oh, they did. And the next thing you know, they're not working. Same thing with heat sensors, even carbon monoxide.
3: Yeah,
2: so
3: makes sense.
2: It's good, good that you're changing all that.
3: Yeah, we're doing a lot of things differently. I think countywide, too, we're a lot better at communicating amongst the agencies and with the Department of Emergency Management. We hold a Monday morning operational area call that includes all the fire agencies and emergency management and just get on the same page with the weather, any events going on.
2: Jason Boaz, the fire chief of Hillsborough. Always a pleasure to see you. We'll try to keep it a little shorter next time between visits.
3: Okay. I appreciate
2: Thank
3: that.
2: You.
3: Thanks
2: Thank you
3: for
2: so
3: having
2: much
3: me.
2: For joining me. And thanks for having us here in Hillsborough. And we'll be back with more from the Montage here in Hillsborough as Peter Greenberg Worldwide returns right after this.
0: Your flight might be late, but we're right on time. Peter Greenberg Worldwide will be right back.
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1: Peter Greenberg back with you as Peter Greenberg Worldwide continues from the montage here in Healdsburg, California. And of course, you know the drill by now. You can probably do it in your sleep. You want to reach me? It's easy. You email me, peter@petergreenberg.com, with your name, phone number, question, or problem. We will solve it right here on the air. As you may know by now, if you're listening to the show, we're coming from the montage in Healdsburg, which is surrounded by vineyards. Imagine 258 acres and one resort of rolling hills, vineyards, and classic heritage oak trees. But did you hear me mention vineyards? Well, that explains my next guest, because he's basically the founder and creator of Aperture Cellars, one of the great winemakers, Jesse Katz. How are you, sir?
2: Peter, thank you so much for having me.
1: But, you know, what's interesting about this is as you drive into the montage, you're literally surrounded by the vines.
2: Absolutely. Well, before there was anything here, any resort, I was brought on to this project by Mr. Alan Firstman, and started looking at this unique property. And within the 258 acres, identified about 12 and a half acres that they wanted to showcase world-class vineyards for.
1: And how was the soil? The soil was good?
2: Soil was amazing. So I did over 80 soil pits throughout this entire property, kind of found when you're driving up, there's those beautiful hillsides. So I put the Cabernet Sauvignon, a little bit of Malbec there, and those hillsides, and we're situated in the heart
1: of Alexander
2: Valley.
1: You're growing
2: Malbec? We're growing Malbec, yes, sir. We're actually growing all five of the Red Bordeaux varietals. So Cabernet Sauvignon, Merlot, Malbec, Petit Verdot, and Cabernet Franc.
1: Is anybody else growing Malbec?
2: Well, Aperture is, for sure.
1: But anybody else? I mean, that's not unusual.
2: It is. Yeah, you kind of have to plant it for yourself this day and age, because California, being a young wine-growing region, often is planted to kind of what's in fad or what the growers can sell. So it's the mainstream varietals. So I love the other varietals to play around with blends. It adds complexity, and they also ripen at different times. So it's helpful in the cellar to create out different, you know, it's like different spices in the spice rack when you're able to sit down at the end of the blending.
1: So this is your just little guilty passion of doing Malbec when nobody else is.
2: Well, I created a whole brand, Devil Proof, around single vineyard Malbecs, the first 100-point Malbecs in the history of the United States.
1: Now, explain 100-point.
2: Yes. Yeah, so there's a bunch of critics, but five really major critics that really guide a lot of people throughout. You know, this has been going on for many, many years. And they all rate on a 100-point scale, 100 being that perfect wine that we're all searching for. And this area that we're in, Alexander Valley, which has been growing grapes for many years, is a really unique area because it's really there's no true identity to it yet. And when I started Aperture, I actually left Napa Valley to come to this cooler area here.
1: But you started in Napa.
2: I was making wine. I was at Screaming Eagle at the time in 2009.
1: Well, Screaming Eagle is not a bad place to start.
2: I've surrounded myself with the best of the best, because a first generation winemaker like myself, I needed the experience from those who were doing it at the top of their game, because that's what I wanted to learn from. So I started Aperture while I was still living in Napa, but I started it here in Sonoma in Alexander Valley for a few different reasons. One, the barrier of entry in Napa Valley is significant. It's quite an expensive region, and the best sites in Napa Valley have been found. You're not going to find the next Screaming Eagle, Tokalon, or any of those. Those sites have been found. Sonoma, there's still a level of discovery out here because we have, it's quite vast. We have all these different microclimates. There's more microclimates in this wine growing region than just about anywhere that grows wine, from some of the coolest areas you can barely ripen grapes.
1: That's Pinot?
2: Pinot and sparkling, exactly. To up in the eastern hills here in Alexander Valley that I think is some of the best terroir for Cabernet Sauvignon and Bordeaux varietals.
1: Is there a grape that won't grow here?
2: In Sonoma County?
1: Yeah.
2: Not that I know of. Yeah, it's pretty vast. We have more soil diversity here in Sonoma County than all of France, and then all these different microclimates.
1: Wait, say that again.
2: We have more soil diversity, so different types of soil, than all of France combined here in Sonoma County.
1: Wow.
2: So it's this really interesting area that between the microclimates and the soil diversity, you can almost grow anything you would want. And so that's why it takes a little bit more of a discovery on the consumer side, because you're like, how can Sonoma County do sparkling wines, do Pinot Noirs and Chardonnays, do Zinfandels, and do Cabernets,
1: and do them
2: all
1: well.
2: So well,
1: and do them well
2: at the top of their game. And that's what Sonoma County brings. And so you really have to kind of dissect it by these different microclimates and what we call in the industry AVAs, so sub-appellations. So Alexander Valley is a sub-appellation within Sonoma County.
1: So the one word I did not hear out of your mouth is Merlot.
2: No, we're growing Merlot up here as well.
1: Oh, so you survived sideways.
2: We survived sideways, absolutely. It's one of my favorite varietals. I went to Bordeaux to study at Petrus, the varietal Merlot. I think it's one of the great varietals, but it has to be planted in the right areas. It was overplanted for a while, sideways, you know, that was
1: that
2: more
1: about the movie.
2: That was more about his ex-wife than it was about the varietal. At the end of the movie, which, you know, all of us wine dorks know about this, but that wine that he ate in the hamburger shop was a bottle of Cheval Blanc, which is like 72% Merlot. See, so it, the joke was on him.
1: That's TMI. That is TMI.
2: So, yeah, so it's still one of the great varietals. For Aperture, every so often we'll do single bottlings of Merlot because I love it so much, but it has to be the special vintage. But I use it in a lot of my blends.
1: Now, for the wine connoisseur that you are and the wine connoisseur that I'm not,
2: yeah,
1: right, how do you know that it's a blend?
2: Well, the blend, so what I do first and foremost is I look at a site and I break it down, one, by the microclimate, and then I look at all these different unique soil types. And even on a property like this, we have a lot of different variations of soil, and then I plant the right rootstock to the right varietal, to the right clone. We can get as technical as you want here, but we really dissect it to figure out what's best suited for that plot of land.
1: And you've got young vines here.
2: And we got young vines. Everything here was planted in 2019. So now we're in full production across the board here, and this site has actually exceeded my expectations. I knew we had some really special areas, but the wines coming out from this area are really special.
1: So of the 200 and how many acres? 258 acres.
2: I planted 15 and a half, 12 and a half down below that goes into the Cabernet Sauvignon that we have right here. And then there's two blocks of Sauvignon Blanc that we have right here. And then up top here, this was a little bit of a different story because I started designing this after the resort was finalized. And so I was working with the architect and the landscape architects to really create not only just a unique vineyard site, but also guest experience. And so if you can see, like, it was the first vineyard that I've designed with an event lawn and a yoga area, and I designed the room.
1: I passed that to yoga in the vineyard.
2: Yoga in the vineyard, absolutely. And I designed the vineyard so we could enjoy that experience.
1: So basically, Cabernet Downward Dog.
2: Well, I haven't done it yet, but I imagine it's a thing. Absolutely. So, and if you look from the beautiful restaurant here at Hazel Hill at Montage Hillsburg, overlooking those beautiful vineyards, I oriented the rows, so you're looking down the rows. And then if you go into the back area, that's where the event area is. I did a dinner last night there where we released a brand new car. And then up here, like, we're nestled in all the little cabins. I put these little vineyards here. So some of this makes no farming sense, but I really wanted to create a guest experience where you're truly immersed in the vineyards.
1: Well, speaking of guest experience, is there an opportunity for me as a guest here at the hotel to participate in the harvest?
2: So we will always announce, we actually harvested the first block of from up top here yesterday. So we had some of the guests coming out here, taking photos, you know, picking some clusters off.
1: But you're not going to give me knee pads in a basket.
2: I'm not going to. Well, no, I'll give you a basket, but you'll get tired after a couple clusters. It's not the
1: easiest
2: part.
1: But I can do it.
2: Absolutely. We have guests come out here all the time. And then during harvest, we offer a special guest experience for Montage guests to come out to Aperture, experience, see some of the harvest, because the tasting room's overlooking the winery. So I built a state-of-the-art winery and then this very modern looking winery where the lens of a camera apertures the shutters within the lens, an homage to my father, who I know you know well, who's still an active photographer working on his 20th book, I believe. And the way I was introduced to wine was through my father's work as an artist, as a photographer, being a kid from Colorado traveling all over. And so I created the whole lens of a camera coming out from the middle of the vineyard, and that's where you come experience Aperture wines when you come for your private tasting.
1: So what's your biggest challenge now?
2: Well, you know, it's still Mother Nature. Mother Nature is a very, you know, every single year is a little bit different. We just had a little bit of rain, which is fine. It was just a little enough to wash off the grapes. But Mother Nature is the unknown factor. We can control a lot of different things. We can plant in the best soils, farm to the top level. But for instance, this year, we had a significant amount of rain during this very particular time where the vines were self-pollinating. And so
1: it was too much.
2: Just that time. And so what happens, there's about a 10-day period, and during that time, we had a lot of rain, and so the clusters didn't fully form. So it lost about 40% of the crop just because of that.
1: Whoa.
2: And so those are the things that are completely out of our control.
1: So those are raisins now?
2: No, they actually never even form. So they don't even form. They fall off. And so you look at a cluster. If it's full, normally there's about 120 berries on Cabernet Sauvignon. There might be some clusters that have 6 or 7 berries on it.
1: Ooh.
2: So they just don't form. And some site, it's very site-specific, very varietal-specific this year. But in general, this is going to be a light cropped or light yielding year. And we had a very early start. So it's the earliest harvest on record as well.
1: Wow.
2: Yeah. But the quality looks great. Sometimes these lower yielding vintages give us really concentrated fruit. So I think for the consumer, they'll be very happy. For us, we'll work with what Mother Nature gives us.
1: Jesse Katz, the founder of Aperture Cellars, right here at the Montage in Hillsborough, California. Thanks for the education.
2: It's my pleasure. Come out and visit us more often. It's good to see you.
1: You got it. When we come back, your emails and your calls as Peter Greenberg Worldwide returns to Montage and Hillsborough right after this.
0: Have a question or a problem? Just email Peter at peter@petergreenberg.com. Peter Greenberg Worldwide will be right back.
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13: I'm Tom Brock. An escalating fight in another international waterway. Satellite imagery obtained by ABC News confirms Iran-backed Houthi rebels have seized control of the Bab el-Mandeb Strait at the southern end of the Red Sea. That complicates shipping disruptions in the Strait of Hormuz and impacts oil prices around the globe. ABC's Victoria Boulay reports from London.
14: This is most important for a country like Saudi Arabia, one of the world's top oil producers. To get oil out, they have to, especially to Asia, they have to go through either Bab el-Mandeb or the Strait of Hormuz. If both of those are closed, that makes a really expensive problem.
13: Danish citizens in Copenhagen reacting to a new agreement between Denmark, Greenland, and the U.S., which allows the U.S. to develop significant military presence on Greenland. Stefan Nielsen works in retail sales.
15: The United States is probably going to get what they could have had the whole time if they just asked nicely. So in that sense, I think it's going to be nice.
13: Here in Seattle, a new fix for the 40 brightly colored circles on 9th Avenue next to the convention center. Cairo News Radio broke the news earlier this week that the paint cannot be removed. Now Seattle Transportation tells Cairo News Radio the plan is to paint over the paint. Longer term, the city will likely have to grind the pavement down to remove the unwanted paint. Your Cairo News Radio forecast, partly cloudy skies, light winds, lows near 51 degrees. Sunday starts out partly cloudy, but clearing expected later in the day with highs near 69 degrees. I'm Tom Brock, Cairo News Radio.
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1: Peter Greenberg back with you from the Montage Hotel right here in Healdsburg, California. Of course, you can always reach me. You know the drill. Email me, peter@petergreenberg.com with your name, phone number. Don't forget the phone number. Question or problem, we will go right on the air and solve it. In fact, let's go right out to the phones to Tustin, California. I've got Diane on the phone. Hello, Diane.
2: Hello, Peter.
1: What's the problem?
2: Purchased 2 tickets, Santa Ana to Bradley, Dallas. Plane malfunction, late on for the second leg. And we had paid for exit seats. And when we got in line with another 150 people to get reassigned to the next plane the next day, the woman said, you'll get a refund for your exit seats in about 3 to 4 weeks. Never arrived. I questioned it. And they said, we don't earn, haven't earned it, in effect.
1: They said what?
2: They said that because we chose a preferred seat, they do not guarantee to get another preferred seat on the other flight.
1: Well, that, you know what?
2: And I explained we paid for it.
1: Right. Look, I know they don't guarantee it when they have to substitute equipment or they cancel a flight. But they didn't deliver the service that you contracted for.
2: Exactly.
1: Exactly. Now, I'm going to make a big guess here. Did you pay for it with a credit card?
2: Yes.
1: Okay. So you basically, under federal credit laws, you paid for a service that was not delivered. Number one, you can dispute the charge on your credit card bill.
2: Okay.
1: Number two, do you have a copy of the letter they sent back to you?
2: Yes.
1: Good. Here's what I want you to do. Scan that letter. Email it to me, peter@petergreenberg.com, but also include your original confirmation number, your original date and flight number of the original flight, and if you can remember what kind of equipment it was, and
2: okay. The
1: same thing for the flight they put you on the next day and the kind of equipment that was. Now, how much...
2: I'll see if I have all that paperwork.
1: Okay. I can always find out, too. But here's my other question, Diane. How much money did you pay for those exit seats?
2: I think, I'm trying to remember, it was either $67 or $73.
1: So you paid two of them, right?
2: Right.
1: All right, so you're out about $146 if I do my math right.
2: Yes.
1: Okay. But I got to back up. When the first flight canceled, you didn't leave that day, did you?
2: We left on the appropriate day, but we got stuck in Dallas overnight.
1: Okay, so you were stuck somewhere. Did they give you a hotel?
2: They ran out by the time we got there. There were so many people.
1: They ran
2: but
1: out?
2: They did give me, but yeah, that's what they said. But they gave me a $100 refund for the hotel I finally found.
1: Let me guess. How much did you pay for the hotel?
2: $160.
1: Okay, we got a problem here. They should be ashamed of themselves. I'm serious. I get angry about this all the time. It's like if they delay your flight or cancel the flight and they give you a meal voucher worth $12, that's going to get you a photograph of a bad Auntie Anne's pretzel. So here's the thing. Everything's negotiable. Everything is negotiable. So when an airline says they ran out, no, they ran out of a block of rooms that they block purchased in the past, but that doesn't mean they can't issue a voucher for the real dollar amount of the room they should be giving you, with no money out of pocket for you. By the way, did they pay for you to get a cab to that hotel?
2: Nope.
1: Okay. Do you have receipts for that?
2: No, I don't. I don't have the cab receipt.
1: Okay, but it was under $50, right?
2: Yeah.
1: Okay. So here's what they owe you. They owe you the difference between the hotel room they gave you the voucher for and the actual amount you paid. They mm-hmm. owe you the cab fare round trip. Did they give you a meal voucher?
2: No.
1: Oh, you missed out on the Auntie Anne's pretzel. I feel so bad.
2: That's okay.
1: And by the way, I have nothing against Auntie Anne's pretzels. I love them. I'm no longer allowed to eat them, but I love them. But it's the principle of the thing. You know what American Airlines just did? They used to call it a meal voucher. And so many people got angry because there's no such thing as a $12 meal.
2: Not in an airport.
1: No. So now they've changed the name to a food credit, as if that's going to make you happy.
2: Right.
1: But again, that's negotiable as well. So the fact is you had one agent there processing 140 people, and of course they ran out of their room block. but that didn't mean they could escape their responsibility. So it's a paper, it's a paper trail now. You're going to send, you're going to send me the actual tickets or the confirmation of your tickets, the original flight number, the second flight number, the third flight number since you got stuck in Dallas.
2: Okay.
1: The hotel voucher they sent you, and a copy of your original credit card receipt for the exit seats that you bought.
2: And
1: And let's see if we can go fix this.
2: I appreciate that. Thank you.
1: Okay, but what's the lesson here, Diane?
2: Fly a different airline?
1: Yeah, well, that's good too, but no, sometimes you can't. By the way, we haven't mentioned the airline, but I will. It's American, isn't it?
2: Oh, yes.
1: Okay. Yes. No, the idea is not to fly a different airline. It's to negotiate at that very moment. Get first and last names. Be a good reporter and collect all receipts. And remember, in a situation like that, everything is negotiable. Okay?
2: Okay.
1: That's what you got to do.
2: I will remember that. I've learned my lesson.
1: And by the way, just for talking to me today, you're going to get a meal voucher for nothing. Diane, thanks for the call. I'll wait to hear from you, okay?
2: Thank you for your help.
1: You got
2: it. Have a good day.
1: And we'll be back with more as Peter Greenberg Worldwide returns to the Montage here in Healdsburg. No meal voucher issued or required. Back right after this.
0: Your flight might be late, but we're right on time. Peter Greenberg Worldwide will be right back.
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1: Peter Greenberg back with you as Peter Greenberg Worldwide continues from the Montage here in Healdsburg, California. Of course, you know the drill. You can always find me. It starts with emailing me, peter@petergreenberg.com, with your name, phone number, question, or problem. Don't forget that phone number, and we'll answer it and solve it right here on the air throughout every show that we do. Hotel food has come a long way. It used to be an afterthought at most hotels. Now it's basically four- and five-star restaurants with a lot of local traffic. But up here in wine country, I mean, you got to get the food right. And joining me now, the executive chef right here at the Montage in Healdsburg, Sergio Howland. How are you, sir?
23: Oh, I'm doing fantastic. Thank you very much for your time.
1: I mean, here we are surrounded by vineyards. You can't walk 20 feet without seeing a vine, right?
23: Correct. I mean, we're so lucky to be surrounded by all these vineyards, all these places, the farms. Healdsburg is it's a beautiful, beautiful spot.
1: And you're a CIA graduate.
23: Yes.
1: Otherwise known as the Culinary Institute of America.
23: Yeah, not the Central Intelligence Agency. Yeah. It's the culinary
1: Did
23: one.
1: Did you do upstate New York or California?
23: No, upstate New York, the original one. Yes.
1: I know where it is. How did you apply everything you learned to the sensibility of being in Healdsburg? Because every location is different, because you're originally from Mexico City.
23: Correct.
1: And that's a different cuisine altogether.
23: Yes.
1: And by the way, world-class cuisine.
23: Yeah, absolutely.
1: I mean, but most people who think Mexican food is just tacos and enchiladas better wake up.
23: Yes, but you're
1: not just doing Mexican food here. This is different.
23: Yeah, very, very different. So pretty much what we are trying to do is we are focused on ingredients. Northern California is extremely rich with ingredients, with farms, with, you know, like fishmongers. So we are trying to use local cuisine, local ingredients, for our items at Hazel Hill.
1: Are you growing
23: Hill.
1: Anything here at the hotel?
23: We have a couple of herb gardens in here, not produce. We have some very like neighbor farms, you know, that do grow tomatoes for us and carrots for us. But right in here, we only do herbs.
1: So then how are you adjusting your menu? I mean, what exactly am I going to find on this menu that I might not even find anywhere else?
23: Well, that's a great question. I mean, I want to keep it very, very seasonal. So right now, for example, on the menu, we have Brentwood corn risotto. So Brentwood corn, I don't know if you're familiar with it, but it's extremely delicious, extremely buttery and sweet. So we're doing a corn risotto with Point Reyes truffle brie. And then on top of it,
1: stop right there. Yeah. The truffle brie, I'm in.
23: Yeah, Point Reyes, I love them. They're a fantastic family. Women own and operate it. We partner with them for a lot of our events. And that risotto with shaved summer truffles on top, it's fantastic.
1: Wow, that's great. And the thing is, that's a distinguished signature item then.
23: Absolutely, absolutely. And I think that is one of those items that we will have here throughout the year. So maybe for the fall, we're actually going to do maybe the same risotto, but with roasted pears, for example, or roasted squashes.
1: So there's always going to be a risotto dish.
23: I think so. I think there's always going to be a risotto because people are loving it. And then we go actually out, we shave the truffles right on the table, and people just love that, you know, interaction with the chefs.
1: And what about the wine influence?
23: Well, I'm a wine lover. That's why I'm here, pretty much. I mean, the wine is all around it. If you're driving through Healdsburg, all you see is vineyards left and right, you know, and
1: right,
23: the hills.
1: But I'm talking about the wine influence on the menu.
23: No, absolutely. Yeah. We are braising with Pinot Noir. We're doing Chardonnay vinaigrettes. We try to incorporate a lot of wine into our cuisine.
1: So the salad dressing's got wine.
23: Absolutely. Well, Chardonnay vinaigrette.
1: Well, okay.
23: Yeah.
1: Close enough, right? And you say you're braising with the wine.
23: Yes, absolutely.
1: What kind of wine again?
23: Well, we do Pinot Noir for a couple of our braises, and then we do a Cabernet Sauvignon for our short ribs.
1: Ooh. And how long do you marinate those short ribs?
23: Well, the short ribs that we currently have on the menu, it's cooked for 18 hours. So very low.
1: It falls off the bone.
23: It falls off the bone. It is fantastic. And actually, the juice kind of impregnates into the meat, and you don't, with a fork, you don't even need a knife for that one.
1: Okay, so I got to ask this question. I do it to every chef. When you were developing the menu here, what's the one item you put on the menu that everybody's going to love this? It will be flying out of the kitchen, and it tanked. And then what's the one dish you figured, do I really have to put this on the menu? And everybody loved it.
23: So I do have one that became my signature dish, actually, when I was back in Mexico, in Los Cabos. And it was, I called it Mari Montaña.
1: Did you work at Montage in Los Cabos?
23: No, I worked at Auberge Resorts, at Esperanza Resort.
1: Yeah.
23: And it was a combination of Mari Montaña, like a surf and turf combination of braised veal, cheeks with Maine lobster. And the braised veal is, you know, if you figure out, it's a delicate, very delicate piece of meat because the veal, they only have two. So it's a very, very special type of meat. And I was braising that with red wine and a little bit of vanilla.
1: And it did okay in Mexico.
23: It did great in Mexico.
1: It tanked here.
23: Well, the thing is that people, if I put it on a tasting menu, people love it and they rave about it.
1: But they're not going to order it.
23: Yes, but they're not going to order it.
1: There's a difference, isn't there?
23: Yeah, yeah.
1: Oh, my goodness.
23: You have to be smart when that happens, you know?
1: We're talking to Sergio Hallam, the executive chef right here at the Montage in Healdsburg. When we come back, we're going to find out about the one he put on the menu reluctantly that soared through the roof. Back with more right after this.
0: Your flight might be late, but we're right on time. Peter Greenberg Worldwide will be right back.
2: Swift for power mop. I have a dare for you. After you use your old mop and bucket, put on your whitest socks and walk across the floor. Now look down. 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
22: 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Once again, here's Peter Greenberg.
1: And we're back. Peter Greenberg talking with Sergio Hallin, the executive chef here at the Montage in Healdsburg. When we last left off, we were talking about the dish that you thought was going to go through the roof in Mexico, and it did. And here, it basically got 86th.
23: Yes.
1: All right. That was the veal cheeks and the lobster combination.
23: Yes, correct.
1: Okay. A different sort of surf and turf. Or turf and surf.
23: Yes.
1: All right. What about the dish that you put on the menu going, really? Do I have to? And everybody loves it.
23: You know, dishes are like my kids. You're asking me to
1: I know.
23: You know, to choose from all my kids.
1: It's okay. They won't know.
23: They won't. We won't tell them.
1: Yeah.
23: I mean, the items that sell like crazy in Northern California, like Hog Island oysters, like everywhere you go, people love oysters. What we're doing in here is we're doing a little mignonette or a vinaigrette with cucumber, with a little bit of mint, green apple, and yuzu. Yuzu juice, like the Asian lemon. And people are loving that one. That's going to probably stay in the menu forever. So.
1: I gotcha. Now, the other development that I've seen, and we've talked about this on the show repeatedly because it's exploding, is the whole GLP-1 lifestyle. Everybody on the GLP-1 drugs, which means not only are they losing weight, they're eating less, they're drinking less, or they're drinking not at all.
23: Mm-hmm.
1: How has that affected your menu?
23: I mean, I can see that people are drinking less. You see it all over. That's the conversation from all the winemakers. I don't think it's affecting my menu as much. People are sharing a lot more than before. So actually now we are reacting to that, and we are adding a to share section on our menu, you know, so small items, shareable items, very flavorful. So people can just come and have little appetizers.
1: What I've noticed at so many restaurants, they're stocking more and more go bags,
23: yeah,
1: and takeout bags, because people are just leaving with it because mm-hmm. they can't finish it.
23: Yeah. That's a trend, and we need to adjust to it as restaurateurs.
1: Are people drinking less? Because I see that's happening everywhere.
23: I mean, people are drinking less. They're buying less, but I think they're buying more quality. Which in here, I think we're very lucky because Montage Healdsburg is in between Dry Creek, Alexander Valley, and the Russian River. So the quality of wines that we get in here is phenomenal. So yes, they might be buying less, but I think they're buying more quality.
1: And do you find that they're eating less meat or less fatty kinds of meat?
23: That's not what my sales report says. You know,
1: they're in denial. They're all
23: yes,
1: cheating.
23: My ribeye is flying every night. Yeah.
1: Oh, now I'm salivating because I haven't had I haven't had meat in 18 years. I
23: you're a pescatarian
1: I'm
23: or
1: a pescatarian? Yeah.
23: Okay.
1: But I dream of ribeye. it's the tastiest steak in the world.
23: Yes, yes,
1: oh, come
23: it is.
1: On. And
23: yes,
1: we know why too. Let's be honest. It's the fat content.
23: Absolutely. And yeah. And what we do for our ribeye is. I did a very, very simple dish, steak frites. So it is a grilled ribeye, center cut, Wagyu beef, 14 ounces, very thick and juicy, and just fries. So as simple as that, and people love it. And absolutely, you're right. The fat content is what makes it juicy and makes it delicious.
1: So what are you planning to do now in terms of the menu? What can you do here that you couldn't do in Mexico City?
23: Well, it's very different. The kind of products that I can get here for any chef, and actually we go back to when I was a student. When I was at CIA, one of my dream jobs was to come to the wine country. And now that I'm here, I can see why it's a dream for any chef. You get oysters, you get cheeses, you get lamb, you get duck, you know, like the small farms. We have single thread farms in here 10 minutes away. So for a chef, you know, you don't have to do much. You just don't screw it up. You know, like beautiful tomatoes, just do extra virgin olive oil and salt.
1: Okay, what
23: and you
1: just
23: have
1: said
23: an amazing
1: is,
23: salad.
1: It's the KISS principle. Keep it simple.
23: Keep it simple, yeah.
1: I mean, so many chefs try to you know, show off
23: yes.
1: by

0: simple.
1: Keep it simple. Yeah.
0: I mean, so many chefs try to show off.
1: Yes.
0: By 85 different sauces on one dish. You go, stop.
1: Yeah, your palate gets tired and you're overwhelmed.
0: Well, you're overwhelmed, and then you get tired.
1: Yes.
0: But then you get tired of being overwhelmed.
1: Yes, correct.
0: So you keep it as simple as you can.
1: Yeah, so like the steak frites is a great example. Just everybody loves the steak and fries. The tomato salad we have on the menu right now, using tomatoes from Single Thread, is just different kinds of tomatoes, green, purple, yellow, red, different sizes. We just do Sonoma, extra virgin olive oil, sea salt. And that's it. It's very, very simple, but the flavors speak for themselves.
0: And what's the when people come to a restaurant these days and come to your restaurant, what's the biggest mistake they make in terms of what they order or how they order?
1: Well, I'm guilty when I go other places. I overorder all the time because
0: I'm right there with you.
1: Because I want to try so many things, so many dishes, that usually my wife is the one like, you know, like, Sergio, stop it. Cause you know, I just want to try a lot. So, I can see people doing that. That's why we created the shareable items. So people can still order a couple of appetizers, share them, but not feel completely full.
0: Yeah. That's always, you know, the old adage that your eyes are bigger than your stomach. They are. I mean, and they always will be.
1: Yeah.
0: So my wife just basically says, no, I'm not allowed to order unescorted, if you know what I mean.
1: Actually, my wife is like, sometimes like, I'm going to order this time because I know that you're going to overorder. So sometimes I let her do it.
0: Is there one item that you always order?
1: Well, I'm with you on the pescatarian. I usually prefer fish or seafood on the menu. So if I see an octopus on the menu, I'm going to order octopus every single day.
0: You know what? I'm with you. And the simpler, the better.
1: Yeah, absolutely.
0: Exactly. Sergio Hallin, the executive chef at the Montage right here in Hillsburg. That music means we're out of time for the entire show. Lots of people to thank. Amanda Morris, our producer. Of course, Anthony Protus doing it right here in Hillsburg. Casey Bruno and Catherine Nelson and the entire staff at the Montage here in Hillsburg. Thank you so much for having us. We'll see you next week, everybody, from another location somewhere around the world. Bye-bye, everybody.
2: That wraps up this hour of Peter Greenberg Worldwide. Have a travel question or problem? 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
4: ABC News, I'm Dave Packer. Tensions in the Middle East escalating this weekend. The U.S. State Department advising Americans to seriously reconsider travel in the Middle East, citing Houthi hostilities in Saudi Arabia. Now, earlier Saturday, Saudi Arabia confirming Houthis tried to attack Riyadh with a ballistic missile that it says was intercepted. A new U.S. security deal with Greenland announced by President Trump is expected to be finalized at the upcoming U.N. General Assembly. ABC's Lama Hassan in London.
5: The State Department says the deal would remain in effect even if Greenland becomes a fully independent country. Following the announcement, the government of Greenland and the Danish Prime Minister issued a joint statement saying the nations expect to sign a measure next week that strengthens security in the Arctic and the North Atlantic region.
4: Health officials warn of a possible exposure to measles at children's hospitals in Philadelphia and Pittsburgh. In Philadelphia, officials say possibly exposed infants are being offered preventative antibody treatment. This is ABC News. Reporters for three major news organizations say they were denied access to the White House Saturday. A day earlier, President Trump said the media outlets were banned because he doesn't like their coverage. ABC's Stephen Portnoy in Washington.
6: For nearly five decades, federal courts have held that under the First Amendment, the White House cannot strip access to the complex by correspondents based on the content of their reporting. And last year, a federal judge ruled against Trump's efforts to ban the Associated Press from the small contingent of pool reporters who cover him in the Oval Office or on Air Force One. Now, a divided appeals court panel later put much of that ruling on hold, saying that Trump could continue to exclude certain reporters from what it deemed restricted presidential spaces, like the Oval Office, Air Force One, but not from the briefing room or from other areas of the White House when they're open to the entire press corps.
4: CNN, MSNBC, and Politico all issued statements standing by their reporters, condemning the president's move and vowing to fight it. I'm Dave Packer. ABC News.
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7: I'm Tom Brock. Two people are dead after a shooting in a car crash at ML King Way South and South Graham. This happened just after 2:30 a.m. Saturday morning. Police found a man and a woman in a car that had crashed over a curb.

0: Both had been shot. The woman died at the scene. The man died later at the hospital. Police are not looking for any other suspects at this time. Three more suspects tied to the deadly Chelan Hills fire faced a Douglas County judge for the first time Friday. Two 19-year-olds and an 18-year-old, all facing charges of manslaughter, arson, and assault. The judge ordered each of them held on $1 million bail. A 10-year-old boy from Enumclaw is recovering after a neck injury suffered during a football game left him temporarily paralyzed. Greg Reynolds says his son Mac's neck folded under him on the last play of the game Saturday.
1: And then I got over there and he says, "I can't move, Dad. I don't know what's going on. I'm scared." And so every worst case thing goes through your mind that, you know, he's paralyzed or he's going to be in a wheelchair or...
0: An off-duty firefighter jumped in to help. Mac was airlifted to Harborview, where a CAT scan and an MRI showed no significant injuries. Soon Mac began to move his arms and legs again. Greg chalks it up to the support of other parents and the whole community.
1: To experience that kind of love has been overwhelming for our family and for Mac.
0: Your Cairo News Radio forecast, partly cloudy skies, light winds, lows near 51 degrees. Sunday starts out partly cloudy, but clearing expected later in the day with highs near 69 degrees. I'm Tom Brock, Cairo News Radio.
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7: This is the G and Ursula Show with G Scott and Ursula Roy
8: team. Hey, good morning, everybody. This is the G and Ursula Show. Chef is here. Nick is here. But we got some company. We got some guests. Let's go.
2: What's new?
8: Can Washington take care of his people and take care of the businesses that pay a whole lot of the bills? Taxes, public safety, downtown, companies choosing Bellevue, tech layoffs. Oh, it's all kinds of stuff that's happening. Now, my next guest has seen this debate from just about every side. I told you all before I had a chance to sit down with him. I think it was like a year or two ago. He grew up in White Center in a Vietnamese refugee family, lived in public housing, and watched his own parents deal with the realities of running small businesses. Today, Joe Nguyen is the president and CEO of the Seattle Metropolitan Chamber of Commerce, and he joins us now. Good morning, good brother.
9: Hey, how are you doing?
8: Good. Now, am I right? We did sit together at some point. We met each other before, right?
9: Yeah, you also had a good friend of mine on the show the other week as well, David Hackney. So I've been following your stuff for a while.
8: Oh, good stuff. Thank you for joining us. Let's get right to it. Recently, you said you cannot fund compassion from an empty treasury. That's a line. What do you mean by that?
9: Oh, I think when you look at this community, we care a lot about progressive values. But at the end of the day, you have to fund those values somehow. And when you look at the tax base in Seattle specifically, and also largely the state as well, you know, almost 70% of the tax base comes from economic activity, comes from payroll taxes, comes from B&O, comes from sales tax, things like that. So we have to care about a strong economy if we also care about progressive values. They're not separate. They have to be done together.
8: You know, you've been on both sides of this conversation, right? At one point, yeah. You were a state senator who supported taxes, of course, that I'm sure the chamber didn't always love. Now you're running the chamber. What is it that you maybe understand about business today that Senator Joe Wynn didn't understand?
9: Well, I think what Senator Joe Wynn was focused on was how do we have resources to deliver for our communities? And Joe Wynn now wants to make sure that we are actually delivering for our communities. I think part of why I first ran for office was to get liberation for our communities. But oftentimes what we see in the progressive community is more lip service. So for me, it's how do we actually deliver the things that we say we want to do? And candidly, when you look at affordability, when you look at public safety, things like that that are important to us, I think we have room for improvement.
8: Did I see your signature on there addressing the mayor? Did I see your signature?
9: My signature is in a lot of places, but yes, I think the letter in question, my signature was on
8: there. Okay. One of the things that was talked about there is talked about 911 calls. 911 calls responded to within 7 minutes. The chamber specifically noting that Nordstrom's downtown flagship store, only 29% of its 911 calls result in an officer responding to the store, compared with 100% at its Bellevue and South Center locations. Talk about that.
9: Yeah, I think when you look at what people want, we want outcomes and we want progress, not just activity, right? So we have to start framing these conversations and the things that we want to have delivered. So that was one of those key measures where you look, Nordstrom's is an institution in this region. They helped found this city. And the fact that they can't even get a response. And there's a whole bunch of reasons for why that might be the case. Mm-hmm. But that was a pretty clear example of how we're not doing a good enough job.
8: Okay, so let me just turn this around a little bit. What do you wish that business leaders understood better about what lawmakers and the lawmakers who are pushing higher taxes and everything and more social spending? What would you want to say to the business leaders?
9: Oh, man, this is good. This is basically my job right now, G. So you're kind of describing what I'm doing right now.
8: Okay, come on.
9: I came from the political space. I was the Governor Ferguson's director of the Department of Commerce. And the biggest disconnect that I saw in the business community and political community was the engagement. There's such a vast chasm between how do you work together. Oftentimes, when I was traveling across Washington State, I'd meet with community leaders, political leaders. And it was funny because every single time I met with a business leader, they would say, "Hey, Joe, I don't want to get political, but," and then say something that impacts them and their livelihood. Mm-hmm. Nobody else said they didn't want to get political. Everybody was getting political except for the business community. So part of it for me that I'm working on with the business community now is really prioritize the things that we think are important: economic development, public safety. How do we show up and be a good partner in this space? So often, a lot of these discussions happen after a bill is dropped, after a budget is written, and then the business community comes after the fact with a PowerPoint that says, "This is all the data that says your idea is bad." Well, what if we came before and actually worked with them to develop what a good proposal looks like? So a lot of the engagement that you're seeing right now is us trying to build this muscle to really help better partner with our city and our state officials to really drive, I think, an outcome that is beneficial for all of us.
8: I want to tell you something. You know, crime has been trending down. In the month June, Seattle clocked in zero homicides, right? And I'm not saying you rest there, but I just want to talk about that hasn't happened in 50 years, right?
9: Yeah.
8: Just out of curiosity, why do you think that the timing with your signature and all those other signatures that I saw in there, why did you think it came down right then? Is it because of specifically with the tragedy with the bite? What happened in Belltown? Because it's fair to say from mid-July till now, things have just got outrageous. What made you guys put that letter together?
9: Well, you know, look what happened in June, right? Like, we had a fantastic World Cup, as you know. I got to see you represent us well in the stadiums during that time as well. And we saw this tremendous outpouring of support from the communities. We saw this coordination to protect the great work that's being done here. We saw, you know, public safety being prioritized because we're seeing visitors from across the world. I think that has a huge impact in terms of the great outcomes that we have. And it's one of those things where you see the phenomenal outcomes that we can have as a region when we work together. Mm-hmm. And the World Cup was evidence of that. And almost immediately afterwards, you saw it kind of backslide a little bit as well. I will say, you know, we have done a lot of work. This region, Downtown Seattle Association, the chamber, the city, elected officials have done a lot of work to try to address public safety. And it is better than what it was during the pandemic when it was really bad.
8: Right.
9: Right. But going from an F to a D or a C, does not mean we are done, right? And even when you look at the important investments that we have to make, so the budget conversations are coming up, if you look at the city charter, the guiding document that really dictates how we run the city, Article 5 is about public safety, right? It calls out specifically that the mayor should be doing work around how do you ensure that we have maintained a peace and order in the city. Article 6 talks about the maintaining adequate police protections in each of our districts as well. So oftentimes these conversations really, you know, are happening kind of in these unique circumstances. But this is a core function of how the city should operate as well.
10: You listen to the voice of Joe Wynn. He is the president and CEO of the Seattle Chamber of Commerce here on the Gene Ursula Show. You know what happens sometimes when people start talking about businesses, right? Like, oh, the businesses are having a hard time. Businesses are having a hard time. And what happens is people, when they hear business, they automatically go right to the top. They go Boeing, yeah. They go Microsoft, they go Amazon. Yeah. What are you talking about? Ain't no problem. Them businesses are doing great. So yeah. The thing is that the average person that's listening, right, that's making, you know, $60,000, $70,000, $80,000 a year, $90,000 a year, they're like, hey, I'm being taxed too much. But yet, meanwhile, we're talking about businesses going on. How can you make someone that's making $70,000, $80,000 a year care about what's happening with big business?
9: Well, we're all in this together, right? We were talking to a company, small business catering company in Seattle that we partner with. And she was saying that 50% of her clients are actually Amazon, Microsoft, Boeing, some of the larger companies that are there. And when you talk about a lot of these large companies as well, you're talking about individuals and families and people that are also in this community. And there's a whole ecosystem that exists. When you look at a lot of the funding that the large businesses help provides, it really goes towards our small, medium-sized businesses as well. So this is not us versus them. This is not a big business versus large business. What's funny, the chamber, the vast majority of our members are actually small businesses. So a lot of the things that we're fighting for and advocating for, like public safety, impact the small businesses more than I would say even some of the larger businesses, because they can absorb some of those costs. So for us, it really doesn't make a difference between large companies or small companies. The things that benefit small companies will also impact the big companies. The big companies, when they are successful, you're talking about contracts, you're talking about jobs, you're talking about neighborhood shops that are kind of happening with us right now as well. We kind of need each other.
10: Joe, you nailed that one. The ecosystem. I'm being serious. As someone who, when I was a car detailer, right? And you guys, the recession happened and my biggest clients were real estate agents and mortgage brokers. Well, guess what? When the recession happened and those folks were struggling, guess who was definitely struggling? Me. So much so I was living in my car. So, yes, I'm glad you brought up the ecosystem. All right. Now I want to talk Bellevue. I got you warmed up now. I got to really talk about Bellevue. Companies right now, they can just go across Lake Washington. They can go pull up to Bellevue and all that stuff. So I want to ask this. Is Seattle losing business because of its policies? Or does a business community sometimes exaggerate the threat when it comes to the policies? Which one is it?
9: Well, I think, first off, I love Bellevue. We need them and they need us, right? Like,
10: okay.
9: We are a region and we are a very strong region. So I see us as being partners in this work, but it's pretty clear. If you look at the economic development report that the mayor's office released last week, so this is the mayor's report, not our report, mayor's report. And it compares jobs in Seattle versus in Bellevue. And it compared similar jobs if you were to have them in Bellevue versus Seattle. And it's about $12,000 to $17,000 more to have a job in Seattle versus Bellevue. Mm-hmm. So if you're, a company and you're looking at where to put your next 100 jobs and you're going to say, hey, this is going to cost us a lot of money, or we can just go down the street and it's cheaper, it's pretty easy to kind of tell where it's at. I think also in that report, what I thought was interesting is the main things that I think that I hear from the business community and what they want is stability and predictability. Most businesses, at least, long-term viable ones, have forecasts, have pro formas that go out 5, 10, 15 years. They're planning long-term. So if all of your numbers change in a very short period of time, and you're also getting rhetoric that says, we don't really welcome a lot of these folks in the communities here, then it becomes tricky to want to place your business and invest in a certain spot. So from my perspective, yes, I absolutely do think that jobs have gone over there for a variety of reasons. I do think that there's a balance there, that we do need them and they need us. But at the same time, we need this region to be successful because Seattle is the economic engine for all of Washington State. What happens here impacts the rest of the state and candidly, the rest of the world as well.
10: You listen to the voice of Joe Nguyen, president and CEO of the Seattle Chamber of Commerce here on the Gene Ursa Show. Joe, you know what I love about you, man? I can only imagine what it would be like to go in some of these meetings with you. And let me tell you why I'm saying that. Let me tell you why I'm saying that. Because you grew up in White Center. Shout out to White Center.
9: Sir.
10: You know, I used to live real close to White Center. Your parents were Vietnamese refugees. Your family lived in public housing, right? And ran small businesses themselves. So when you yourself are sitting in these rooms, maybe you're sitting across for some of the most powerful CEOs here in this area and in this region. Does that kid from White Center show up in a room with you?
9: Oh, man, I feel like because you know how like Seattle has this Seattle nice kind of thing going on.
10: Yeah.
9: I don't really do that. I can be very direct. And I think part of it is born out of growing up so poor that you had to worry about your next meal. Right. Like not knowing if you'd have a safe place to sleep. Right. So for me, knowing that I grew up in an environment that I would not wish upon my worst enemy. I think that this stuff is easy. There's a picture. I don't know if you can see behind my head. It's kind of blurred. This is a picture of my family on the boat they used to escape Vietnam, the literal boat they used to escape a war-torn country to get to Japan and then Seattle. So from my perspective, I know who I'm fighting for, right? It's the folks in White Center. I know where I came from, and I know that's not much. So being privileged enough to even serve in this role where I have a team and I have staff and I have resources to do good work, this is like a vacation compared to growing up.
10: I'm glad you brought that up. Now, let me go ahead and I'm going to push back on you a little bit.
9: Let's do it.
10: Not many of you exist. Here's my point. I'm not saying that you have to grow up like Joe Nguyen. I'm not saying that you have to grow up to be hungry and in poverty to understand what's going on. That's not what I'm saying. But what I am saying is this. There's not many of you in your position that I believe in my heart truly does have, right, the want to make people that are living in poverty, that are really struggling paycheck to paycheck to make things better. So sometimes when the conversation is about Amazon and Microsoft and all these folks, and then you see all these folks, and then you see the layoffs happening at the same time, you got people like, man, they don't care.
9: Yeah.
10: My question to you is this. How does that relationship, because I got to tell you, I don't think it's really that great. I don't think the connection is really that great with a lot of the electeds. How do they do a better job in connecting to the people who are living paycheck to paycheck?
9: I think there's a whole host of things. What I used to do when I was in office was I would just show up, right? You'd be surprised at how much you can learn by just showing up and caring. So oftentimes in public service, you see people who they've studied a topic, they've read the report, they've done all these different things, and they show up and they tell communities what they should think. They tell them what the solutions are. And the most favorite thing that I would do is just show up and say, hey, I'm Joe. I just wanted to say hello. And you just shut up and you listen. And you'd be shocked at how powerful that would be. Because I think oftentimes people don't really care what you say. It's how you make them feel. So if they don't trust you to fight for them, anything you say is worthless. I think trust is the first step in order to even get that credibility. And I did that, you know, not just with community. I did it with business. I did it with law enforcement. I did it with elected officials, right? And you'd be surprised at how much we actually have in common. So I think in this moment where oftentimes our politics can be very polarizing, let's just assume that people actually want good things. Let's just assume that the businesses want to help and that the people here want to get served. And what does that look like?
10: Mm. I love what you say. I say on the show all the time, people don't care how much you know until they find out how much you care. That's a popular saying. I still don't know who said it. Last one for you, Joe. You right now, you're allowed to make one change to Seattle tomorrow. No city council vote, no legislature. Nobody can stop you. Joe Nguyen gets to make the decision. It could be serious. It could be ridiculous. But what would Joe Nguyen do right away to make things happen, Captain?
9: I think what I would do is ensure that our leaders are actually considering the priorities of the communities and the residents that are here. And the way that looks like to me is I wrote a thing. We do a newsletter in the chamber every single month. And the last one was basically saying, a lot of our elected officials have abdicated their responsibility to govern. They basically outsource leadership to advocates. What I would say is, if I could do one thing for the city of Seattle, is make sure you remember who sent you to office and why you are there. It is to advocate for the people, not for special interest groups, and making sure that we are prioritizing what that looks like in our decision making.
10: That was powerful, Joe. I appreciate it, man.
9: I appreciate it.
10: That's good stuff. Hey, before you go, right now, you can only pick one fuss spot in all the area. Yeah, only one. Only one. Yeah, buddy, come on, huh?
9: Okay.
10: Give me one fuss spot. Like, okay. Gee, you got to go here.
9: So, assuming it's not my mom's house, which I'm happy to invite you and Ursula over whenever you want.
10: Does your mom make good pho? Does she make good pho?
9: Oh, it's 36-hour, slow-simmered, fresh ingredients. So, I will send you my numbers. Come over.
10: Yes.
9: But if it's not for my mom's house,
10: okay.
9: Pho 01 in Little Saigon. It's near 12th and Jackson, so obviously kind of a tricky spot. But Pho 01 has some of the best pho in Seattle. It also has, my opinion, the best bun way besides my mom's house as well. But Pho 01 in Little Saigon.
10: Ah, good stuff. Hey, Joe, thanks for joining us, man. Really appreciate your time.
9: Thank you.
10: Gene Ursula.

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17: I'm Tom Brock. Protesters gathered Saturday night outside an Ed Sheeran concert at Lincoln Financial Field in Philadelphia. Sheeran performing at his first show since Macklemore was dropped from the tour over his pro-Palestinian remarks on stage. On Monday, Macklemore said he was dropped from the remaining tour dates, then other opening acts, and Sheeran's band all withdrew from the tour as well. Here in Western Washington, a fire that broke out at an apartment complex in Lakewood has put one person in the hospital. Flames broke out around 1 a.m. on Saturday morning in an upper unit of a two-story apartment on 88th Street South, a block east of South Tacoma Way. The fire was contained to just one apartment. It's unclear how badly injured the victim was. Scammers are targeting families of jail inmates in Clallam County. The sheriff's office says con artists are pulling names from the online jail roster, then calling relatives and posing as corrections deputies. They demand bail money through gift cards, Zelle, or PayPal. Some victims have already lost thousands of dollars. The sheriff's office says it will never call an inmate's family demanding that they send money to post bail. Your Cairo News Radio forecast, partly cloudy skies, light winds, lows near 51 degrees. Sunday starts out cloudy, then clearing expected later in the day with highs near 69 degrees. I'm Tom Brock, Cairo News Radio.
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10: Welcome back to the G and Ursula Show. Happy to be back with all of you after a two-week vacation. And I normally don't like to talk in great detail about vacations, but there was something, G, that I thought I wanted to share with you and with all of our listeners, because a few things really dawned on me this time around. One thing is, when you go on vacation, if it's a week, it doesn't feel like it's long enough. 2 weeks feels like, okay, you've really been gone. Okay, that's one thing. But so for folks who don't know, we started in Avignon, France. That's a historic walled city in southeastern France. Beautiful. It's in the heart of Provence, home of the Palace of the Popes. I'm not a big history buff, but my husband is. So this was a vacation that he actually planned. Which was great. The thing that was different this time around is that we went on a group tour. So we were part of...
18: Hey! Hey! Did you tell her?
10: No.
18: When you was gone,
10: yes,
18: we talked about how that's group tours on the rise.
10: Yes.
18: And I'm like, yo, sign me up. And then, you know, Chef and his whole millennial self, like, ugh, I don't want that. Anyway, so yes, I'm really interested
10: now. I had no idea that you had this conversation, because I'm going to tell you the biggest lesson I learned about myself.
18: What's that?
10: I'm not a group tour person. Okay. And you know how much I love, people.
18: Yeah.
10: And the thing with this tour is, Mark was saying, I don't want to have to drive. And I get it. I don't want to have to drive in a foreign country, you know, these foreign countries. I want to be able to have these things mapped out, planned out, curated for us. And then we just get to enjoy
18: That's what I like. I like that. Okay, go ahead.
10: Oh, to a certain point. Okay, imagine it is hotter than hot. We're talking in the 90s, and you're going in a group, you're walking in a group, you want to stay at a place. So now you are in this gothic city that you may never go back to in your lifetime, and you've got 1 hour. Get back here in 1 hour. Or, you know, you go eat, you know, sweat it out somewhere.
18: Were you on a cruise?
19: No, it wasn't a cruise. It was just a a bus tour.
18: Okay.
19: And each day we would go to different spots.
18: Was it AC on the bus?
19: Yeah, there was AC on the bus. Okay. AC in Europe, not always working so well. So in our hotels, the AC. Okay. And these are not big fat problems, but I'm just saying, if it's really hot and your AC is not working, you're not getting great sleep,
18: problem
19: right?
18: For me.
19: Okay. Yeah. Mm-hmm. Okay. So we went to, we visited this place called Carrière de Lumière. And I'm not a French speaker, so, but it's basically this massive former limestone quarry that features famous artworks. So if, okay, I'm not someone who can do a ton of museums, and there were museums and churches and all that, and I'm good. I'm good for a while, then after a while my eyes start glazing over. But my husband, again, historian that he, you know, he just loves the history and all that. But this thing, I would highly recommend. Imagine seeing the works of Picasso or Frida Kahlo on these massive slabs of rock in this old quarry. And you're just immersed in music and artwork. And so that was lovely.
18: Right.
19: And then we also visited Grasse, which is the perfume capital of the world. And, you know, I went crazy
18: there. You went nuts there.
19: Yeah. So that was really fun.
18: But again, Mark was probably rolling his eyes during that time. Go ahead.
19: Yeah. No, actually, he was very kind. And he even bought me two little bottles from this. Well, because we did the tour of the factory.
18: Is
19: which
18: there
19: was
18: a big
19: really
18: difference,
19: cool.
18: Ursula? Is there a big difference in the perfume and cologne game over there compared to here?
19: Yes.
18: Is it?
19: Well, for one thing, you can get things cheaper. You can get things that are so-called exclusives over there. I mean, if you're really into it. But yes, I mean, they have perfected it. They've perfected a lot of the perfumes that we have here are made in France and Italy, quite frankly.
18: Yep.
19: Okay, but anyway, then we ended up our trip in Milan, which was my favorite part of the trip. Why? Because we were no longer part of the group. And again, I don't want to take anything away from the lovely people that we met. And there's probably a lifelong friend that I made on that group tour.
18: Okay.
19: But we met Mark's cousins for the first time. We were able to see how real Italians live in Italy, which was great. We finally had good food. Because the other thing, when you do a group tour, you're eating as a big fat group on these dinners.
18: That's a good point.
19: Yeah. Hello. And again, for some people, it's amazing. But for me, I'm one and done.
18: Okay.
19: And I can only handle so much small talk before it starts getting kind of exhausting. Okay. Yeah. But the other thing that I learned is you don't want to get sick on your vacation. I don't know what it is, but there's always someone in our group that gets sick. It's usually not me, but this time my time was up. And if you are going to, I had to go to a clinic. I just kept having issues for the first 4 days.
18: Oh.
19: And it was like, okay, if I get too dehydrated, I'm going to have a problem. So we went to a clinic. Luckily, you know, it's easier to get Uber just like it is here. You can get Uber over there. And so I got to this clinic. I tell you what, G, as bad as we think our healthcare system is, I'm going there. I felt like I was in a school from the 1950s. It was like this clinic had this feeling of like a little classroom, just none of the things that you would feel in a hospital today or in a clinic today.
20: Rural France.
19: It was rural. Yes, exactly. Rural France. And the doctor was taking notes on a pad of paper. You know, she did a great job and gave me what I needed. I ended up with four different prescriptions. But
18: you got your prescription filled over there too, huh?
19: Yes. Wow. And it only cost 56 euros. But the whole entire trip, I had to pay the doctor in cash right there. But that's pretty cheap. But the whole time I was being driven to the clinic, the Uber driver was telling me about all the troubles with the healthcare system in Europe. And and it just a lot of these things were reminding me of what we talk about here. Mm-hmm. So many of the issues that we talk about here, for example, lack of affordability, will our kids ever be able to buy a house? All these things, immigration, all these things are issues that they talk about daily over there too. Mm. So if you think it's something like unique to this country, no.
18: Right.
19: But the best part of vacation, honestly, is when you can get to know some of the locals. And the most memorable person that we met on our trip was on our tour to Grasse. Do you remember when that man, there was that Nice truck attack back in July of 2016 when a guy drove his truck onto that famous promenade. and just barreled and killed more than 80 people. Mm. So our tour guide, will our kids ever be able to buy a house? All these things, immigration, all these things are issues that they talk about daily over there too. Mm. So if you think it's something like unique to this country, no.
18: Right.
19: But the best part of vacation, honestly, is when you can get to know some of the locals. And the most memorable person that we met on our trip was on our tour to Grasse. Do you remember when that man, there was that Nice truck attack back in July of 2016 when a guy drove his truck onto that famous promenade and just barreled and killed more than 80 people? Mm. So our tour guide lost her husband and her daughter in that attack. And when I tell you she was one of the most positive people I've ever met in my life, mm-hmm. and her love for life and love for people and love for doing this tour and the stories that she told of this country that she loved so much. I mean, it was the most incredible positive energy for someone who had lost so much.
18: Mm.
19: But bottom line is, I also learned that we really do have it so good in this country. I was reminded of that by going to other countries. Mm-hmm. The Europeans, the ones we encountered, don't hate us like you think that they might.
18: Mm-hmm.
19: They still have a lot of love and respect for our country, even though they have questions.
18: Yeah. Who do they keep asking you about when you were over there in Europe? Do they, like you say, they have questions? Do they question you about, like, hey, what about this person over there in the United States?
19: Yeah, I mean, obviously, the person in the White House. But a lot of times they just want to know about us, our lives.
18: Yeah.
19: It really, there weren't that many political conversations.
18: Right. Well, glad you made it back.
19: Thank you.
18: In good health. Gene Urso.
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7: Welcome back to the G and Ursula Show. Right now, G, we want to talk about how hot of a summer we've had and water.
8: Yeah, no doubt. We talk often about the drought in the West for years, but this seems to be a little different. The Colorado River system, you know, the water source that roughly 40 million people depend on, is under enormous pressure with its major reservoirs at historically low levels. Here to talk about this topic, Ted Beener joins us right now. He is our resident meteorologist. Ted, good morning to you, good brother.
9: Good morning. Good morning. Thanks for having me.
8: Okay. Hey, Ted, put this all into perspective for us. When it's being said that the Colorado River reservoirs are at record lows, how serious is this?
9: It's pretty serious. You know, they've had 27 years of just being too dry. And I think you had it in your lead at the top of the hour. 40 million people are impacted here. So we're talking about the water, and not just water supply, with 70% of that goes to agriculture, but also the power generation. We've all been to Vegas, and that's powered by what's going on at Hoover Dam, and it's running at a pretty low level as well. I'm kind of looking forward to this winter season's El Nino, which will tend to have the storm track across the North Pacific go more into California and across the southern tier of the U.S. That's going to give them a chance to start to play some catch-up.
7: So put the whole record low into perspective, though. Is this a bad year, or are we watching the Colorado River basically change fundamentally?
9: Well, fundamentally, it's changing. It's just been dropping for the last, it's gone down 32% since 2020. And so Lake Mead, outside of Las Vegas, is back to an all-time record low. You know, who knows what they're finding with that low water there, as they did a few years back. But the point is, it's just there's not enough water or snowpack going into the Colorado River Basin, starting up in Colorado, to keep that thing plentiful to supply all those people with the water and the power generation.
8: So, Ted, with you know, a lot of times, you know, you figure out, well, maybe things can be fixed. And in this case, can this be fixed with maybe some better management, right? Some better water management? Or is this going to be the new normal going forward that we can just probably rethink how we build and or grow going forward in these areas?
9: Well, just focusing on the desert Southwest, water managers are doing everything they can to properly allocate the water. And don't forget, a lot of these water rights go back into the 19th century, so they have a lot of obligations to juggle, and which is really, in this situation, it just really puts a strain on the entire system. And what fixes it? Mm-hmm. Well, you can fine-tune the process as much as you can, but realistically, you just need a whole ton of snow in the Colorado Rockies and in the Sierras so that you can start to have more runoff and replenish all the water that's in the Colorado River Basin at this point. It's going to take years to make that happen.
7: Ted, let's talk about, because people might be asking, well, why are they talking about the Colorado River? We have our own problems. Is anything happening over there potentially going to have eventual consequences here in our state?
9: I think we're starting to see it now. So let me give you an example. I mentioned power generation. If Hoover Dam is unable to meet its usual obligations for all those that it serves in the southwestern part of the U.S., they're going to start drawing power from our region. They've done this in the past, particularly when they have extremely hot weather and all those air conditioners are running down there. They start to draw power from our region. So that's just one impact that's going on there. Also, you know, we're dealing with El Nino here for our own winter season this year, and it looks like it's going to be either close to a near record or the strongest record El Nino, with records going back to 1950. And so typically in an El Nino scenario here, we tend to be warmer than average with not much of a trend for precipitation, maybe edges just a little bit drier than normal, but with a warmer than average winter season, that means our average mountain snowpack is going to be higher, and we're not going to have as much snow to work with as we head into 2027.
8: You're listening to the voice of Ted Beener. He is our resident meteorologist here on the Gene Ursula Show. Ted, you and your friends and the professionals in this world, I'm only thinking about what the weather is going to be like this weekend, right? What do you guys talk about what things can potentially be like here in the Pacific Northwest 20 years from now? Do you guys ever have those conversations because of everything that is happening right now about what can happen in 20 years?
9: That's a good question, G. In fact, they're looking at it not just for 20 years, but maybe the rest of this century for the next generation, the generation after that. Don't mean to be a Donnie Downer here, but, generally speaking, we're going to be warmer, and that means that higher snow level on average, less snowpack up in the mountains, because as you go a higher in elevation, there's less turf to put the snow on. So you're going to have more rain than you're going to have snow, and we got to find a way to capture that rain when it runs off to provide that water supply as we head into the warm seasons. In addition, I mentioned the El Nino for this season. This is very likely going to end up with our fifth straight year of below average snowpack. And that's impacting our water supplies for agriculture and power generation, fish, even our own water. And now here we are dealing with yet another active wildfire season this year. We're probably going to have another active wildfire season for next year because we won't have enough snow in the mountains, and our precipitation amounts during the winter season are just not going to be quite above average. They might be at best near average.
8: Ted, thank you for joining us. Before you go, you got about 10 seconds. Can you just say something good before you go?
9: Go Seahawks. I wish my camera was working right now. I'm wearing the Seahawks jersey, so I wish them the best down in Arizona.
8: There we go. Appreciate you so much, Ted Beener. Thank you.
9: You're welcome. Thanks for having me.
8: Gene Ursula.
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9: ABC News, I'm Dave Packer. President Trump says he's forming a new AI force amid growing concerns about the technology.
10: Referring to the fears around AI as a hoax, Trump asserted in a post on social media that we will not in any way hinder or stifle the growth of this incredible industry. But, Trump added, in order to look out for the bad aspects of AI, the U.S. would form an AI force and appoint an AI czar in the near future. The White House did not immediately respond to a request for comment.
9: ABC's Chuck Sievertson. There have been four measles deaths in Pennsylvania amid the outbreak there, and now health officials warning of a possible exposure to the disease at children's hospitals in Philadelphia and Pittsburgh. Tensions in the Middle East escalating. The U.S. State Department advising Americans to seriously reconsider travel in the Middle East, citing Houthi hostilities in Saudi Arabia. Earlier Saturday, Saudi Arabia confirming Houthis tried to attack Riyadh with a ballistic missile that it says was intercepted. This is ABC News. Well, after repeatedly threatening to take over Greenland, President Trump announcing the U.S. has reached an agreement with Denmark. The president saying it gives the U.S. permanent control over security and other needs in the territory. Ulrik Framgath, a senior researcher at the Danish Institute for International Studies, saying it's not a win for Trump, who he says wanted sovereign control over all of Greenland as part of the United States.
11: Donald Trump tries to sell it as a win. He obviously didn't get in this agreement what he originally set out to have.
9: The deal is expected to be finalized at the United Nations General Assembly. Ukrainian President Volodymyr Zelensky Friday thanked President Trump for signing into law a bill championed by the late Senator Lindsey Graham, which allows for the expansion of sanctions on Russia related to Moscow's ongoing full-scale invasion of Ukraine. The legislation passed both the House and Senate with strong bipartisan backing. Dave Packer, ABC News.
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12: I'm Tom Brock. Two people are dead after a shooting and a car crash. It happened at ML King Way South and South Graham just after 2:30 a.m. Saturday morning. Police say a man and a woman were in a car that crashed over a curb. Both had been shot. The woman died at the scene. The man died later at a hospital. Police are not looking for any other suspects at this time. More than $45 million in federal funding is on its way to our state to help homeless veterans and veterans who are about to lose their homes. The Department of Veterans Affairs says it awarded grants to 17 community organizations. part of a record high $1.1 billion.

0: dollars in grants awarded to more than 600 organizations across the country to fight veteran homelessness. The Seattle Seahawks quarterback Sam Darnold is getting healthier each day, according to head coach Mike McDonald.
1: Seems like every time we get news, it gets better and better in terms of timetable. You know, you started with, talking about a possible fractured hip, and that's not good.
0: Darnold will miss Sunday's game in Arizona with a glute injury. Still no timetable on his return. Drew Locke will get the start against the Cardinals. Kickoff at 1:25 p.m. right here on Cairo News Radio. The Cairo News Radio forecast, partly cloudy skies, light winds, lows near 51 degrees. Sunday starts out partly cloudy, but clearing expected later in the day, highs near 69 degrees. Monday, mostly cloudy and 67. I'm Tom Brock, Cairo News Radio.
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0: Welcome to Coast AM. I'm your host, Rich Barra, and tonight, somewhere in a darkened house, a dog is staring at something that isn't there. At least nothing you can see. Its ears rise, its body goes still. Its eyes follow something across the room, and then it growls. For thousands of years, human beings have wondered whether animals can sense things that we cannot. I think the definitive answer is yeah, totally. They can sense danger, death, the approach of someone they love, and perhaps something from the other side. We like to believe we understand the world around us. We trust our eyes, our ears, our senses, but what if the world doesn't end at the limits of human perception? What if something can stand beside you without you even knowing it's there, but your dog knows? Tonight we enter that world. Haunted houses, spirits that refuse to leave, voices from empty rooms, animals that may still return long after they're gone, and people who say that they can communicate with them. Then later tonight, we're going to leave the haunted house and head into another darkness, the deep ocean, a place on our own planet where sunlight disappears, pressure becomes crushing, waves can rise out of nowhere, ships vanish, aircrafts disappear, vast stretches of the world beneath us remain completely, totally unknown. The Bermuda Triangle, rogue waves, that Malaysian Flight 370, mega tsunamis. All those mysteries still waiting in the deep. Two worlds tonight. One just beyond what we can see. The other just beneath us. The lights are down low. The night is wide open. From an underground studio deep in the heart of Arizona, I'm Rich Barra. We sail into the mystic together. Amber Morgan is our first guest, and I want to spend some time with her to get to know her, get to know what she does, get to know what she sees, feels, and smells that some of the rest of us can't. She's been doing it for about 30 years now. We're going to get to that right when we come back on Coast to Coast AM.
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0: Welcome back to Coast AM. I'm your host, Rich Barra, and for more than three decades now, Angel Morgan has worked as a clairvoyant, a medium, an animal communicator, and paranormal investigator. She
3: serves clients across North America, Europe, and beyond. She's known for her compassionate, honest, and heart-centered approach to connecting with both animals in the spirit world. What a lovely time of year to talk about things that are seen and unseen and maybe just felt. Won't you welcome Angel Morgan to the show? Hey, Angel, nice to meet you.
4: Hi, nice to meet you too, Rich. I'm so excited to be here.
3: Yeah, there's so many things I need to ask you, but since we're just getting to know each other, let's start at the beginning with you. Now, I know that you're accomplished, and I know that you can tap into just about anything that there is to tap into. But tell me how this got started for you. Bring me in like I've never had an odd sense or felt somebody behind me before. When did you first start knowing that you were different than the other muggles?
4: Well, to be perfectly honest with you, I was a non-believer. I, when I was a little girl, I had an experience, one experience that I understood and knew that I had consciously. I was in that in-between place, and I was waking up, and I saw my great aunt, and she was standing beside this tree. It was like the tree of life. That's what I know it as now. Mm. And she was wearing this black, almost Victorian gown. And I'm Maltese, so we're very traditional people. And I remember the feeling. I remember it was like a hot day and cicadas, and it was very calming. And I remember coming out of that and opening my eyes, and my mother came up the stairs and she was sobbing. And this woman, she had raised my mom. And she turned around and she said, "Your great Auntie Mary died." And I said, "Yeah, I know." And she goes, "Well, how do you know?" And I said, "Well, because I just saw her." And she said, "No." She said, "You didn't see anything. You didn't hear anything. And you don't talk about this." Said, "All right. Here's a little 6-7-year-old kid."
3: I was wondering how old you were. 6 or 7?
4: Yeah. Yeah. I was probably about 6 or 7. And I remember the impact that had on me.
3: Well, it sounds like it made you a non-believer is what it did. Did you go out?
4: Yes, it did. It did. But the thing is, you know, as much as I was a non-believer, I grew up with experiences. Like, I felt things and I knew things, but I always dismissed it. I always rationalized it in some way. I remember in high school walking with a friend of mine, and I was just like, "Wow, you know, I have all these feelings today, and I feel like they're not mine." Right. And I remember turning to him and going, it's just the day, whatever, and walking away, which is what most of us do. Right. And it wasn't until years and years later that I started getting outside. I started becoming more athletic, outdoorsy. I started riding mountain bikes. Mm. I started connecting with nature. I started having these really weird dreams. And it was like, "Oh, okay, this is unique." And I ended up well, it's a long story, but to
3: that's
4: make
3: okay. we
4: a
3: got
4: long
3: time.
4: Story short,
3: I took
4: oh,
3: a break
4: do?
3: Early.
4: Okay,
3: I
4: well,
3: got
4: in
3: time
4: that case,
3: for you. Yeah, let's go.
4: in that case, I remember I was in my home, and for whatever reason, I had this feeling that my uncle, my dad's brother, was passing, and I knew he was not well. But I remember taking a blanket and sitting on the couch, and I put the blanket over me. And I closed my eyes, and I remember seeing him in a bed. And then my grandfather was on one side of him, who had passed away. And my dad was on the other side of him. And their other brother, his other brother, Tommy, was standing at the foot of the bed. And then I remember seeing myself, and I told everyone, I said, "Just tell him to go. It's okay. Just tell him to go." And it's almost like we were working as a team, as a tribe. And I remember coming out of that, it was almost like I saw his spirit rise. I saw everything, and I thought, okay, this is very cinematic. And I came out of that, and I remember taking note of the time, and the time was 11:46. And then I called my father, and I said, "Hey," and he goes, "Oh, I'm glad you called." And I said, "Why?" And he goes, "Uncle Frankie passed." And I'm like, "Wait, what?" And he goes, "Yeah." And he goes, "Exactly what time did he pass?" And he goes, "I believe it was like around 11:45, something like that." And I'm like, "Oh my God." So to me, that was undeniable, but my brain was still like, "Okay, no, this can't be happening," because that's what we do.
3: Well, I wonder how you can be a non-believer after that.
4: Right, right. So this is where my brain kind of started to come into conflict with itself. And after that, I started having even heavier experiences. Like I was sitting in my home yet again, and these were in quiet moments, right? And I remember there was this almost like a figure in the house, and I didn't understand what was going on, but I could feel this presence. And then all of a sudden, it was like I knew and I could see that it was a female, but it was so dark and it was so energetically heavy. And I didn't understand it. So this was really frightening to me. And I just remember going, no, you have to go away. You have to go away. You have to go away. And all of a sudden the room got lighter and I went, wow, that was bizarre. And it was after that, that I ended up not having more experiences. And I just started.
3: How long was it dormant?
4: I would say probably about 2 years. I would say about 2 years. And then I started to get interested in this again because I got interested in who I was as a Maltese woman. And I started researching my culture. And I started to realize, wow, this is a really magical culture. Like we have, you know, the 28 temples of Tarshin, which is like a fertility, a grounds for fertility worship. And there was paganism. And I was reading about how archaeologists were saying that Malta could possibly be a place where all goddess worshiping cultures emanated from.
3: Well, they even wild. Say I didn't that, know that.
4: Yeah. It was amazing what I was reading. And then all of a sudden, I read this article on how there was a people before the people. So there was, the island was populated. And then there, for no reason whatsoever, or reasons we don't know, there was a mass exodus for about 2,000 years. And then people started coming back to the island. And I'm like, wow, this is amazing. And so I started to get interested in the magical history. I started to get interested in, you know, how Catholicism came and how paganism was integrating in that or not integrating in that. And I thought, wow, this is really interesting. And my need to know more started to grow. And through magical circumstances, I found this little store in Newmarket, Ontario, and I started frequenting this store. And I started asking questions, and it was really, really cool. You know,
3: what kind of store?
4: I was very young. It was a metaphysical store. It was a witch store run by hereditary witches. Yeah,
3: you didn't happen to listen to the show last night, did you?
4: No, why?
3: Because the first part of the show, we had a witch on. Her name's Wendy, and a listener called who was having some problems in her house, and she was saying that you need to go get railroad spikes. I'm like, beyond a railroad, where do you get those?
4: Oh my god!
3: Like, you should go by a witch store. And I'm like, oh my god, I've never seen a witch store. And so while we were on the air, I googled witch stores near me, and there's like four of them.
4: They're far more popular now than they've ever been. And yes, well,
3: I mean,
4: you can
3: something must be calling in. Last two nights, it's come up in my world. It must be something I need to go check out. I pay attention to the signs.
4: You know what? Rail ties, if it comes up for you, put one in your car, put four on the different corners of your house, just bang them. It's protection. It keeps out the googly goo goos, right? And it's funny because, I mean, you work with this stuff indirectly with having guests on. So, you know, if we're reading and that kind of stuff, sometimes things might travel home. So these are kind of little things that we do for our homes and for ourselves to protect ourselves. Now, there are some of us who are backwards. So myself, I don't use iron because it actually amplifies my abilities, whereas iron usually dampens the abilities of a seer. I've just always been backwards. It's just who I am.
3: Have to figure that out the hard way.
4: Yes, very much so.
3: These life lessons you got to figure out the hard way. Okay,
4: yeah,
3: so
4: right. Well, after 30 years, you know you have some experience. So, but yeah, so I found this place in Newmarket and. She asked me one question. She goes, okay. She goes, if you have salt and it's in your, and you know, you've dropped it or whatever, or there's like, you know, but what would you do? Or even if you've done a magical working, what would you do with it? And I said, you know, I said, if it's everyday stuff, I probably should throw it over my shoulder, right? Superstition. I said, but if it's a magical working, which I've never really done before, I said, you know, I'd probably take it to the water and I put it in the water. And she goes, oh, you're a witch. And I'm like, excuse me, what? And she goes, "You're a witch." And I'm like, okay. That's the first time anybody had said that. And there was a reader there that day. And I thought, you know what? This is fun. I'm going to go and I'm going to get a reading. So the first day I was there. And her name was Angela Swift. And we sat down. And at that point, I was an actor. I was in the last cuts of Shaw Festival and Stratford Festival. They were, I'm a classically trained actor. And those are our bigger theaters here. And she looked at me and I said, okay, what am I going to do with my life? And she turns around and she goes, you know what? She goes, you're going to do this. And I'm like, what? And she goes, you're going to do this. I'm like, huh, okay. Well, that was a waste of $45. Awesome, because that time that's what it cost. Mom, she's on crack. So I left. Within a few weeks of that, I ended up, through magical circumstances, booking a flight to Guatemala. So when I was in Guatemala, I was at this retreat, and it was really, you know, it was a beautiful retreat. It was really wonderful. But what I didn't know, oddly enough, was that it was a silent retreat. When I signed up, I was so excited.
3: What did you think it was when you signed up for a retreat in Guatemala?
4: Well, when I signed up, I thought there was this thing on it that said, well, you know, you get to go and meet a shaman and do ceremony. So that's all I was focused on. Right. I was focused on this beautiful villa that was going to be in Guatemala. You know, it was going to be on the side of a volcano. And I kind of missed the fine print. And if anybody knows me, silence is not quite my thing. So needless to say, the woman who ran this place and I, we kind of butt heads a little bit. And I was so arrogant at the time. And I've never actually told this story before on the air. But since we're being honest, I remember this one night. They were doing these prayers, and I remember it was like over this sound system. And I remember saying to myself, oh my God, I want to sleep. So I went to her and I was so, so vapid. And I said to her, I said, can't we just ask them to turn it off? Like, can't we just tell them to stop? And she goes, but they're praying. And I'm like, but they're praying. Why can't they go to a church or something? Like, that's how unconscious I was. And so a few days after that incident, she sat me down and she said, listen, she goes, I want to take you into the mountains. And I said, why? And she goes, I want you to meet a medicine man. I said, okay, fine. So I let her take me up into the mountains, and we went on these like little chicken buses, you know, those ones you go up into the mountains and they're, you know, they go around the mountain and like the tail goes off the mountain. You're like, okay, I'm going to die now. And so she took me up into the mountains, and I thought, well, I'm going to meet a medicine man, right? And this is going to be great. And they're going to live in this big house, and people are going to give them all this stuff, and it's going to be really. And we ended up in this little shanty town. And right away I was like, wow, wait, what? Okay, what's going on here? And I thought, okay, I've been kidnapped. I'm going to die. Like, these are the thoughts that are going through my head. And I'm sitting there, and she goes, okay, you need to just wait here. And there's this big door, and she goes over to the door, and literally this guy, she knocks on the door, and this guy kind of opens the door. You see him, and then he closes it again. And I'm like, what is going on here? So she goes, you stay here. So she walks in. Now I'm sitting there, and this little black dog comes around, and this dog puts its paws on my lap. And this is the first time I ever really consciously heard anything. And I heard, it's okay, I'm with you. All right.
3: From so the dog.
4: Yeah, from the dog. So I heard this in my head. And the dog goes away. So I got up and I kind of looked around the corner. That's a shanty town. So my logical brain's going, okay, well, it could have gone anywhere, right? Just disappeared. Now, we have to go back a little bit, because when I was in the villa one day, I was looking at this book, and I was looking at all these amazing pictures of Pana Achel, which was their market. And I decided that I was going to go into Pana Achel. This was before the mountain. So I went into Pana Achel, and all the pictures that were in this book, I was led to each one. In fact, there was a church there. And in this church, there was a floor that apparently during the revolution, there were bodies in the floor. Ooh. And this is where they put the bodies. And after the revolution, there was this huge earthquake, and it opened, and all the bodies were found. Well, I was led to this church. So I didn't know where I was or what I was doing. I just kind of went for a walk in the market, and I was led to the different pictures. And everybody was so happy at this church. And I thought, how could you be happy knowing the history of this place? And I remember talking to somebody and they said to me, this is the only church we have in our town. That's our past. We live in the present. Mm. And it all of a sudden occurred to me that I had been seeing all day all of these people who were impoverished, children without shoes and running around and this kind of stuff, but they were all happy. And I realized, wow, they were so in the present. And everything in that book that I was led to was a learning that day. But the one thing I didn't see was there was a picture of Saint Simon, who was the saint of Panachal in Guatemala. And at Easter, and I was there just after Easter, there were effigies of him that they would have, and he would have a cigar in one hand and a beer in another.
3: Sounds like he's having a good time.
4: Yeah, he was. Oh, trust me, they have a great time in Guatemala with their ceremonies. And so they had to keep it lit, and they had to keep the beer topped up, right? The foam had to be topped up, and that's how they did their offering. So this was the only thing I didn't encounter. And I thought, okay, that's really odd. So now flash forward, I'm sitting there in front of this metal door thinking I'm going to die. So she opens the door and I walk in. Sitting there on an altar is not only an effigy of Saint Simon, it's the actual picture from the book.
3: Whoa.
4: And I was like, oh my God, what is happening here? Like my heart was pounding. It was racing. I knew in that moment, I knew something was happening, but I didn't know what it was. And I remember seeing all of these people and they were ailing. They were there to see this medicine man. And she kind of hurried me across this room. And I went into this room and there was this stone, almost like an altar, a round altar. It really looked like something out of Indiana Jones. It truly, truly did. And I remember looking up and there was a hole in the ceiling and the sun was coming down and this was around midday. So he said, you know, there was an interpreter there. She was interpreting. And I guess now that I'm hearing that music, we'll come back.
3: Oh, you're good. Yeah. Well, I told you we had time. We did take a little bit of time, but that's okay. But that's a good place to stop right for a minute. And then we will come back and find out when your powers got turned on. It sounds like Guatemala had a lot to do with it. Right back with Angel Morgan. And later in the show, your calls with Angel Morgan. She's going to stare a hole right through your soul when we come back on Coast to Coast AM.

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1: Our guest tonight is Angel Morgan, who has worked as a clairvoyant, a medium, an animal communicator, and paranormal investigator. And Angel, I have written about 75 questions for you, and I've asked one so far.
2: before we go on,
1: tell me about you. Yes, ma'am.
2: No, I have to tell you, I love your energy. You are so open. It's so beautiful. Like it's fun. Like, you know, like you're very motivating. I feel very encouraged and invigorated.
1: Oh, good.
2: I'm a day person, and from where I am, it's 1 o'clock in the morning, 2 o'clock in the morning, and you just kind of woke me up, your energy. So thank you for that.
1: Well, I you know, when I first started filling in for George, the bosses called me and they're like, "Hey, we know you do a morning show in your normal life, but remember, people are trying to go to sleep." And this is how they started the conversation. "You did a fine job, but can you take that Rich Vera energy down by just 5%? No, 10, 20, take it down by 40%. Because that's
2: don't you dare.
1: No,
2: don't
1: I'm just, I just gotta
2: dare.
1: Be me. I gotta be me.
2: That's right. That's
1: okay.
2: Right.
1: So let's recap a little bit, because I know people have probably tuned in a little bit in the middle of our story. So let me see if I can do a quick reset for people. And you tell me if I go astray anywhere, Angel. So Angel first realized that she had a little bit of messaging from the other side when she was a child, but her parents shut it down, and she became a non-believer in any of this stuff. She went on a retreat to Guatemala, where she thought it would be, you know, fun in the sun by the pool and all kinds of, you know, neat kind of like shaman-y things. But she was taken to a medicine man in the middle of a shanty town. And where we left off before commercial, right before the switch really clicked back on, a small dog put his paws upon her and said, "It's cool. I'm here with you." The metal door of the medicine man opens, and that's where we are. How was that?
2: Yes. And so I'm standing at the altar, and he gave me these candles, and he lit all the candles, and it's midday. So like, I'm hot, and I'm just like, you know, if I'm going to have hallucinations, this is why. And, I remember him saying to me, "You're going to speak to animals, and you're going to make a difference in the world." And the first thought in my head is, okay, this guy's on crack. That literally was the first thought in my head. And he did all these
1: door of the medicine man opens, and that's where we are. How was that?
2: Yes. And so I'm standing at the altar, and he gave me these candles, and he lit all the candles, and it's midday. So like, I'm hot, and I'm just like, you know, if I'm going to have hallucinations, this is why. And, I remember him saying to me, "You're going to speak to animals, and you're going to make a difference in the world." And the first thought in my head is, okay, this guy's on crack. That literally was the first thought in my head. And he did all these beautiful things, you know, with flowers and, you know, Florida water and all of these things, and things that I couldn't truly appreciate at the time. I look back now and I'm like, wow, I'm so grateful for that. I remember going back to the villa, and I had to process what had happened. So I was sitting there in my little cabana, and this hummingbird came really close to me, and that had never, like, I'd never had an experience like that before. And I could feel it. I could feel everything. And I didn't want to move, because I didn't want this to end. And it was such a beautiful moment. And it's so funny, because the hummingbird since then has always been a part of my life, and just kind of in the background to remind me that the magic is there. And I remember them telling me as well that if you connect the land, if you connect to nature, you'll begin to see in Guatemala animals in the trees. You'll begin to see things and spirits. And I'm like, okay, you know, whatever. And I'm sitting there and the hummingbird leaves and I'm starting to kind of feel very relaxed, very calm. And all of a sudden I watch this leaf, these leaves turn into a deer and they're moving across the mountain. I'm like, am I seeing what I'm seeing? And then all of a sudden I see this face come out of the mountain and it just stares and then goes back into the mountain, all made of leaves. And I'm thinking, what's happening?
1: Maybe you were the one on crack.
2: Well, that's it. Yes. Nobody's ever said that before. Good one. But that night, I remember going to the window and the prayers had started again. And all of a sudden, something clicked and I could feel the prayers and I could hear it. And I just didn't want it to end. And I remember I started crying and I was just like, I get it. Like, I really get it. I can connect. I can feel. Like, it just all, everything started to open up. And when I got home, I went back to the Hedgeridge, back to my real life. And
1: what was your job at the time?
2: At the Hedgeridge?
1: Yes. Yeah.
2: Oh, at the time. Oh, sorry. At the time. Oh, yeah. No. At the time, I was a mom. I had a little boy and literally I had retired from acting because I had had my child. And I was really a bored housewife is what I was. And so I was frequenting the store. And so I went back to real life and I went into the store and the owner, she came to me and gave me a stone and she goes, I need to give you this. I don't know why. And the stone was literally in the shape of the face I had seen in the mountain.
1: Oh.
2: And I still have that stone today.
1: Well, you should.
2: Yeah, it was amazing. So a friend of mine said to me, okay, you know what? Come to a healing space with me.

0: about a week later, and I did. And everybody was kind of politely signing these binders. I said, okay, fine, I'm going to sign these binders, whatever. About 2 weeks after that, I get an email, and the email says, you know what? Don't forget you have an animal communications course. I'm like, excuse me? So I call her and I tell her, she goes, are
1: You
0: you coming? And I'm
1: stumble
0: like,
1: into a lot of this.
0: yeah, my entire life is about stumbling into stuff. And so she said, are you coming? I said, no, of course not. She goes, yes, you are. So she dressed. So I went to disprove it. To me, there had to be a limit somewhere. So I went. And of course, the teacher, being who she was, she pinned me. And she's just like, okay, I know this kind of person. By the end of the weekend, not only had she proven to me that this was real, but I was signed up for the advanced courses. I had to know more. I was hungry. This was now my life.
1: You're not a
0: And within
1: boardhousewife
0: eight,
1: anymore then after that, right? Now
0: no,
1: you're
0: that's right. Oh no. After that's when the magic started. And then I went back to the Hedgewitch. They had lost one of their readers about 2 months later. And I said, I'm going to throw my hat into the pool. I'm new. I've barely been doing this, but I'm going to throw my hat into the pool. And I did a reading for the owner, and she wasn't impressed, not at all, because I had told her there were birds everywhere. And she goes, nope, I don't remember. We walked out. I was very despondent, and her sister was there. And she said, yeah, she said something about birds. And she goes, oh yeah, don't you remember? Our aunt had that place. It was like an aviary. We used to go. She goes, oh my God. She goes, I completely forgot. She goes, you're hired.
1: Oh wow, that's fun. Okay, so let's do
0: Yeah.
1: this. Let's take a quick break because we're up against a hard break here. And then when we come back, let's start getting into now that we know that you've got the gift. Let's kind of go over some of your experiences, and then later on when we take calls, maybe you could tell me and the listeners what sort of calls you're looking for, what kind of people, what kind of questions are best answered by you with the short time that we have with each call. So we'll be right back with Angel Morgan on Coast to Coast AM.
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0: 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I'm your host tonight. My name's Rich Barra, and our guest, Angel Morgan. Her website, raisingenergy.com, linked up at Coast to Coast AM. And she does all kinds of stuff. She talks to pets. She talks to your people. She can clear ghosts. But I'm wondering about this thing that I kind of teased at the top of the show. And I think a lot of us have experienced when you're looking down the hallway and you see your dog and your dog's not looking at you. It's looking at something totally different. And it stops in its tracks. And then it starts growling at something. What are they seeing that we aren't seeing?
1: It could be so many things. Most times it's rather benign. You know, they're looking at a spirit, maybe a family member, a mother, a father, a grandfather. If they're growling, it might be because they're not used to seeing it. Maybe it's the first time, or maybe it's an energy that is heavier that you need to pay attention to. I always say, pay attention to the animals, because the animals are going to tell you what's going on. If I have an animal that's growling, that's when my alarms go off.
0: So they do have a sense of picking up something that you can't.
1: Yeah, absolutely. You know, they remember things that we don't. We're mammals as well. You know, we're animals as well. And the reality is that they remember how to connect and communicate in ways that we also can. It's just that it's not been nurtured out of them or conditioned out of them. So because they're so instinctual, because they're so connected through feel, they can see in different ways. And we're starting to remember how to do that again. This is why animal communications is coming back into the foreground, right? So it's an amazing thing to watch an animal in a home kind of try and tell you what's going on.
0: Don't you think most of us are connected enough with our dogs anyway that it's almost like we know what they're thinking? It's kind of weird. So my wife and I, we have two dogs. We kind of refer to them as Pinky and the Brain, because the short one's super smart and the bigger one is just sweet, but it doesn't seem like, if I made you talk to my dog Django, you'd be like, yeah, okay, he's just sleepy.
1: No, he's not. Okay, so Django, I will tell you this.
0: Django.
1: Django. Oh, I love that movie. Okay, so you need to understand that animals like that, and I hear this a lot, you know, they're kind of, you know, sleepy, or they don't really respond, or they don't understand, or what have you. It's not that. There are four levels of communication: mental, physical, emotional, and spiritual. When I hear that from owners, I know those animals are emotional, mental. So that means that you need to keep your statements very, very short, because they feel everything. Use an action word with that dog, right? So let's go run, because there's a feeling attached to that, okay? So they may not understand everything, but they'll understand the feel of run, and that's how they communicate. And with those animals, because they also are very visual most of the time, have imaginary conversations with them, knowing they're not imaginary.
0: All the time.
1: So those animals.
0: I do that.
1: Yeah.
0: I do that.
1: Yeah. Because those animals are not the physical communication. Physical communication, they understand every verbal word we say. So those animals are more connected. And also they're saying Django is a healer. So Django is the one that when you guys are very emotional or you're going through stuff, he's the one who comes right up to you and kind of goes, okay, you know what? I'm here for you. I'm here.
0: That's truth. And I always tell the story about whenever there's a kid sick, he's right there. Mm-hmm. He's right there in the room. In fact, he looks like he's got the same thing they have. You know?
1: Yes. So those are the emotional, awesome, mental animals. Yeah, he's beautiful. So no, he's not sleepy. He just, he communicates on a level that's very different than we're accustomed to, right? So wild animals are more emotional and through feel. So he would communicate more like a wild animal would. So try that the next time you want him to do something. Here's a trick for you. Let's say, and this is for everybody out there, let's say you have an animal who's doing something you don't want them to do. Okay, this is for everybody. Create a little TikTok or a reel, like 2 seconds long, of see them doing what you don't want them to do and put an X in it. And then see them what you do want them to do with a great big check mark in it. If you do that for about probably 4 or 5 days, their habit will start to shift.
0: Interesting.
1: Okay. And I know, because I've done it with my own animals.
0: You don't think some little guys, like some little doggies, are just kind of stubborn? They're going to do their thing.
1: Yes. Yes, absolutely. I do.
0: I have one of those
1: I've run
0: too.
1: Into those too. Yeah. Very, very opinionated.
0: It's my stepdog, not my own dog. My stepdog. It's my wife's dog. I call him my stepdog, Nigel.
1: Yeah, that dog, Nigel, very opinionated. Very, okay, I have my ideas of things and this is the way it's going to go. And if you don't do it, oh, I'm going to try and get you to do it.
0: Yeah, that's that guy.
1: Yeah.
0: That's that guy. Yeah. He's a joy, though. He's one of the, and super loyal. That guy's super loyal. Yeah.
1: They both are. They're beautiful. No matter what their personalities are like, our animals are the most beautiful creature. And they're our family. You know, like we could, I have a dog I have a dog and I will tell you she's as crazy as I am. And sometimes you're like, oh my God, what are you? Why? And I'm like, okay, you know what? But I love you because you're a teddy bear and you look like a teddy bear. I can't even be angry with you. It can't, so we all have them. They're beautiful creatures.
0: Do you think that our dogs, maybe cats too? I'm asking about dogs just because I feel like that's the most popular pet, but do you feel like they take on a little bit of our personality too? You know, that they've got a little bit of that, like our kids
1: do? Absolutely. Yeah, absolutely. Domesticated animals take on so much of who we are because they want to fit in. They want to please us. It even goes so far as you were talking about ailments. I know a dog a very, very long time ago. This was even before I was on this path of animal communicator because I work with humans too. And so this dog's owner had passed of throat cancer. And about 2 years later, this dog had gone to the daughter. And 2 years later, the dog actually passed of throat cancer. Right. So the animals take on our personalities. They take on our fears. They take on our emotions. They can take on, which is why I always say to people, and I'm not saying that this is going to happen to everybody. Okay. Because those two were very, very, very close as well. But what I do say is, you know, energetic maintenance is not just for ourselves. And people think, okay, you know, I'm going to smudge myself. I'm going to take care of myself. I'm going to do this. No, you know what? You need to do that for your animals as well. And it's as easy as going to YouTube and finding a house clearing video, and they're like 8 hours long, play it for 15, 20 minutes in your house. That actually cleanses
0: a house clearing video?
1: Yeah, you can find house clearing videos, and it's just music, right? Or crystal bowl music, or whatever you want.
0: Like, would that be like a sound bath for your house?
1: Yeah.
0: Okay.
1: Yes.
0: I've never thought about that.
1: I know, and that's most people don't. This is why I love doing my work, because I have very unique ways and tips and techniques for people, and I love sharing them.
0: So if you got a dog, I've got so many questions about dogs now. So if you have a dog that's kind of a little anxious, or you know they miss you when you're gone, you stick on your YouTube and you put on a house clearing audio for the dog. The dogs can hear that and they're calmed by it while you're gone.
1: So the house clearing video is just to kind of maintain a really healthy energy in the house. If you're gone, one of the things I would always recommend on the physical level, because I like physical and spiritual, FaceTime your animal. Like, you know, if you're on a trip or whatever, make sure you FaceTime your animal because they do want to see you. They do want to hear you. They do want to sense you, right? But on the spiritual side, I say connect to them. So I'm traveling right now, even as we speak, and I have two snakes as well. And what I will do, especially with the one of them, Benny, he's a ball python, and I will lie down and I will close my eyes and I will ask to connect to Benny, and I'll just kind of feel him and make sure he's okay and have an internal conversation with him, necessarily verbal. Yeah, just to let him know that, you know what, I'm okay. And
0: you said his name's Benny? Benny?
1: Yes. Yes.
0: So do you
1: Lucian
0: do?
1: Bennett. His do name do is actually like, Lucian.
0: When you're laying down, is it like, "Who's a good dog, Betty? Who's a good dog?" Are you saying something? Are you doing something different than that?
1: It just depends on the situation because I'll do that with my golden doodle. So I will tap into the doodle and I will see her. And depending on how she looks, like if she's really sad, I'm like, "Oh, it's okay, Spirit. I'll be home. Don't worry. It's okay. You're fine. You're good." You know, that kind of thing. So yeah, I still have my mommy voice with them for sure.
0: As callers call up here in the next hour, we have 2 minutes here before we get a break, and we're going to put in some callers. What sort of things are you good at answering? Not, I mean, obviously the pet stuff, but what about beyond pet stuff? If somebody feels like their family's cursed, can we talk about that? Can we?
1: Absolutely.
0: Okay.
1: Yeah. So anything that comes up, I think we can handle. Let's just go and see. I always believe that whatever is necessary will come to us.
0: That's what I was thinking. I was thinking the same thing. Let's just open it wide up and see where the universe takes us. Yeah. Mm-hmm. All right.
1: Let's do it.
0: All right. Right back when we come back on Coast to Coast AM.

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6: ABC News, I'm Dave Packer. Tensions in the Middle East escalating this weekend. The U.S. State Department advising Americans to seriously reconsider travel in the Middle East, citing Houthi hostilities in Saudi Arabia. Now, earlier Saturday, Saudi Arabia confirming Houthis tried to attack Riyadh with a ballistic missile that it says was intercepted. A new U.S. security deal with Greenland announced by President Trump is expected to be finalized at the upcoming U.N. General Assembly. ABC's Lama Hassan in London.
7: The State Department says the deal would remain in effect even if Greenland becomes a fully independent country. Following the announcement, the government of Greenland and the Danish Prime Minister issued a joint statement saying the nations expect to sign a measure next week that strengthens security in the Arctic and the North Atlantic region.
6: Health officials warn of a possible exposure to measles at children's hospitals in Philadelphia and Pittsburgh. In Philadelphia, officials say possibly exposed infants are being offered preventative antibody treatment. This is ABC News. Reporters for three major news organizations say they were denied access to the White House Saturday. A day earlier, President Trump said the media outlets were banned because he doesn't like their coverage. ABC's Stephen Portnoy in Washington.
8: For nearly five decades, federal courts have held that under the First Amendment, the White House cannot strip access to the complex by correspondents based on the content of their reporting. And last year, a federal judge ruled against Trump's efforts to ban the Associated Press from the small contingent of pool reporters who cover him in the Oval Office or in Air Force One. Now, a divided appeals court panel later put much of that ruling on hold, saying that Trump could continue to exclude certain reporters from what it deemed restricted presidential spaces, like the Oval Office, Air Force One, but not from the briefing room or from other areas of the White House when they're open to the entire press corps.
6: CNN, MSNBC, and Politico all issued statements standing by their reporters, condemning the president's move and vowing to fight it. I'm Dave Packer. ABC News.
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9: I'm Tom Brock. An escalating fight in another international waterway. Satellite imagery obtained by ABC News confirms Iran-backed Houthi rebels have seized control of the Bab el-Mandeb Strait at the southern end of the Red Sea. That complicates shipping disruptions in the Strait of Hormuz and impacts oil prices around the globe. ABC's Victoria Boulay reports from London.
10: This is most important for a country like Saudi Arabia, one of the world's top oil producers. To get oil out, they have to, especially to Asia, they have to go through either Bab el-Mandeb or the Strait of Hormuz. If both of those are closed, that makes a really expensive problem.
9: Danish citizens in Copenhagen reacting to a new agreement between Denmark, Greenland, and the U.S., which allows the U.S. to develop significant military presence on Greenland. Stefan Nielsen works in retail sales.
11: The United States is probably going to get what they could have had the whole time if they just asked nicely. So in that sense, I think it's going to be nice.
9: Here in Seattle, a new fix for the 40 brightly colored circles on 9th Avenue next to the convention center. Cairo News Radio broke the news earlier this week that the paint cannot be removed. Now, Seattle Transportation tells Cairo News Radio the plan is to paint over the paint. Longer term, the city will likely have to grind the pavement down to remove the unwanted paint. Your Cairo News Radio forecast, partly cloudy skies, light winds, lows near 51.

0: degrees. Sunday starts out partly cloudy, but clearing expected later in the day with highs near 69 degrees. I'm Tom Brock, Cairo News Radio.
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1: Angel Morgan is our guest for the first part of the show, clairvoyant, medium, animal communicator, paranormal investigator. Before we get to calls, when we had Wendy the Witch on last night, she was talking about things that you just shouldn't do around Halloween. One of the things she said is, you just shouldn't be messing with Ouija boards if you don't know what you're doing. What is your take on that?
2: Okay, I love Ouija boards, and for me, I feel like they're a tool like any other tool, and I feel like if you know how to use them, by all means, use them. I feel that Halloween, the veil is thin, so we have to be a little more careful with what we do, but I've never had an issue working with my boards, and I have several of them. I actually collect them. I have a haunted items room in my home.
1: Well, hold on. That deserves a pause. You have a you have a haunted items room? What is the most haunted? Haunted item that you have in your haunted items room?
2: That's a good, I just acquired, and please don't judge me for this. It's a great piece, and it was from Scotland in the 1600s, and it's a really great story. It's actually I can't believe I'm saying this. It's a torture device. It's like, it looks like a fire poker, but it's not.
1: A fire poker.
2: Yeah, it can. But it's interesting because the reason I got it was because when I went to touch it, because it even looks really cool. It just looks really cool. And I went to touch it, and all of a sudden, the images I got and the visions I got were so intense that it was like, okay, this belongs somewhere, number one, safe with somebody who can take care of it, because that's always my first thing is safety. But wow, I want this as part of my collection. But I got it home, and of course, I test things. So I remember being in bed one morning, and I connected to the piece, and I have two dogs, and one of them, she sat up, that was Spirit, the crazy one, and she started growling when I was connecting. Like, I could feel it, I could see images, but she sat up, okay, and she started growling. Now, the other one, normally, she would respond to that. She stayed asleep and started having nightmares. And I'm like, wait, what is going on here? So I kept kind of going, and then it got a little too intense. I went, nope, I need to stop this. I bound it, and I went, okay, I'm going to detach, and I'm going to put that energetically back in the space. They both went back to sleep quietly.
1: What?
2: So for me, animals are evidential, right? They help us, even on location. When I'm in a paranormal investigation, the spirit animals, the ghosts, even the animals who are alive on the investigation, like the ones that are pets or whatever, they're the first ones I go to.
1: I was thinking that would be for you if you're doing a paranormal investigate more than tools, bringing tools and equipment and Skinner boxes.
2: Oh, yeah.
1: A trusty pet would probably do the job.
2: Yes and no. It depends on the pet, because there is a real controversy over that. Because animals are so sensitive, taking them into locations sometimes isn't a healthy thing to do. But you do have those very particular animals who are very made for that kind of work. And so I would encourage it depending. It's like a therapy dog, right? Certain animals are very made for that kind of work. I wouldn't just say, okay, you have a dog, take him into a location. No, I would never do that. No. But there are certain animals. And sometimes you go onto a location. We were talking about, animals growling. I was on a location once, and they brought us in because the animals were being aggressive. And right away, and I went, they have something in that house. This one's worth looking at. And so we went, and I remember talking to the dog, and they said, there's a thing in the corner. And I remember seeing, as soon as I walked in, before I even connected to the dog, there was something, it felt dark. And it turned out that there was a child who had passed there years and years and years and years before these owners. And this child was really scared. right? And so it was a little bit aggressive. It didn't know what to do with itself. So we ended up doing a release. And after that, everything calmed in the house. You want to know anything about a family? Ask the animal. You want to know anything about a situation? Ask the animal. I've been on historical locations, and we've been able to get more pieces of information about the location because nobody's thought to talk to the rats or the pigeons. Or that, like, if you, like, in Canada, we have
1: nobody thought to talk to the pigeons.
2: No, right?
1: Nobody. You understand that sounds a little.
2: I know.
1: Although you gave me an idea.
2: I wear my crazy like a badge. Okay, so
1: if,
2: I'm good.
1: If I'm going on a paranormal investigation, I'm going to bring a talking parrot because I don't want to have to figure out what the animal's saying. I want it in plain. Like, I want the parrot to tell me, don't go in that room. It's bad. Okay. Yeah, our calls are stacked up for you. I want to get to those.
2: Good.
1: So let's do this. Let's take a quick break and come back with Angel Morgan on Coast to Coast AM.
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1: Welcome back to Coast AM. I'm your host, Rich Barra. Our guest, Angel Morgan. And we're talking all things clairvoyant, I guess is the best way to say it. She can bring a lot of things through. And I want to go to the wild card line first. Let's talk to Billy in Glendale, California. Billy, welcome to Coast AM. You're on with Angel. What's going on?
6: Good evening, Rich brother. Good evening, Angel sister. I got a question regarding mediumship. Can mediumship be worked with to communicate with people who were only born in alternate timelines but never born in this timeline?
1: Whoa, that's cool.
2: Wow, that is an awesome question. Oh, my God. And for our first question, too, absolutely. I started out with, you know, there has to be a limit somewhere. Now I truly believe that the only limitation we have are the ones we place on ourselves. I do believe in alternate universes. I do believe in the multiverse. I do believe that we can connect interdimensionally, whether that's with an animal. I believe in reincarnation. So I do believe that we have, you know, we're not linear. So therefore, you know, I can live 10,000 years in the future and 10,000 years behind, and I can connect to those. So, yeah, I don't believe that there is a limit in spirit. I don't believe there's a limit in energy. Absolutely, I do.
1: So have you connected with somebody from a different dimension?
2: Yeah, I
1: guess ghosts are in a different dimension, right?
2: They are, exactly. So ghosts are in different dimensions. But, you know, if you are connecting with, say, an ancient spirit, one who's hundreds and thousands of years old. That can be from your timeline, but it could be from another timeline as well. So when we talk about interdimensional as well, we're talking about different timelines. We're talking about different places. So interstellar would be considered interdimensional. I've kind of crossed the veil. One of the things when I started out, I called myself was a realm walker. And I like to kind of jump into different areas and see what's there. Different creatures, different cultures, different ways of being. So yeah, I have. Yeah,
1: that'd be a cool TV series, Realm Walker.
2: Right.
1: Yeah,
2: right.
1: That'd be real cool. Let's go to the wild card line in Alexandria, Louisiana. Hello, Cornelius. Welcome to Coast.
7: Hey there, Rich and Angel. Boy, I really enjoyed it, and you hit it right out of the park with that first caller, Billy.
2: Right. Oh
7: yeah, Rich. Miss Angel. They call me the God, Guns, and Gold Man, the Bible, Books, and Beans Man down here in Voodoo, Hoodoo, and Udo, Louisiana, where we got plenty of meat, meats, and treats. So
2: I love Louisiana.
7: Well, I'm inviting you to come back to Louisiana. We got a haunted hotel called the Bentley here in Alexandria. That's about 200 miles north of New Orleans. So
1: you also have the House of the Rising Sun there, right? Muriel's. That's right there in New Orleans.
2: I've been there. I have a story about Muriel. Someday I will tell it to you. I have a really great ghost story.
7: But that's in New Orleans now. I'm talking about, Rich, is up here in Alexandria, Louisiana.
1: Yes,
7: but anyway, my question for you, and Rich hit it out of the park with that paranormal ferret. That would be something to pair with you, too.
1: I'm kind of into that. I need to find one.
7: Yeah, there you go. I want to tell you two quick stories and then ask you a question. My dad had a dog that was a German Shepherd, and he was born like in the 1928, so he would have been 98 years old this year. And so the dog was trained to go out and bring the milk cows in. When my dad overslept, the dog climbed the fence, went and got the milk cows, brought them up, and my dad woke up saying, "Oh, Lord." And so the dog looked at him. "I got the milk cows up here. Open the gate so we can get the milk cows in."
1: What a great dog.
2: That's story. Cool.
7: My auntie had a cat. When you talk about cat, I just don't like cats. It's too creepy for me. But they see things. And this cat would look in this corner and snarl, you know. So I guess there was a ghost in that corner or something.
1: I would have moved right then and there. That would have been done for me.
7: Now, my question for you is this. With AI technology and stuff, do you use it in your paranormal research or animal communications or anything? Because they say you can do a lot with AI now. And God bless America.
1: God bless America in there?
2: You did hear that. Yeah, exactly, right?
1: Thank you,
2: I'm
1: Cornelius.
2: Canadian, I'll still say that. Yeah, God bless America. God bless Canada. God bless. So AI is a very interesting thing in the spiritual world right now. And where animal communications is concerned, I've never really worked with AI in animal communications, but I have... where spell work is concerned and ceremony is concerned, I have kind of plugged in, okay, you know what? I need to do this kind of ceremony. What would you recommend? I did that once, and it actually came up with a ceremony that I actually wrote for myself years ago. So it's a very interesting thing how AI can pick up on you. And I actually asked AI once, I said, "How come you seem to really understand me and what I do?" And they said, "Well, you've had conversations with me, so I go back on our conversations and I kind of put it all together in its own AI way." That's how it said it. And I don't use AI a lot because, you know, that's not something that I disapprove of or approve of. I think it's a tool like any other tool. And when it comes to spiritual stuff, I know a lot of people who do tarot readings. Every morning they go to AI. They go, "Okay, show me what my day is going to be like." Or they'll do their card reading and then they'll plug it in and go, "Okay, can you tell me what this means?" and summarize it, right? So there are many ways to use it. But for animal communications, I think the only time I've ever used it is just to look at the symbology of something. So if I see, like, you know, 10 crows, you know, a murder of crows, I might go to AI and just go, okay, can you give me the symbology of that? Or just the internet. I might just go on the internet. And there are tons of books, like Ted Andrews, although he's passed, wrote the book Animal Speak. So, you know, books are still very viable. And I will use those. So I use
1: yeah, we should read those. Well, hey, what animals, right? What animals do you feel like communicate the most concisely in your experience?
2: It depends on the animal. It depends on the situation. I think all animals, depending on the situation, will communicate in their own way. I don't think it's about how does the animal communicate with me. It's about how well am I listening, to be perfectly honest.
1: Fair enough.
2: Yeah.
1: Let's go to the first-time caller line. Let's talk to Erica in Los Angeles. Erica, welcome to Coast AM. Nice to meet you.
8: Hi, Rich. Hi, Angel. I'm so excited to talk to you. We've always been a pet household, and my now it's just my sister and I living at home. Our mom has passed away. We've had a really rough year. We lost our girl Eva that in September.
2: I have to stop you for a second. Wait a second. Sure. Did you at one point have four animals in the house?
8: Yes, that's what I was getting to exactly. Four Shih Tzus.
2: Okay. Yeah. Okay. So I'm seeing all four of them. Okay. Mm-hmm. They're all here, but did one of them or two of them cross?
8: Two of them.
2: Okay. So,
8: we have a third that's ill and has cancer. So we're really, it's been rough.
2: Okay. So these two that have crossed, they're together. Yeah. No kidding. I'm so sorry that you're going through these challenges, by the way. These two that have already crossed, the ones that we're tapping into, they're together and they're just letting you know that they're taking care of this other dog who has cancer. And that's a female dog, did you say? I think you said it, right? Well, yeah, that's a female dog.
8: Our 16-year-old girl passed away, and then our 19-year-old passed away in June, Wally, and our 14-year-old is the one who has cancer, and we have her 14-year-old sister.
2: Yeah, that's the one that I really want to talk about for the moment, because the one who had cancer, you're doing everything for. And I feel like this animal is showing me, this dog is showing me that I'm okay. She's really, really tired, really tired. The best you can do for her is just really take her cues. If she doesn't want to be touched, don't touch her. Just kind of hang out with her. Be present. Okay, be present. But the other one, that's the one that's going through a lot more right now. She's lost two sisters. She has another sister who's ailing. She's a little concerned that, okay, am I next? Is there something that's going to happen to me? This one is really mental, physical. So you can talk to her and she understands every word you say. But what I would really like you to do is just kind of take her aside and take some alone time and have an imaginary conversation with her, or have a conversation with her and let her know that, you know, this is part of the cycle of life, you know, and really cuddle her. She really needs to. She likes touch. Does that make sense?
8: 100%. She loves touch. She's actually came up to the phone right before you answered.
2: Yeah. She's like, animals will do that.
1: I got to tell Angel something. Get out of the way. You're not saying it right.
2: Thank you. Thank you for your call, and thank you, and good luck.
1: Thanks for listening, Erica. I appreciate you. West of the Rockies, Gina Marie in Washington State. Welcome to Coast AM. You're on with Angel.
9: Hi, sweetheart. It's Gina Maria.
2: Hi.
9: Anyhow, I got what I needed.
2: Wait, is it Gina? Gina?
9: Yes.
2: Wait, Gina. Is this Gina? Hi, how are
9: Gina
2: you? Hi, how are you, Gina Maria?
9: Good, good. I guess I got what I needed tonight—a rich angel, huh?
2: Aww.
9: Anyhow, I'm teasing.
2: That's awesome.
9: So, first I want to say love and light and peace and healing, and God bless to everyone and everything everywhere. I have a short story, and then I wanted to ask you a couple of things about two animals that passed. One day I was sitting, and it was Valentine's Day, and I was really, really sad, and I was lonely and alone, and I started talking to God, and I said, you know, how sad I was, and that it was Valentine's Day, and that I wasn't going to get a Valentine, and, you know, and how sad that made me. And within about 3 seconds, a hummingbird came flying up to me at eye level. It sat right in front of me, probably about, you know, 4 or 5 inches away from my face. And it had a bright, hot pink head. And it sat there for probably about 5 minutes, and I talked to it. And I felt like I got a Valentine from God. Anyhow,
2: I love that. A gift from God. And that is what you got.
9: Yes. Especially because it was, you know, also a hummingbird, you know, like you had mentioned earlier. So I have, I had a dog. We called her Z, but her name was Anastasia. And one time when she was, I had a cat passing away, my dog Z and the cat and I were on the bed. And at one point, both the cat and the dog turned their heads in opposite directions from the way they were laying to look at one corner up where the wall and the wall and the ceiling meet. And they both started staring at it, and I knew they were seeing the white light. But my question for you is about my dog, Anastasia, that passed away in 2020.
2: Did you have a, and I'm sorry, I have to ask you, did you have a black dog? There's a black dog around you.
9: Yes, that's her.
2: Okay, that's Anastasia. Okay, she's here.
9: And a cat too that passed away just almost a year ago now that I wanted to ask you about.
1: We're really up against the break here, so let's get in, Angel. Let's 60 seconds.
2: Okay,
1: go get him.
2: So 60 seconds. So you need to know that Anastasia is always with you, and that it also has the black cat, that it's all good. The hummingbird also, just so you know, the message from the hummingbird was, I love you, and that was from God, and it was also from a family member that had sent that to you, so it wasn't just God with you that day. The black dog needs you to know that you're never alone, and please, when you're crying, just call on her, and she will come to you.
1: Awesome. More of your calls back when we come back to Coast to Coast AM.

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1: I also have my Instagram up if you want to send me a note there, at Rich Barra, and Facebook, too. You can send me a note there, too. And we are talking to Angel Morgan. And you've done paranormal investigations kind of all over the world. Is there a place or a city that is particularly haunted in your estimation?
2: I will have to tell you, for the location, I remember the first time I ever went to New Orleans, I got off the plane, almost turned around, and got back on.
1: Yeah, that's the first place I thought of.
2: Yeah, that was for place, for located, for place. Mm-hmm. But for hotel, I was recently in Austin, Texas. I have to tell you, the Driscoll Hotel was unnerving. It was probably, you know, I'm a really hard person to kind of shake. And that place shook me at first, and then it just got really annoying. And then I started creating relationships with the spirits. Like, I started to kind of try to understand them, take some time. So by the time I left, I was sad that I was leaving. But I have to tell you, I just didn't know what to expect when I walked it in. And when I walked in, and it felt like The Shining. And then you get up to the fifth floor, and you realize that there are stories at the Driscoll, but there's way more happening there. And that was probably the.
1: Is it a portal?
2: Everywhere.
1: Is it a portal or just a lot of tragedy?
2: Yeah, you hit it on the head. Oh. Yeah, no. This is a portal, because on the fifth floor there was one particular room where two brides, 10 years apart, actually committed suicide in the same room.
1: Oh,
2: they closed
1: gosh.
2: Off the room. They renovated it. Okay. And they haven't had any disturbances since in that particular room. And there's also a little girl. She was probably about 4 or 5 years old, and she was playing on the grand staircase with a ball, and she fell down the stairs. So the little girl is definitely still there, but there was so much more happening. Like, at one point I went around the corner and I physically saw a man go into the elevator, and the doors closed, and I thought, okay, whatever. And I went to press the button, and the doors open, and there was no one there. And I'm like, wait, what? And I get a lot of those moments, by the way, a lot of wait, what moments. And I was walking down the hallway at one point. And yes, I did have my spirit box with me. And so I was playing.
1: And what is that exactly? What's a spirit box?
2: Oh, so a spirit box is a piece of paranormal equipment that scans through radio frequencies. And the whole theory is that when you ask questions, because it's scanning so quickly, the voices will catch a frequency and give you a word or a phrase. Now, I would kind of, my logical, skeptical mind goes, okay, but they're radio frequencies. But when you've had as many point-on answers as I have, and I actually have a show that I tour, and in the second half of the show, first half I do readings, but in the second half we use a spirit box. And I actually said to an audience once, I said, you know, I've been using this thing for 3 years. I've never heard an animal come out of the spirit box. As soon as I said that, we heard a pack of dogs.
1: Wow.
2: So, and we've had audience members.
1: Don't these spirits need to know how to use the spirit box on their side?
2: No, they
1: don't. It's just picking up a frequency that they happen to be hanging out in.
2: Yeah, because the spirit will latch on to anything. Like, it's like a beacon, right? So anything, it's like a magnet. So you need to understand that as much as we want to connect to spirits, spirits want to connect to us. A lot of times the clients who come to me, whether they're animals, whether they're people, it's the spirits that bring my clients to me. Clients will say all the time, like, you know, I've been wanting to do this, and then all of a sudden something made me want to do this. And then as we start to connect to the spirit, we realize, oh, wait a second, you're not the one who wanted to be here. Your dad or your mom or your dog wanted you to be here.
1: When you watch those, when I watch those ghost shows, like if you were in a prison that I was a ghost in, I would talk to you. But those like kind of douchey guys, like in the Affliction shirts, like that are like, come on, what are you doing? I wouldn't talk to those guys.
2: I know.
1: I would give them nothing.
2: And you know, I've talked to producers about this before because, you know, I am in media. I do have television. You know, I've done television. I've done these shows before. And a producer said to me, and she goes, for the majority of them, not all of them, because some of them are very sincere, but for the majority of them, what they're looking for is the jump scare. Right. Mm-hmm. And so some of them are manufactured jump scares. So the scare might be there, but they up level it. And then there are shows that are just, you know, they're entertainment purpose only.
1: Yeah, it's fascinating. I think there's something about all of us that knows that there's something just beyond the veil, but most of us don't have the talents that you do. Okay, so we have 20 minutes left with you, and we want to take some calls with you. Let's take a quick break, and then we'll go through everybody waiting online here and see if we can get them some help or some answers for some questions they have when we come back on Coast to Coast AM.
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1: 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First time caller line, Cynthia in Downey, California. Welcome to Coast AM. Hey, Cynthia.
7: Hi, how are you?
1: Excellent. What you got going on?
7: Well, I have a dog and his name's Jackson. He's alive. I just want to know what he thinks of me.
2: Oh, that's such a sweet question. You know, I do get that a lot. Like, you know, one of the number one questions I do get is, do they love me? Jackson absolutely adores you. And it's funny because it's the way you talk to him. It's your voice. There's something about your voice that makes his heart melt. He really loves that. Do you give him, I'm sorry, I don't know if this is ice cubes or I don't know what that is, but there's something that you give him that's, do you give him ice cubes as treats? Because he really likes ice.
7: We eat ice cream together.
2: Okay, so it's ice cream. Okay, so he just says, but he also likes ice. So give him ice chips because he likes that. He likes the cold on his gums, right? So he would like some like ice and to chew on and that kind of stuff. And he you know what he's showing me? He's showing me that he really likes things like carrots, anything that's, you know, that snaps with water. He likes those crunchy, chewy things. He likes crunchy things.
7: Yes,
2: he does. He adores you. You guys have a healthy relationship. Fantastic. I wouldn't ask for a better family member for this dog. I would put any animal in your care.
7: Oh, thank you.
1: Good job, Cynthia.
2: Thank you for calling.
1: She's a good dog mom.
7: Have a good night.
2: She is. You too. And you know, I don't say that to every dog parent or every animal parent either. If I'm saying that about you, you're special.
1: East of the Rockies, Betsy in Columbus, Ohio. Talk to us about hummingbirds. Betsy, what's going on?
8: Hi. Oh, my gosh. You had me at hummingbirds, and thank you for taking my call. This is a fascinating, like, conversation.
2: Thank you.
8: Hummingbirds, cardinals. My mother passed, like, in 12-12-2023, which would have been my dad's 90th birthday. I lost him in the first grade. And then our golden retriever passed March of this year, March 2nd.
2: Okay, you're the golden retriever. So just so you know, so there's a golden retriever that's been following me around all day. And I kept letting him know that if the person that's meant for him was putting him through, I would make sure that that I connected. You need to know that this dog has a really special message, and I almost feel like thank you for saving my life. Thank you for being a part of my life. But it's almost like you... Did you rescue this dog, or did you do something to save this dog's life?
8: She was, her dad was one of the finalists in Westminster, and she was 11 months old when we got her, and she failed because she was too sweet.
2: Oh,
1: she wasn't disciplined enough.
2: Okay. Right. Okay. So you rescued.
8: We had a male golden retriever prior to that.
2: Okay. No, this is definitely her, because I think there's a despondency that was in her. It's almost like, oh, I failed. Oh, you did. You emotionally rescued this dog. She needs you to know you did way more for her than you even could have ever conceived of. And she needed you to know that you are a perfect example of an animal bringing somebody to me to communicate. And the male dog is great. The male dog was fine. He's good there. You know, that's not an issue for me, but this one, she's been around me all day. So thank you for bringing her around, because she's got a beautiful nature.
8: I have goosebumps because she was just like, so good when my husband fought cancer for 3 years plus. Mm-hmm. And, she just laid by his side the whole time, and she would have been a perfect therapy dog, but she was that for us.
2: Yeah. Yeah. And sometimes animals are that. They're there for specific people, specific families, specific vibrations. She was definitely meant for you. And it's like, if dogs could smile, she'd be smiling. You know, and I see a beautiful heart around her. She was meant for you. Like, there was never, and she just said that, but I also heard her guides and guardians at the same time. There was never going to be anybody else but you. There was never going to be. This was always meant. This was dictated.
8: When's the best time to bring another golden retriever in? We have a Charles Cavalier.
2: Now, the Cavalier is really good with that. In fact, the King Charles Cavalier will love having another dog, regardless of how many dogs you have. This is a very social dog, so I'm not concerned about it. Now is good. You're good. There's no betrayal here. She's very at peace. All your animals, and I get all of them. So I feel like you've had more than just the two. And I feel like this is a really good time for you as well, because there's a growth spurt that's about to happen with you. And you need that new vibration to kind of feel empowered, feel encouraged, feel to move forward. Not that the dog you have doesn't do that, but that's a vibration that keeps you in the space that you are right now, which is really good and settled. You need a kind of an up level in energy. Okay. Kind of like Rich. You need that energy in your life right now. And
1: I'm like a golden.
2: Oh, yeah. So I really believe that now is a good time, and the Cavalier has no problems with that. The blonde dog, the female dog, she is saying, she'll help you find the dog. Okay. So keep an ear out for that. Who's honey? Did you have an animal named Honey, or is that meaningful for you?
8: My husband had a dog named Honey before.
2: Okay, Honey is here as well. Honey is here as well.
1: Okay, now I got chills.
2: Yeah, see? Welcome, Halloween. Woo. Welcome to my world. This is my Adams family life. I love my life. So, yeah, so Honey says hi. She just wanted to be acknowledged.
1: Betsy's got chills, too. I could feel Betsy's chills.
2: Are you okay, Betsy?
8: Oh, my God. Yes. This is amazing, and I miss my husband so much, and it was May 8th when he passed.
2: so that's why she's with you. Yeah, I think one of the reasons your husband's not coming out today is because I know there's a lot of emotion around it, which is why Honey is here, because I think you need to know they're together. Okay, I think your
1: husband's
2: with all of them personally. Yeah, he's with all of them, but I can feel that. I was unsure if he had passed or not, so I didn't quite want to go there today. But I need you to know that they are together, okay?
1: Let's do this for a second for Betsy, since there's obviously a reason you called in tonight, Betsy, and found our show tonight.
2: What about your dog brought you here.
1: Yeah, and you said the dog was around all day. I have a question about Betsy and her future. Let's light her up with some good stuff. What do you have for Betsy's future?
2: I love that. Yeah, and like I said, one of the reasons you need the new dog is because there's this beautiful energy around you of movement forward. I feel like the grief is going to turn into acceptance, and I feel like there's beautiful understanding of self and movement forward, nurturing of family, but new friends are going to start coming in too. And I really like who you are. You're going to start debating, you know, is this really the life I want to live? Take that journey, because it's going to take you into new interests, even potentially new work and new paths. Are you in that space right now where you're kind of going, okay, what are the next steps? I mean, obviously you are, but what are the next steps in my life? Like, it's like, I have a career, I have a life, but you know, I need a change.
8: Yes.
2: Okay, good. You need to keep going, because there is a light at the end of the tunnel. This is the year of the horse, and it's the fire horse. So all of these things you need to know that have been happening are also movement forward for you. It's movement forward for them, but it's also movement forward for you. Okay. So we have to remember something about spirit. We cry on this side, but when somebody passes on the other side, they have their arms wide open in celebration for them. Okay. So remember that every passing, whether it's an animal or a person, that's a movement forward for them. And that is what the year of the horse is about. And your husband is actually here. Is your dad passed?
8: He passed when I was in the first grade.
2: Okay. So your dad has been here too, since the second last commercial. And he was standing in front of me. I said, when your person comes, I need you to sit down. And in this last break, he said, my daughter. And I'm like, okay. And then as soon as we started talking about this, he sat down and I went, oh, it's you. Okay. And now he's smiling. He just wanted to say hi. He's crying right now. He wanted to say hello to you. He's watched you since he was little. He's very, very proud of you. And he's also, when he first came in, he was angry. He was really angry. I had to tell him to back off. And he was angry because he really wanted to talk to you. Wasn't sure you were going to get through. But the thing was, is he was also, he just needs you to know he's always been there. If not in physical, in flesh, he says in flesh, in your heart, you know, I've been there. You've even had moments when you've known I was there and that was me.
8: Oh my gosh.
2: Okay. So he's been here with me too. You're very powerful. You're like a magnet. You're like a beacon. I really, really like you. You're an amazing human being. Thank you for your spirit. Thank you for your soul. Thank you for choosing me. I truly appreciate you. I can't tell you how much I appreciate the people who come to me. It's just, I feel so whole and full. Like I feel emotional for you. And I love that. Thank you for trusting me. Thank you for allowing me to be a part of your journey.
8: Oh my gosh. You just like... This is unbelievable. Is my mother there too?
2: Dad's here. I'm not seeing mom. I think, wait, here she is. Is she a dark haired woman? Wait, did she have dark hair? Okay. So she's here, but she just wants you to know that you know how she feels. You know everything.
1: She doesn't want you revealing her true hair color is what she's probably saying.
2: Right. She just needs you to know that it feels like there are no unspoken words between you, which is why she's giving the platform to dad and the dog and your husband. She's very given.
8: And she passed 12/12/2023 dad's 90th birthday.
2: Yeah. Yeah. And of course you know that he's the one who came to get her. There were also, just so you know, I feel like it's almost like there were animals there to get her too. And there were family members. Like this woman, she was not alone. She was not alone, and you need to know that.
8: She was both of them so loved.
2: Yeah.
8: And my husband too.
2: Yes.
8: And oh my gosh. You guys are amazing.
2: Thank you for calling.
8: Thank you.
2: You're welcome.
1: You're welcome.
2: You're so welcome.
1: Now, we only have 2 minutes, but let's try to do one real quick. Let's go to
2: I used to work with News Talk 1010. We used to call this our speed read.
1: There you go. Let's go wild card. Number four, Suzanne, Minneapolis, Minnesota. Suzanne, welcome to Coast AM.
2: Right, let's see. Hi.
9: Hi, Rich. Hi, Angel. Hi. I had a dog named Cece, and I'm a medium myself, but this is something I don't understand. So I saw her crash into the light, and but everybody still sees her. Like, Amazon won't deliver to my back door. My neighbor still sees her. She's been gone since 2015, and I'm worried that she didn't cross over.
2: She did. She did cross over, but you need to understand that you're a medium, so you're going to have a really clear channel to her. So what's going to happen is she's going to stand just a little bit back until there's a full acceptance. When there's a full acceptance, then she can come closer because she knows that it's a very emotional thing for you. That's all. And
1: that's
2: as a medium,
1: wild.
2: You know you can do, yeah. And as a medium, you know you can do animals too, okay? But just take some time for yourself. When she's ready, when you're ready, she'll know and she'll come closer and you'll see her in dreams first.
1: The website, raisingenergy.com. That is Angel Morgan. Hey, Angel, what a lovely pleasure it is to meet you. And I hope you come back on the show with me sometime very, very soon. I thought that was excellent.
2: I'd absolutely love to. You are amazing. And thank you for being such a great host.
1: Oh, my pleasure. Anytime. Come back anytime. And let's talk next week. I have so many ideas for you. I can't even get into them, but we shall. When we come back, we're going to talk about the oceans, and we're going to go deep into the oceans, places nobody's ever gone before. We come back on Coast to Coast AM.

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4: ABC News, I'm Dave Packer. President Trump says he's forming a new AI force amid growing concerns about the technology.
5: Referring to the fears around AI as a hoax, Trump asserted in a post on social media that we will not in any way hinder or stifle the growth of this incredible industry. But, Trump added, in order to look out for the bad aspects of AI, the U.S. would form an AI force and appoint an AI czar in the near future. The White House did not immediately respond to a request for comment.
4: ABC's Chuck Sievertson. There have been four measles deaths in Pennsylvania. Amid the outbreak, there are now health officials warning of a possible exposure to the disease at children's hospitals in Philadelphia and Pittsburgh. Tensions in the Middle East escalating. The U.S. State Department advising Americans to seriously reconsider travel in the Middle East, citing Houthi hostilities in Saudi Arabia. Earlier Saturday, Saudi Arabia confirming Houthis tried to attack Riyadh with a ballistic missile that it says was intercepted. This is ABC News. Well, after repeatedly threatening to take over Greenland, President Trump announcing the U.S. has reached an agreement with Denmark. The president saying it gives the U.S. permanent control over security and other needs in the territory. Ulrik Pramgath, a senior researcher at the Danish Institute for International Studies, saying it's not a win for Trump, who he says wanted sovereign control over all of Greenland as part of the United States.
6: Donald Trump tries to sell it as a win. He obviously didn't get in this agreement what he originally set out to have.
4: The deal is expected to be finalized at the United Nations General Assembly. Ukrainian President Volodymyr Zelensky Friday thanked President Trump for signing into law a bill championed by the late Senator Lindsey Graham, which allows for the expansion of sanctions on Russia related to Moscow's ongoing full-scale invasion of Ukraine. The legislation passed both the House and Senate with strong bipartisan backing. Dave Packer, ABC News.
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7: I'm Tom Brock. Two people are dead after a shooting in a car crash at ML King Way South and South Graham. This happened just after 2:30 a.m. Saturday morning. Police found a man and a woman in a car that had crashed over a curb. Both had been shot. The woman died at the scene. The man died later at the hospital. Police are not looking for any other suspects at this time. Three more suspects tied to the deadly Chelan Hills fire faced a Douglas County judge for the first time Friday. Two 19-year-olds and an 18-year-old, all facing charges of manslaughter, arson, and assault. The judge ordered each of them held on $1 million bail. A 10-year-old boy from Enumclaw is recovering after a neck injury suffered during a football game left him temporarily paralyzed. Greg Reynolds says his son Mac's neck folded under him on the last play of the game Saturday.
8: And then I got over there and he says, I can't move, Dad. I don't know what's going on. I'm scared. And so every worst case thing goes through your mind that, you know, he's paralyzed or he's going to be in a wheelchair or...
7: An off-duty firefighter jumped in to help. Mac was airlifted to Harborview, where a CAT scan and an MRI showed no significant injuries. Soon Mac began to move his arms and legs again. Greg chalks it up to the support of other parents and the whole community.
8: To experience that kind of love has been overwhelming for our family and for Mac.
7: Your Cairo News Radio forecast, partly cloudy skies, light winds, lows near 51 degrees. Sunday starts out partly cloudy, but clearing expected later in the day with highs near 69 degrees. I'm Tom Brock, Cairo News Radio.
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1: Our guest for the second half of the show is Dr. Simon Boxall. He's an oceanographer with over 45 years experience studying our oceans. He's worked in all of the major ocean basins and seas of the world in that time, looking at deep ocean circulation, flooding in the Venice Lagoon, ice melt in the Arctic, and major oil spills around the world. Welcome to the show. Nice to meet you, Dr. Simon Boxall. Welcome to Coast to Coast.
2: Good evening.
1: So this is such a fascinating thing. I feel like, well, I mean, you're going to know a lot more than everybody else, but one of the things you always hear is we know more about space than we do about the oceans of Earth. Is that true?
2: That is true. And, well, I think it depends how far you go out into space. If you look at what we've mapped in terms of the seafloor, what we've understood about life in the oceans, we've probably got better maps and better ideas for the Moon and Mars than we do for our own oceans sometimes. Keep in mind that the oceans cover about 73% of the planet. We are a water-covered planet. We should be called Planet Ocean.
1: Well, that would be a lot better, wouldn't it? So how deep have we gone, and then how deep further does it go?
2: We have been to the bottom of the Challenger Deep, or Discovery Deep, which is in the Marianas Trench in the Pacific. And two groups have been down there. George Picard has been down there as a Swissman, and an American went down there in the 1960s in a vessel called the Trieste. They only spent a few minutes down there before the whole thing started to creak. And that's at 11,000 meters. The pressure at that depth is phenomenal. Since then, no one's been down there until probably about 15 years ago, when one person went down in a vessel. It was a race between Richard Branson and, I've just had a complete brainstorm, very well-known producer, director, who basically...
1: You mean Avatar guy?
2: Yes. Having a brainstorm. It's early in the morning here. He went down to the same depth in his vessel. It was a race to the sort of depth of the ocean. He spent a couple of hours down there. And basically, they're the only three people who've been to those depths. Compare that to how many people have walked on the moon.
1: James Cameron's the name you're looking for.
2: James Cameron, that's what I'm looking for. Thank you. As I said, it's early morning here in England.
1: That's
2: James
1: okay.
2: Cameron's been down there as well. So three people have been down to those depths.
1: That must be
2: that perspective.
1: You got to be really thinking that you're so curious that you're willing to end it all, because that's not something a lot of people have done. More people have been to the moon.
2: Absolutely. I say it's probably
1: allegedly.
2: Allegedly safer. They have been. And I think, you know, it's the question then is, what can we gain by sending people down to those depths? I guess you could ask the same question, what can we gain by putting people on the moon and maybe one day Mars?
1: Well, I mean, we're sort of meant to explore, aren't we?
2: We are indeed. But I mean, generally speaking, you know, we have sent probes down to those depths. And we've sent sort of what we call ROVs, remotely operated vehicles, down to those depths, much safer, much cheaper. If it goes wrong, no one dies. You might lose a few million pounds worth or dollars worth of equipment. But we have probed those depths. The problem is that the oceans are so vast. And, you know, we have to use ships to get out there. We can look at the surface of the oceans these days using satellites. But we still need to use probes to get down to the deep ocean from
1: You use some of the like the LIDAR type things for the ocean, or does that only work on soil?
2: Oh, no. We use LIDAR. In fact, a lot of the LIDAR stuff was originally developed to look at the oceans. We use sort of late LIDAR type technology to look at things like sea levels.
1: How does that work?
2: To look at waves. Basically, what you're doing is you're using a satellite to bounce a laser type's beam down to the surface of the Earth, and then that bounces back and is detected by the satellite. Now, okay, you could argue, how can you get a satellite to be that precise in terms of its height above the Earth? You can do it by using several ground stations and actually pinpoint where the satellite is to within a few millimeters. And so you then measure the distance between the satellite and the Earth. And the oceans have hills. Believe it or not, you sort of think about the ocean as being flat apart from those waves. But the oceans aren't flat, and they've got peaks and troughs, a bit like the atmosphere has high pressure, low pressure, and water flows down from the high to the low pressure. It flows down the hills. And that's what drives things like the Gulf Stream, these phenomenally fast flows, the Kuroshio in the Pacific. And it's those sort of water flowing down the hills. It's affected by the Earth's rotation, which means that they sort of circulate around a bit like a hurricane circulates around in a sort of a huge swirling air mass. The oceans do the same thing. And that's because by using LIDAR, we can see that the oceans and altimeters, the oceans aren't flat. They do actually have slopes in them. And that's what drives, or that's what determines the rate at which the oceans flow.
1: Have you, in your time as is studying the ocean, have you also been have you seen like underwater volcanoes or even just islands being formed in the middle of the ocean?
2: Indeed. I mean, there's one easy one you can go to. It's called Iceland, the country. And of course, that is probably the newest country on the planet, literally, in terms of the fact that it is sort of, you can literally put one foot either side of the tectonic plates as you're standing in Iceland, as it's slowly spreading apart and growing. So Iceland is growing as a country, as a landmass. But also we
1: so the real estate should be getting cheaper theoretically then in Iceland.
2: Absolutely. Yeah. Growing day by day. Obviously the cooler stuff on the edges is, more expensive than this hot stuff in the middle. But the thing is, we also look at the, deep thermal vents, particularly along the continental margins and the Atlantic, Pacific. And these are really important environments. These environments are 4,000, 5,000, 6,000 meters down. And people always assumed, if you go back 100 years, that there was no life in the deep ocean. There's no light, so you can't have plants. And so not a lot can exist down there. And if you think back 100 years, we would put nets over the back of a ship. We would trawl, or we would it's a mid-water trawl to see what we can pick up. And surprise, surprise, either we picked very little up, or what we did pick up was at high pressure. So as it's brought to the surface, sadly, it explodes, so you don't actually get anything. Mm. So it's only since we've had sort of probes, cameras and things we can put down to these depths, we know these thermal vents, hydrothermal vents in the oceans, which are fairly prolific, have an entire ecosystem around them, not driven by plants and sunlight, driven by the chemicals coming out of the thermal vents, driven by the heat of the thermal vents, and by bacteria that grow around, the microbes that grow around the thermal vents that don't need light. And so there are entire ecosystems that are as alien to life out in space as it is, you know, it's that alien. And we're discovering, as scientists across the globe, probably new species in the ocean every single week.
1: Well, let's dig into that. I started off hot asking you a bunch of questions, but let's take a little break and let's dig in a little bit to the ocean and talk about different species and some surprises that we might have discovered over the last few years that we've never learned before when we come back on Coast to Coast AM.
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1: Welcome back to Coast AM. I'm your host, Rich Barra. Our guest, Dr. Simon Boxall, oceanographer. And I'm wondering how you got interested in that in the first place. Let's back it up a little bit before we start, sailing on the waves here a little bit. What got you interested?
2: I've always had a fascination for the sea, in spite of the fact I was brought up in the middle of England. Okay, in American terms, it was by the coast because it was only about 80 miles from the coast. But in Britain's terms, that's a long way. But I always liked sailing. I enjoyed playing with boats. And actually, ironically, I enjoyed cooking. I still do. And I think when I was 13, I wanted to be a ship's cook. Don't know where that came from.
1: That's cool.
2: I guess it sort of brought together my cooking and my love for the sea. I think as I grew a bit older, as I got through school, I enjoyed science. I wasn't too bad at science and I enjoyed the sea still. And so by the time I got to 18 to go to university, it kind of like became a natural sort of choice to become an oceanographer. And there are very few places in the UK at that time that taught oceanography at degree level. And so I went to University of Liverpool and to give an idea of, you know, how small the subject was in those days. There were four on my degree course. I think.
1: Oh, really? Well, that's good. I mean, at least you probably get a job getting out of college then, if that's your
2: absolutely.
1: If that's your thing.
2: Of course, you couldn't skive off because, you know, if you suddenly disappeared off for the day, then a 25% reduction in the people in the classroom was obvious. But it was that sort of love of being at sea and a fascination for the ocean and a fascination for science as well.
1: And what about, what's the meanest fish recipe you cook? What's your go-to?
2: I think my favorite fish is halibut. And it has to be something like halibut with a sort of a creamy, we have these very small shrimp in the UK, which are sort of usually sort of preserved, well, kept in butter. And cooking that with those and a little cream, simple, but
1: a pan fry or a grill?
2: Pan fry.
1: Oh, there you go. I think I might like to try that. So now tell me about things that we hear. Let me ask you to dispel some myths and then maybe get into some things that we should know about. Climate change in the ocean.
2: Very real. There's lots of discussion about, well, it's not real. It's part of sort of natural cycles. There are natural cycles in our climate. One of those cycles is a thing called the Milankovitch cycle. And this is looking at cycles of the Earth as it sort of circulates around the sun, rotates, or goes around the sun. The Earth itself does see difference in tilt, differences in the distance between us and the sun, which goes over many decades and sometimes millennia. But we have a thing called Milankovitch cycles. And when I was at school, we were told, and it's true, that Milankovitch cycles were such that although we just come out of an ice age, we'd be going into a little mini ice age as a planet. And I remember at the age of 17 thinking, gosh, when I get, you know, really old, 30 or something, then we're going to be, you know, skiing in sort of the middle of England because it's going to be so cold. It wasn't quite that extreme. But the point here is that we should be cooling. When people talk about natural cycles, we should be cooling slightly. As a planet, we are warming. And we can see that. We can measure in the oceans in particular, because they're a huge mass of energy, a huge mass of heat. It takes a long time to warm them up and a long time to cool down. And whilst we do see these increases in temperature in the atmosphere, you know, we've had the hottest summer on record in Britain this year. We do see those temperature changes in the atmosphere. More importantly, the ocean sort of buffers any small changes. And we are seeing the changes in the ocean. The oceans have warmed up by about 1.5 degrees. Doesn't sound
1: so that for the oceans to go up 1.5 degrees, for lack of a scientific term, that's a pretty big deal. So it should stay relatively normal.
2: That's a pretty big deal. If that energy had gone into the atmosphere, we'd have increased the atmospheric temperature by about 10 to 15 degrees to give you an idea of how much energy has gone into the ocean. That's a huge amount of change. And if you look at more local areas, I mean, Southampton, I'm measuring Southampton water and Solent since I've started at Southampton, so 40 years. And in the last 2 or 3 years, I've seen the temperatures in Southampton water increase. They're about 4 degrees warmer than they should be in winter. 4 degrees. So although the global temperatures are increasing in the oceans, we are seeing that increase big time in other areas like coastal seas.
1: What do you tell people, and I know this is going to sound stupid, but I believe that you've probably heard this. Let's say you're in the middle of America. Let's say you're in Kansas or, you know, Missouri, or you're landlocked. Why should you care about ocean life if you're not anywhere near the ocean?
2: That's a very good question. It affects us all. I think the first thing to remember is that the oxygen we breathe, pretty important stuff, half of that comes from the ocean. Over half. So we talk about worrying about rainforests and things, which we should do. But the oceans, the plankton of the oceans, the plants of the ocean, the phytoplankton, the plants of the ocean, produce over half of the oxygen we breathe. And it doesn't distinguish whether we live in the middle of Kansas or we live sort of in San Francisco. We're affected in the same way. The other thing is that the oceans provide us with a huge amount of food. So if you look at sort of not just fish, but many byproducts, you know, some of the seaweed that's harvested, byproducts from fish and so on, provide us with all kinds of things from thickening our ice cream to, you know, it's phenomenal how much.
1: Oh, yeah, that's the carrageenan stuff, right?
2: Yes, right, yeah. So the oceans provide us with not only sustainable breathing, but also sustainable food. They're also important because they do moderate the climate. You know, the oceans basically distribute the heat. The energy goes in at the equator. The ocean currents take that energy to the north, to the south, and sort of take it towards the poles. Now, without that ocean circulation, the equatorial regions, the tropics, will get much, much warmer, and the poles will get much, much colder. So the oceans are important for distributing that energy. And so, yeah, even if you live, you know, 1,000 miles from the ocean, you are still being affected daily by what's going on in the ocean.
1: So it behooves us to pay attention to, I guess, even not just the temperature, but maybe the ocean life and how they're reacting and where they're migrating to. Does that give us some clues too?
2: Absolutely. So, you know, if you look at, I'm using the UK as an example, we're seeing an increase in octopuses, which... We've always had a few very small octopuses around UK waters. But over the last 2 or 3 years, with this increase in temperature, we've seen a sudden change. A negative is that we've also seen migration of cod stocks. Now, there's a lot of concern about overfishing of certain fish, particularly cod in the UK and Europe. And those fishing stocks have dropped dramatically in sort of North Sea, the English Channel, the areas around Britain and Northern Europe. Actually, what's also happening is that because the waters are warming, cod don't like warm water. And so they migrate north, which has been a benefit to areas like Iceland and sort of up towards the Faroes and beyond. So, you know, there are definite migration patterns we're seeing. But also some species can't migrate. If you look at things like coral reefs, so you look at Great Barrier Reef, sure, things like that. Corals rely very heavily on a fairly stable temperature and a stable level of acidity in the water. And they can survive. The colouring from corals doesn't come from the coral itself. It actually comes from the plankton, the phytoplankton that they use to help them get food. And so it's like a sort of a symbiotic relationship between the coral and the plankton. And so if it gets too warm, their sort of symbiotic partners die or disappear off. And so this is where you get bleaching. The bleaching happens because of that. Now, they can survive that for a year. You know, if they get a sudden heat wave coming through, they get a sudden sort of anomalous year, then they can survive that. The problem is that when it happens time and time and time again, it's a bit like, you know, I can go for a day without food. In fact, I can probably go for several days without food in my case. But they can go for a few days, a couple of years without food. But it gets to a point eventually where the stress becomes too much. Now, in history,
1: they would have migrated. Oh, sorry, please.
2: In history, they would have migrated. The problem is they don't migrate very fast. So with natural changes in climate, which are fairly slow, and we talk about rapid climate change, which is what we're seeing at the moment. It's the speed at which the climate's changing. They can move slowly north or south, depending on what the climate's doing. The problem is when it's happening so fast, these things don't move particularly fast. It takes time to establish. And so they don't get time to reestablish.
1: You brought up the coral reef. Is that the most dangerous sort of, like, we better keep our eyes on this because we're losing it thing that you can think of happening in the ocean, or is there something more threatening?
2: Oh gosh. That's a very good question. No, I don't think, I think the coral reefs are a bit like what we call the canaries in the mine. I don't know how that works in America when you have canaries in the mine.
1: Sure.
2: Canaries were taken to their mines to sort of test for gases, and if they died, bad news for the canaries, but it meant that there were gases, dangerous gases in the mines. So the coral reefs, I suppose, in some ways are one of the many species or things on the planet that are canaries in the mine.
1: Keeping our eyes open on that. More. We're going to talk more oceans when we come back on Coast to Coast AM.

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1: Our guests tonight on the backside of the show here, and we'll be taking your calls here in just a little bit. You're welcome to call us. Dr. Simon Boxall is here to answer all of my ocean questions. And fortunately, he hasn't called any of my questions stupid yet, but I think I might hit you with one. I was watching kind of like a biography, not really, but there are some things that I've been learning that pretty much every society in the world has talked about a worldwide flood at some point. And it seems like they all had it around 12,000 years ago or so. And I'm wondering, has there been evidence to prove that there was or there wasn't a flood of significant proportion? If it wasn't, you know, just that region, were we underwater at some point?
2: I think it's a very good question.
1: Oh, thank you.
2: And you're right. There are, it's not a stupid question at all. You know, we talk about Noah's flood, I guess,
1: yes,
2: in our sort of, Christian sort of Judeo society. But there are, as you said, many religions and many societies talk about this flood. Now, keep in mind that if you're looking at most modern day societies, most of them originated from sort of the areas around the Middle East. So if you look at, you know, where we all spread from, most of the societies, most of the, I suppose, history, the records of the world came from there. Now, scientifically, there is no evidence at all of a worldwide flood at all. However, there is evidence of a major flood in what we now call the Black Sea, the sort of far end of the other side of the Mediterranean from the Atlantic. Now, if you go back 8,000 to 10,000 years ago, as the Ice Age started to sort of disappear and retreat towards the poles, there was a huge lake called Lake Agassiz. And Lake Agassiz sat over what we now know as the Great Lakes, sitting sort of over Canada and North America. And the Lake Agassiz was, to give you an idea of the scale, Lake Agassiz contained more fresh water than is available on the planet today.
1: Oh, that's so a big lake.
2: Enormous. That's a massive lake. Now, as the ice plugs and things started to melt, then Lake Agassiz effectively emptied most of its contents into the oceans, the Atlantic and the Pacific. And that rose those oceans up by estimates, say, between about 0.5 and 1 meter. That's not going to be a global flood. Meanwhile, if you like, as the story goes, in the Eastern Mediterranean, the Eastern Mediterranean and the Black Sea were not connected. The Black Sea was actually a freshwater lake. We know that by taking core samples from the lake, by looking at sort of the sediments in the lake, looking at the fossilized remains of animals and particles in the lake. We know that it was a freshwater lake. The link between the two, the Bosphorus, was basically a canyon. It was dry. But that increase in level of the oceans meant that it was enough to break through the Bosphorus and into what was the Black Lake, if you like. And this huge waterfall was formed. And over the period of about a year, the Black Lake went to become the Black Sea, because the Mediterranean basically flooded into the Black Sea.
1: Mm.
2: And the sea levels rose by about 70 to 80 meters, as far as we can tell.
1: That's a lot.
2: That's a lot. Now, most of the civilizations, this predates the Egyptians, this predates pretty much, it's very early history. And most of the sort of advanced civilizations, if you want to call them that, you can argue that the Aztecs were very advanced, but most of the civilizations that we tend to take our sort of history from would have been dramatically affected by this. They would have seen this sudden change in sea level. They might well, as a result of that, also seen a change in the weather as well. We could have seen rain. And so, yes, there was this big change. And there were towns, settlements that were completely flooded. You imagine the sea level going up 70 meters.
1: That would bring water to the top, or at least halfway up the side of a mountain at that point, wouldn't it?
2: Absolutely. It would cause dramatic things. And people would see it as this is a major flood. And if you were in one of those, you know, towns or places that were completely wiped out by this, you'd take to a boat and you'd just basically see sea all around you, and eventually you would come to land. And so the Great Flood, really, you can explain it. And if you look at all of the sort of ancient scripts and things that talk about this, they all originate from that area. And I think we overlook the fact that we see the Egyptians as being sort of very much the early parts of our, we call it Western society. I don't know what you count as Western society, but anyway, of the society that most of us came from. Then,
1: or probably I think we think like they seem like they did agriculture and they farmed, so they figured out they figured out how to do society in a big group. You know, pretty early on.
2: So I think, you know, this explains what happened. And I was involved. We've done a few documentaries on this, as in the Black Sea as well. There's a thing called the Varna Gold, and this sort of huge find of gold offshore discovered this sort of civilization that wasn't really documented. And they were as advanced as the Egyptians. They found all kinds of gold artifacts, ranging from sort of what looked like ways of paying for things, like sort of almost tokens out of gold. They had measuring sticks, all this sort of thing. And, you know, there's more and more evidence that shows that this is the core of the story, the truth behind what we see as the Great Flood.
1: We have short memories, don't we?
2: We do. I mean, also, we rely on things being written down. You know, it would be interesting to know in 1,000 years' time, 10,000 years' time, you know, we assume that the stuff we have today, we have books, but we have digital as well. How many people have got floppy disks or things that they thought would last forever? Or, you know, computer disks that we used to put into our computers, which are completely useless now.
1: That's why I tell people to buy records, because records last.
2: Yeah, that's true, actually.
1: The cloud. Who knows how long the cloud's going to be there?
2: Precisely. And I think this is it. You know, we assume that everything we write down or put into to a sort of archive will last. And we know it doesn't. And, you know, particularly back in those days.
1: I guess unless it was carved into stone, we probably don't have it as a record.
2: Precisely, precisely. And, you know, there are scripts and things that do show there are sort of papyruses. I mean, you know, when we're carving into stone, we're going back more than 10,000 years. We're going back, you know, 20, 30, 40,000 years. But certainly those early sort of tablets and manuscripts and things, many of those would be lost. But also some of them would have been reported into things like Bible and that sort of thing, and the Quran. And you'd see that coming through into modern day society. So, yeah, it was based on a real experience, but it was never a global flood.
1: When we come back, I want to talk to you about some of the civilizations that we found under the ocean. When we come back with Dr. Simon Boxall, oceanographer, on Coast to Coast AM.
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1: Welcome back to Coast AM. I'm your host, Rich Barra. Our guest, Dr. Simon Boxall, who's indulged me with all of my ocean questions, and I'm not done with those yet. I do know that you're working on a book, but I don't know what it's about. What are you going to write about? I'm intrigued.
2: I over my career, I've done a lot of media work. I've done documentaries. I've done well over 2,000 news sort of appearances and things, both on television, radio, and in the press. And the book, really, which my wife is nagging me to do, is looking at all these stories, looking at things like Noah's Ark.
1: Yes. So
2: looking at the stories behind the, or the science behind the stories, if you like, whether it's the disappearance of an aircraft into the ocean, whether it's an oil spill, whether it's a tsunami, whether it's things like Noah's flood or the parting of the Red Sea. These are all things that, you know, there's a science background to it.
1: There is a science sort of, part of the, there is behind the parting of the Red Sea. That's a,
2: there is, yes.
1: Tell me about that. So, let's start there.
2: Well, you know, there's, you bear in mind that the whole story about the Red Sea was, you know, a group of people being pursued by an army and managing to escape by crossing an area that was then inundated by this huge wave. Now, of course, Chinese whispers, this sort of whole thing about a slight exaggeration, probably went from what was a fairly simple explanation to some huge, massive wave which wiped out the pursuing army. The reality is, of course, that these people were starting off from the Red Sea around at the back, round about sort of midway down the Red Sea. Now, the tides in that area are very weak. There's not very big tides. So as far as they're concerned, the ocean sits there. It maybe goes up and down a little bit, barely noticeable with the background waves anyway. But as you go towards the north, towards sort of the Suez Canal end of the Red Sea, the Suez end, then you get this amplification of the tide. And so the tide goes from being a few centimeters, you know, a few inches, to being about 4 meters. So, you know, you're looking at a tide that's maybe over 12 feet. And the chances are what's happening is that the group that are heading that way are suddenly seeing an opportunity to cross across mudflats and across an exposed area at low tide. And the time to cross that would be about, you know, a tidal cycle. And of course, the pursuing army is then following them. The tide comes in. It goes up by that amount. And of course, neither side have ever seen this phenomenon before. So as far as they're concerned, it's some sort of a magical, God-given sort of wave that wipes out the pursuing army.
1: That's a good bit of timing if you're trying to escape the Egyptian army.
2: Yeah. Whether they knew about tides, I doubt it. Whether they, bear in mind, of course, they were there earlier. And then the story goes that they'd arrived at this point some days before the Egyptian army was chasing them. So they may well have sat there going, what now? And noticed that actually, weirdly, the water goes back and forth. They wouldn't have known about tides. They wouldn't have known about any of that. But as far as they're concerned, there was this sort of cycle where the water goes out, the water comes in again. Actually, you know what? If we time it right, we can cross this, and as they chase us, they're going to be wiped out. So you can explain it with that science. And, it's there's a truth there behind that story.
1: It sounds like to me your book's going to be all about like debunking Genesis, the book of Genesis.
2: No, oh gosh, no. They're the only two things there. But, not at all. You know, there are plenty of other things that go on in the oceans, but they're just two examples of things that we do cover quite regularly.
1: Let me ask you about a couple other ocean mysteries. What is going on with the Bermuda Triangle?
2: That is the thing that comes up on a regular basis. In fact, we probably end up doing, I think most producers seem to do a story on that, which I get involved with about once every 2 years. You almost, I wouldn't say dread the story coming up, but there are lots of theories. And it's nothing to do with magnetic anomalies. It's nothing to do with Atlantis below the sea. And again, science, it's not even science in this case. We've looked at different reasons why this occurs. Now, we get things called rogue waves. And this area is prone to rogue waves. We'll come back to that.
1: Rogue waves.
2: We get these big waves.
1: Yeah.
2: With storms.
1: Yes.
2: So a rogue wave is where two waves, if you get two storms at sea, the biggest wave you're going to get from a single storm is going to be about 10 meters, 12 meters. But if you get multiple storms or a huge storm which covers a large area, then as waves come together, so if you get two sets of waves come together, we see it. We talk about beat frequencies with sound and things. And as the two waves come together, if the troughs and the peaks match up, then they add on to each other. If they don't match up, they cancel out. So if you go down to the sea, quite often you watch the waves coming in, particularly in a storm, and every sixth, seventh, eighth wave is bigger than the others. And that's the rogue wave effect, where you're getting this sort of, we call it constructive interference and destructive interference. The waves add up and then reduce. And in the deep ocean, in the open ocean, these rogue waves can get big. You can get two 10, 12 meter wave add up to give you a 20 odd meter wave. Now, up until the 1990s, these things only occur for a short period. We're talking about a minute or two before they just disappear again. Maybe 10 minutes. So it's not as though you can track them across the oceans. So you have to have a wave boy or an oceanographer sitting there when one wave hits. It's a bit like you've got more chance of winning the national lottery than you have of actually being there when a wave hits. But when we talked earlier about LIDAR and about sort of getting wave heights from space, that started happening in the 1990s. And in science, we found the first rogue wave. And that was off the tip of South Africa, off Cape Town. And you get storms from the Indian Ocean, from the South Atlantic, from the Southern Ocean coming together. And the LIDAR picked up this rogue wave, which was 30 meters high, 100 feet high. That's scary. That's terrifying.
1: Yeah, a boat's not going to survive that, is it?
2: It's a small boat, funny enough, probably will, because it'll ride it. But if you imagine this wave is, 30 meters high, maybe it's 200 meters long. If you're on a 300 meter cargo vessel, and some of them are bigger than that, then you've got water at the bow and the stern, the front and the back, nothing in the middle. It breaks in two. And this explains some of these stories where ships do break in two. However, we do get these things occurring all over the ocean. And because you get these hurricanes hitting the Bermuda Triangle area, you will see them occurring. The other theory is that there are gases being released from the seabed. We talked earlier about thermal vents. There are also gas deposits on the seabed, which natural releaser is often giving air bubbles or gas bubbles. And the argument, and I think it was a very good argument, is that these gas bubbles are lighter than air, than water. So the ship on the surface relies on the water to support it. Mm. If it's enveloped by a gas bubble, it sinks. Mm. There was a very interesting BBC documentary, which I wasn't involved with, where they were trying to demonstrate this. And they spent huge amounts of money off Florida trying to demonstrate this by having three or four big sort of container-sized compressors producing lots of air and trying to make a small boat sink. They couldn't do it. They had to eventually load it down so much, it sank anyway. So the real reason, do you want to know the real reason why there are so many mysterious disappearances in the Bermuda Triangle?
1: Yes.
2: And I always thought this, and I did some research on this about 5 years, 6 years ago. It's down to, how should I put it politely? Stupid people.
1: But what about aircraft disappearing?
2: I'll come back to that.
1: A squadron disappearing. Over.
2: We can explain that one very well, actually. So if you look at the facts and figures, over a third of all the privately owned boats and ships, boats in the United States, are within the Bermuda Triangle area. You're looking at Bermuda, the Bahamas, Florida. So a third includes all the boats on the Great Lakes, on rivers and things. They're all registered. And a third of them occur in that area. That's fact number one. Fact number two, the 2018, 2019, 2020 Coast Guard reports for the US Coast Guard put 82% of all call-outs, deaths, and incidents down to people having no training and or no experience. Richard, you could go out tomorrow and buy a 50-meter super yacht. You could jump in it, no safety equipment, no radios, no navigation systems, and drive it off. No qualifications at all. The chances of you getting lost, of having a problem, of sinking, is very, very high. In fact, as I said, 82% of all these occur with people's lack of knowledge, lack of experience. So take all those people and put them into the Bermuda Triangle. It's not surprising so many ships disappear.
1: No, it's just a numbers game.
2: The aircraft.
1: It's a no. Okay. Wait. Hold on a second. We're up against a hard break here. So let's do this. Let's set this up and take calls because Dr. Simon Boxholt wants to talk about the ocean. So any questions you have, please call him. And when we come back, let's talk about the aircraft disappearing over the Bermuda Triangle. When we come back on Coast to Coast AM.

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7: ABC News, I'm Dave Packer. Tensions in the Middle East escalating this weekend. The U.S. State Department advising Americans to seriously reconsider travel in the Middle East, citing Houthi hostilities in Saudi Arabia. Now, earlier Saturday, Saudi Arabia confirming Houthis tried to attack Riyadh with a ballistic missile that it says was intercepted. A new U.S. security deal with Greenland announced by President Trump is expected to be finalized at the upcoming U.N. General Assembly. ABC's Lama Hassan in London.
8: The State Department says the deal would remain in effect even if Greenland becomes a fully independent country. Following the announcement, the government of Greenland and the Danish Prime Minister issued a joint statement saying the nations expect to sign a measure next week that strengthens security in the Arctic and the North Atlantic region.
7: Health officials warn of a possible exposure to measles at children's hospitals in Philadelphia and Pittsburgh. In Philadelphia, officials say possibly exposed infants are being offered preventative antibody treatment. This is ABC News. Reporters for three major news organizations say they were denied access to the White House Saturday. A day earlier, President Trump said the media outlets were banned because he doesn't like their coverage. ABC's Stephen Portnoy in Washington.
9: For nearly five decades, federal courts have held that under the First Amendment, the White House cannot strip access to the complex by correspondents based on the content of their reporting. And last year, a federal judge ruled against Trump's efforts to ban the Associated Press from the small contingent of pool reporters who cover him in the Oval Office or on Air Force One. Now, a divided appeals court panel later put much of that ruling on hold, saying that Trump could continue to exclude certain reporters from what it deemed restricted presidential spaces, like the Oval Office, Air Force One, but not from the briefing room or from other areas of the White House when they're open to the entire press corps.
7: CNN, MSNBC, and Politico all issued statements standing by their reporters, condemning the president's move and vowing to fight it. I'm Dave Packer. ABC News.
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10: I'm Tom Brock. Protesters gathered Saturday night outside an Ed Sheeran concert at Lincoln Financial Field in Philadelphia. Sheeran performing at his first show since Macklemore was dropped from the tour over his pro-Palestinian remarks on stage. On Monday, Macklemore said he was dropped from the remaining tour dates, then other opening acts, and Sheeran's band all withdrew from the tour as well. Here in Western Washington, a fire that broke out at an apartment complex in Lakewood has put one person in the hospital. Flames broke out around 1 a.m. on Saturday morning in an upper unit of a two-story apartment on 88th Street South, a block east of South Tacoma Way. The fire was contained to just one apartment. It's unclear how badly injured the victim was. Scammers are targeting families of jail inmates in Clallam County. The sheriff's office says con artists are pulling names from the online jail roster, then calling relatives and posing as corrections deputies. They demand bail money through gift cards, Zelle, or PayPal. Some victims have already lost thousands of dollars. The sheriff's office says it will never call an inmate's family demanding that they send money to post bail. For Cairo News Radio forecast, partly cloudy skies, light winds, lows near 51 degrees. Sunday starts out cloudy, then clearing expected later in the day with highs near 69 degrees. I'm Tom Brock, Cairo News Radio.
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1: Our guest for the last hour of the show here, Dr. Simon Boxall, oceanographer with over 45 years of experience studying our oceans. He's been all over all of the major oceans and some of the minor ones too. When we went to break, we were talking about the Bermuda Triangle, and he was saying a lot of the wrecks that you hear in these sheer numbers are just how many boats there are in that region and that people aren't experienced boaters. And then I said, talk to me about the planes that have disappeared, there's records of a squadron of planes just totally vanishing. And you said you had an answer for that. So here we are. The floor is yours,
2: okay.
1: Doc.
2: Okay, Rich. If you go back, the Bermuda Triangle, I think people assume the Bermuda Triangle is an ancient sort of, thing, ancient story that's sort of been going for centuries. Actually, the first concept of the Bermuda Triangle was produced by a writer called George X. Sand in 1952 in a magazine called Fate. I don't know if the Fate still exists in America. But Fate had, stories like The Truth About the Flying Saucers, Invisible Beings Walk the Earth, and so on and so forth. And George's article was called Sea Mystery at Our Back Door. And it's subtitled, In This Watery Region Off the Coast of Florida, Ships and Aircraft Vanish Without a Single Clue. Now, the one that everyone says, yes, but what about Flight 19 on December the 5th, 1949? Now, that's what got George Sands to sort of put the story together. And the story goes that this group of experienced sort of fighter pilots went off on a sortie from Florida and disappeared, never to be seen again. Now, bear in mind two things. The first is that back in 1949, we didn't have GPS. We didn't have sort of electronic navigation. Navigation was by eye. You looked down at the ground, and you worked out roughly how long you'd been traveling for, roughly what direction, and you worked out where you were. Factoid number two is that actually Flight 19 was a training flight. In fact, for the whole flight, apart from the instructor, Flight 19 was the trainee's first solo flight. They went off on a training exercise, and when they turned to go back to base, the trainer had radioed through to the base saying, we're heading back, and told the rest of them to follow him as he sort of banked and headed towards what he thought, based on his by-sight navigation, was his airfield. And bear in mind, they were along the coast. The trainees, and there's evidence of this from records on the ground, radio back to him to saying, sorry, sir, you're going the wrong way. We think we should be banking left rather than right, or vice versa. Now, apparently, this particular trainer was a bit of a pompous ass and said, don't you dare question me. I know what I'm doing. Follow me now. And so, being obedient sort of trainees, they followed him. And unfortunately, he turned the wrong way. He headed out to sea. He thought he was crossing a strait, a sort of a channel. In fact, what he was doing is he was heading out to sea. He was the wrong side of where he thought he was. And they followed him. And actually, the tower did sort of keep in touch. They said, could you check your navigation? But eventually, again, 1949, the radios weren't that powerful. Eventually, he lost communication with the ground. And they know that the aircraft all went out into the open Atlantic. Now, they did...
1: Ran out of fuel.
2: Ran out of fuel and basically would have ditched into the Atlantic. And these are small planes. These aren't big planes. And so the...
1: That's a lot less of a romantic story.
2: It is. I'm sorry about this. But
1: than being pulled into a different dimension.
2: Got out there. They went out and they actually searched and searched and searched. Now, we know, you know, in recent history, with modern technology, with lots of information, MH370, the Malaysian airliner that disappeared into the Indian Ocean.
1: Yeah, what about that?
2: We never found that. And that's huge. These are very small, very fragile planes that, if they hit the sea, would have broken up. And you are looking for a needle in a haystack. And so, tragically, these people lost their lives, not because of some alien abduction or something, but basically because they had a bit of an ass in charge. They followed him, and they followed him to their death.
1: Mm. What cities have we found under the ocean that have just been, you know, maybe they were coastal cities that kind of got swallowed up?
2: There are some. I mean, you get them all over the world. You know, there are some along the east coast of England that are sort of, as the coastlines change from sort of coastal erosion, certain to a degree, rising sea levels, although less so, although the sea levels are rising, they've risen by about a quarter of a meter so far in the last sort of 50 years. Although that does occur, most of these are changes in the coastline. And so there are a number of small villages that disappeared along the east coast of England. And in fact, you can still hear apparently the church bells ringing when the storm hits underwater. And then there are, we talked earlier about the Black Sea flooding and the Varna Gold. And, you know, that underwater civilization was discovered with this huge wealth. You know, was that the original Atlantis? We don't know. The Atlantis story, maybe there is one out there somewhere. Mm. But yes, I mean, you know, civilizations have been overtaken by the oceans. They are powerful things. You can't battle against the oceans. And I think, you know, the Varna Gold is a good example of a civilization that pretty much disappeared.
1: That's fascinating. Well, let's take a quick break because plenty of people want to talk to you and ask you questions. So let's do that. We'll be right back on Coast to Coast.

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4: Welcome back to Coast AM. Our guest, Dr. Simon Boxall. We're talking oceans and all things around the ocean. All the myths, all the rumors, all the facts. And let's go to the wild card line. Let's talk to Ruth in Maryland. 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
5: Oh, hi, Rich and Dr. Simon. Thank you so much for taking my call. And Dr. Simon, since you're an oceanographer, I have a question about the giant octopus. I worked for a man that was an expert on them, and he wrote a book on them. I don't remember the name of the book, but his name was Michael Vicioni. I'm not sure if I'm pronouncing that right, but he lives here in Maryland now. But anyway, I didn't really get a chance to talk to him about it much because I was taking care of the dogs and I was too busy with them. So could you comment on the giant octopus and tell us about that? And thank you.
6: Hi, Ruth. Yeah, great. A good question. I think the thing you were looking at, probably the squid. Octopuses they're fairly well understood, and they grow to a certain size. They don't grow that big. However, we talk about giant squid, and people often sort of mix up squid and octopuses. They are quite different. Squid are, they're not that closely related. However, we do know that squid can grow to huge sizes, and we do get these sort of mammoth squids, colossal squids, which can be the size of a small ship, a small vessel.
4: Oh my gosh! Hence the word colossal.
6: Precisely. And so these things, you know, they were, again, you know, in terms of science terms, they were a bit of a thing of a fantasy, maybe, but we know from reality that there's evidence of certain Japanese trawlers have picked up some of these.
4: How deep do they go? Evidence.
6: They can go down to the deepest parts of the oceans. A lot of animals can survive in the deepest parts of the ocean. They can regulate their pressure and come back to the surface. As long as their internal pressure matches the external pressure, their organs don't get crushed. So these squid can go quite deep. And these things tend to inhabit the open ocean. It comes back to the fact there aren't that many of us out there looking at the oceans. Not even sort of ships and passenger ships cover that much of an area. And so the chances of bumping into one are quite rare. But, you know, we are getting more and more evidence. We've seen sort of squid tentacles found in sort of whale stomachs and that sort of thing, which match the idea of a squid being, you know, yeah, colossal, huge. So, yeah, that's that sort of whole thing is true. They're out there. Unfortunately, or fortunately, perhaps, they're not sort of there lurking to grab us. So the concept of a squid coming out and grabbing your cruise liner and taking it down to the watery grave isn't true. Squid tend to avoid contact with anything. They don't sort of...
4: Giant ocean liners? That's good to know.
6: Giant ocean liners, they would certainly not be tackling one of those. No.
4: Okay, I'm going to ask you about sharks in a second, but what about mermaids? So many sailors over the centuries have reported what they think are sirens, mermaids. Have you dug into that at all? Just to think about what they're looking
6: at? There are a number of creatures, you know, from seals right through to sort of walruses and things that certainly sailors from a distance could mistake, particularly if they've been at sea for a long, long time and they're missing family and missing home. We'll probably look out and sort of imagine they're seeing these mermaids. So there is no evidence of mermaids.
4: None. Okay. Well, that's good to know. All right. Let's talk to Myatt in New York. Myatt, welcome to Coast AM.
7: Such a fascinating program. I have a couple comments and then a three-part question. I'll make it brief. First of all, there's an area... And this has come out through the Wondrous History Channel, off the islands of Japan, where there's like a similar phenomenon to the Bermuda Triangle, where ships and planes disappear. Okay, and in Piara, recently WNYC here recently had a program on the weekend where this giant octopus, the female version, she goes a year or more without eating to bring her babies to fruition, and then she dies after they're off and ready to thrive. That is so strange. But first of all, I want to know, because I've always been a lover of seafood, and you sometimes hear reports about overfishing and certain areas where certain fish or crustaceans might disappear. So I'd like you to talk about that. And I'd also like for people who want to pursue a similar career as an oceanographer or a marine biologist or a geologist of the ocean, what advice would you give? And that's enough on your plate. I hope Rich will help me out so you remember, and I'll listen over the air. Thank you.
4: Okay, sounds good. Okay. Well, let's start with the overfishing part first.
6: Okay. As I say, Matt has just given us an entire program there. The overfishing is interesting. About 20 years ago, the UN came out with and the WHO came out with the United Nations and the World Health Organization came out with a report that said if we fish the ocean sustainably and sensibly, then the oceans could provide the entire planet with its need for protein. And that was true. Overfishing occurs because we get these very, very big factory trawlers. You know, if you go around the coast of San Francisco or sort of Florida, you get these small fishing boats, artisan fishing boats. You get them all over the world, and they are fantastic. They take food from the sea. They take fish. They take seabed scallops and things. And actually, the amount of damage they cause is very minimal, because what they're doing is they're cherry picking. They're taking small amounts of food from the oceans. The problem occurs with overfishing, where you get these big factory ships, and I've seen them. I've seen the results of them. I've seen them occurring up in the Arctic when I worked up there. I've seen these big Russian trawlers, which have nets that are 2 or 3 miles wide.
4: Oh my goodness!
6: And I mean, absolutely huge. And you get two ships which are literally scooping the ocean of everything it's got. And I've also seen the effects in the English Channel. Where a trawler's been through, a big factory trawler's been through, and we had some pictures of the seabed before, because we had some equipment down there. We weren't looking to see what trawlers did. And then we had some pictures of the seabed after this trawler went through and actually trawled our equipment up. And it turned what was a thriving ecosystem into a desert. And the same thing happens with these trawlers up in the Arctic. So overfishing occurs because we get huge factory ships. It's about money. And they are literally scooping the oceans, discarding stuff that they don't think they can sell. And this is the big sad thing, you know, these big trawlers are basically going through, keeping the valuable crops, if you like, or the valuable harvest, and then throwing the rest of it back into the ocean dead. So overfishing occurs because we're greedy.
4: Mm. That's sad. I didn't know that those nets were that wide, 2 miles wide.
6: They're absolutely huge. Absolutely
4: huge. I had no earthly idea. Oh, and the other thing Maya wanted to know about was the Japanese Bermuda Triangle. I'm air quoting that.
6: If you extend the Bermuda Triangle, but you know, this is something I looked at way, way back when I was an early oceanographer, you can actually extend the mysteries of people disappearing or things disappearing. And you can make the Bermuda Triangle twice as big, 5 times as big, 10 times as big, 100 times as big. You can cover the entire ocean, and the ocean is full of mysteries. And off Japan, you've got the same conditions as you've got off Florida. So you've got the Kuroshio rather than the Gulf Stream building up. You've got storms that hit. All the conditions are similar. You've also got a thriving population, which spends a lot of leisure time at sea as well. And so you've got the same forming as you have in the Bermuda Triangle. There are storms, people going out in storms and they shouldn't. So you can actually choose any ocean, really. Even the English Channel, you can find some mysteries where aircraft have disappeared and not found again. It happens because the oceans are so vast.
4: Let's talk to Super in Berkeley, California. Welcome to Coast on the Wildcard Line. Super, welcome.
8: Hi, Rich. You're the best weekend host on the planet.
4: Oh, my gosh. You're so sweet. Thank you.
8: And if George goes to the next life, you better be the next host in line. I had a question myself about the plastics. And they had a robot online that was grabbing up a bunch of plastic, thankfully, taking it out of the ocean. And I was wondering if Dr. Simon had any idea about that. And I just wanted to sneak in a couple more quick, you know, we're due for an El Nino here in California.
4: Good point.
8: A bunch of rain and then a tsunami. We're supposed to scientifically be due for a huge earthquake / tsunami event. And just, you know, I'm just hoping that he has an idea about the plastics again, because, you know, the microplastics, the fish, you know, the fish eat that. And
4: well, let's do this, Super, since we're rolling up against a break here and I want to get to both of those things. Let's deal with the plastic on this side and then we'll talk about tsunamis on the other side. So don't go away. Stay on the line and we'll get to the tsunami thing after the plastics in the ocean. I mean, we're not taking a break yet. So you can
6: okay,
4: go on.
6: Sorry, I'm here. So, sorry, yes. I was waiting for that break. The plastics in the oceans is a problem. And the problem is that once it's in the ocean, it takes literally centuries to break down. In fact, I've literally, just as we've been speaking online, a paper's appeared in my inbox, which is looking at some research in the Mar de Plata Canyon off Argentina. And there they've been doing some work down at 3,000-4,000 meters, looking at stuff that's in this canyon. And there are sneakers, Wellington boots, sneakers, bits of cable, bits of plastic bag.
4: That's terrible.
6: Toys, all kinds of stuff. So this stuff gets everywhere. And the problem is, it's impossible to take it out of the ocean. Once it's in the ocean, that's it. People talk about collecting it. Yes, there's some great programs looking at collecting plastics. The place to collect the plastics, first of all, is before it gets into the ocean, so in the estuaries and things. And actually, the best thing to do is not get it in the ocean in the first place.
4: Very good. And okay, when we come back, let's talk a little bit about that more in tsunamis. Our guest, Dr. Simon Boxall, the topic, the oceans. Our show, Coast to Coast AM.

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1: Yeah, Smashing Pumpkins there. Billy Corgan in Smashing Pumpkins tonight, as a matter of fact, played our iHeartRadio Music Festival. And if you want to see some of that stuff, it's still, I think, on Hulu and in Disney broadcast live. But what a great show that was. For everybody who calls me and says, I like the music you play on the show, but there's no good music anymore. Well, you should watch the iHeart Music Festival, because some people blew my mind out there, like Muse and Lainey Wilson. Really good music out there happening. Don't miss it. Okay, so our guest right now, Dr. Simon Boxall. And when we left, we were talking to Super. Super was talking about the plastic in the ocean. And we were hearing that, yeah, once you put the plastic in, it is really hard to get back out. But Super, you also asked a little bit about tsunamis. What were you saying about tsunamis? Oh, Super hung up. Well, then let's just talk to the doc about tsunamis. Should we be worried about tsunamis on the East Coast, West Coast of America?
2: Yes and no. Tsunamis occur. They are actually very frequent without people realizing. For example, when the big tsunami hit Japan and caused all the problems with the Fukushima power station a few years ago, we covered that. I covered that extensively around the globe in terms of what happened and the impact. All tsunamis occur because of some sort of earth movement. It could be a landslide. It could be an earthquake. It could be a meteorite strike, for example. All those will create tsunamis. And it's really, you're throwing a huge brick into the ocean and it's creating a wave. That's what a tsunami is, to all intents and purposes. Now, after that Japanese tsunami, there were reports of earthquakes all around the Ring of Fire, the sort of the boundaries between the Pacific and the US continent, or the American continent, then the Asian continent, and so on. And actually, earthquakes are happening all the time around the world, and little tsunamis occur all the time. The big concern is, on the East Coast, is this mega tsunami idea that if parts of Las Palmas collapses into the Atlantic, this island off the coast of North Africa, collapses into the Atlantic, then that's going to create a huge tsunami, which would basically devastate.
1: How far do they travel, a tsunami? Because that...
2: A tsunami's a weird thing. In the open ocean, they're moving at over 500 miles an hour, the speed of a commercial jet. And they will travel tens of thousands. They can travel across the entire globe, across the entire ocean.
1: How good are we at tracking them?
2: We're good at tracking them. We're not very good at predicting them. So once they occur, there are a lot of models in the U.S., NOAA put together some fantastic models to track tsunamis and where they'd like to go once they occur, but it's determining when they occur. Now, the concern about Las Palmas is if it collapses in one big lump, then it will create a big tsunami, which would cause devastation. And it's hard to detect in the open ocean, because if you get hit by a tsunami in the open ocean, you'll never know it, because it you won't even see it. It's a wave that's only maybe half a meter, a meter high. It takes 10 minutes to pass under you. You won't notice the water going up and down again half a meter over 10 minutes. What happens is, as it reaches the coast, the front of the wave slows down. The wave speed depends on the water depth. Traveling along at 500 miles an hour, reaches the coast, starts to get shallow. The back of the wave is going 500 miles an hour. The front is going 5, 4, 3, 2, 100 miles an hour, 50 miles an hour. And so the back of the wave catches up, and you go from a water wave that was maybe half a meter to one that... Now, recently, we've actually seen tsunamis, short ones, not much energy, so they didn't go very far, which were, they can be over 100 meters in theory. So these can be huge. Now, most of them, the big ones we've seen in sort of the last century have been of the order of 10, 15, 20 meters. That's still phenomenal.
1: Devastating.
2: The thing is with Las Palmas, you know, the theory is that it would just go in one go. If I speak to most of my geology colleagues, marine geologists, they're all oceanographers, by the way, then they say actually what will tend to happen is it will slide into the sea rather than plummet into the sea. So it's like sliding that brick into it rather than throwing it in. It's not impossible, never say never, but I think the science opinion is that the sort of whole idea of a mega tsunami wiping out the east coast of America is a bit of a scare story. Similarly, off the west coast of California and things, we've got this huge, it's called the Cascadian Subduction Zone. This is the thing, you know, the whole idea of the rift, which gives us earthquakes in Los Angeles and places. Again, if that ruptures, again, it will create a big tsunami, a mega tsunami.
1: What's the warning time like for people on land?
2: It can be very short. I mean, the Japanese tsunami was a good example where Japan has a very, very good tsunami warning system. But because that particular fracture happened very close to the coast, they only had 10 minutes warning. Mm. 10 minutes, particularly with relatively flat land, is not very long to do anything.
1: Where
2: are you going to go?
1: You're going to cause traffic and then everybody's in trouble.
2: That's the problem. And I think, you know, it's difficult to deal with. I think what you do is you first of all make things as robust as possible within reason. Although interesting enough, in Japan, the approach has gone from making things to resist the water. The approach with coastal buildings now is that the bottom floor blows out. So tsunami warning happens. You go upstairs. Bottom floor blows out as the waves hit. You might lose your car or your sofa down on the ground floor, but the top floor is solid and sort of it's on stilts then, and it survives the tsunami.
1: Or so, put small boats along the coast, because you say a small boat can take a big wave.
2: Oh, yeah. As long as it's not crashing at the time, small boat. We had with the Indonesian tsunami many years ago, over 20 years ago now, I had one of my students was out with their parents on a boat. They just left Phuket, which is one of the areas that were badly hit before the tsunami hit. And their satellite phone rang and everyone was worried that they were there and they thought they'd been killed by the tsunami. They didn't even know it occurred. And they were only 2 or 3 miles offshore.
1: Oh, wow.
2: So you know, if you're on the coast and you've got a boat, don't jump in your car. Jump in the boat.
1: I mean, that's the best advice I've heard. See, we've learned a few things over the weekend. The witch from last night said, before you are around ghosts, protect your belly button. And now you're telling us, don't jump in a car, jump in a boat. See, we learned things on Coast to Coast. We have one more break and one more round of calls for the night, and we will take them. So if you're on the line or you're trying to call, hang with me. I will get to you. We'll be right back. This is Coast to Coast AM.
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1: Welcome back to Coast AM. I'm your host, Rich Bear. Our final couple of minutes here with Dr. Simon Boxall. Dr. Simon, what is the oldest ice we've been able to, carbon date? Or well, how do you carbon date ice? How do you find out how old ice is?
2: Okay. When we look at, people often say, how do we know what climates were like and the world was like? You know, people, science talk about 20,000 years ago, 10 million years ago, and so on. Ice cores, most of the ice was formed during the last ice age. Ice cores give us some very important information on what I would call our relatively recent history. So by taking an ice core, we're looking at ice that goes back maybe up to 80,000 years.
1: Oh, wow.
2: And by looking at bubbles, air bubbles trapped in the ice, also by looking at particles in that ice, we can learn a bit about the age of the ice, carbon dating. But also we can learn a bit about some of the structure of the ice, the structure of the atmosphere, maybe 10, 20, 30, 40, 50,000 years ago. Beyond that, we would then take ocean cores. If you can imagine the tectonic plates in the Atlantic are spreading 6 centimeters a year, it's like a big conveyor belt building up all the particles and dust and material raining down from above, this sort of marine snow, which builds up to be, you know, hundreds of meters thick. As by the time it gets to the edge of the continental margin and goes down beneath the sort of land plates. And by drilling into those, we can actually learn about the climate going back maybe 80 million years rather than 80,000 years.
1: Wow.
2: And so we can then learn a lot about what the planet was like going way back in time.
1: Wow, that's fascinating. Let's go to the wildcard line. Let's talk to Adam in Pascagoula, Mississippi. Hey, Adam, welcome to Coast to Coast.
6: Hey, Rich. Hey, Dr. Simon. My question is this. Did the dinosaurs over time start within Pangaea, as they say, the American plate? Then as the plates covered the globe, the dinosaurs lived until 65 million years ago. And also, do you believe in Pangaea over evolution? And lastly, do you believe that God spoke the world into his, do you believe God spoke, used his spoken word to create the earth?
2: Hi, Adam. Okay, there's some philosophical questions there and there's some science questions there. Pangaea, this idea that, you know, we had a huge landmass, which would really be in the southern hemisphere, has been proven. We know scientifically that existed. We live on an ever-changing planet. And in fact, it's important we do, because if the Earth crust was so rigid, we'd have problems. So these plates are moving the whole time. And over 300-400 million years, they sort of moved, spread across the globe. They are still moving. We know that. You know, as I said, the Mid-Atlantic Ridge is spreading at 6 centimeters a year. In fact, the Red Sea, if we came back to planet Earth in 100, 200, 300 million years' time, the Red Sea would be probably one of our new oceans. That's how things are moving. Dinosaurs, they would have been existing on that sort of planet. And we are going back, you know, if you look at the planet, the age of the planet going back 4.5 billion years, then, yeah, dinosaurs were around in those latter periods. And if you look at a timeline, you know, we as humans have been on the planet Earth. If we take a 24-hour clock, we sort of arrive somewhere around about a couple of seconds, if that, towards midnight. So, you know, if you look at the history of the planet, we are a very small part of that.
1: We sure have affected it a lot for not being around very long.
2: Well, yeah, good and bad. I'm sure there's some good somewhere. But we are part of it. We are the evolution of the planet, I guess. I think we sort of accept that, and we do the best we can not to destroy too much of it, because it's quite a nice planet, really.
1: I noticed you didn't answer the God question that Adam was asking you, though.
2: Okay. It depends whether you believe in God or not. And I think, you know, there's an interesting... I mean, the Bible was written when people didn't really understand science or didn't understand a lot of things. And so it's a way of explaining things, and it works very, very well. Some scientists believe in God, some don't.
1: Fair enough. There's an answer. All right, let's talk to... let's go to the international line, shall we? Let's talk to my friend Don in Alberta, Canada. Don, welcome to Coast AM.
7: Hi, Rich, Dr. Simon. For your previous caller that was talking about plastics, they're actually making ships now that go and scoop it up and turn it into diesel fuel to power the ship and to supply little islands with their diesel fuel supply. Microplastics end up in the ocean and they absorb chemicals and they work their way back up through the food chain. So the microplastics come back to haunt us. I should have said a couple comments before I was going to get to my questions, but looking at the Bermuda Triangle, when I was doing my flight training, one of the instructors, he was ex-military, he said whenever they would fly over the pyramids, all their instrumentation would go out. But moving ahead, so there's off 80 miles west of Cuba, there's 13 pyramids under 5,000 feet of water. But I'm wondering if the frequency comes up, because some of the reports that I've read of aircraft when they're flying over an island, the people on the ground can see the aircraft, but the aircraft doesn't see the modernization. All he sees is bush on an island. So I'm wondering if at certain times during that period, the frequency changes because their brain is very fragile in what we see and don't see, but it puts them into a different dimension and they can't see properly. But my question is, because back in 1430, there was a comet that hit off the coast of New Zealand, and China lost 150 of their tall sailing ships. They were really long. They were like three or four times bigger than the European ones. They found the debris in about 700-foot level in New Zealand, but Apophis is coming by on April 13th, 2029, and after that, there's another one coming by, Nexus, their planet destroyer, whatever they call it. Last time that one came by, we were on the other side of the solar system. But if Apophis was to hit in the Pacific Ocean, they said it would create a wave that's 1,500 feet high. But like if you look at British Columbia, 300 years ago, there was a fault that created a wave that would take out everything we know as Vancouver today. And everybody's rushing to thinking we're living on borrowed time for that particular Vancouver.
1: We are for something. I mean, it seems like the whole world's going crazy. Give the doc a chance to answer all this here.
2: There's a lot there, isn't there?
1: Yeah, there's quite a bit.
2: Plastics in the ocean, we can scoop it up. The problem is if you gave every single person on the planet their own personal 2-meter deep swimming pool, that's 8.5 billion people. You'd each have a swimming pool that was 7 miles by 7 miles. You imagine trying to clear that up, and that includes women, children, everyone. I mean, women are fine, but children, old people, and so on. So it's a very difficult task, and I agree it's worth getting as much as we can out. In terms of, apocalyptic events, yeah, the Earth has had these things. We do get meteorite strikes. Certainly if a large meteorite hit the Pacific or the Atlantic, then it will cause extreme devastation. We'd have a huge tsunami. It would cause huge changes in heat and so on and so forth. You know, one theory says it's that sort of did for the dinosaurs. They couldn't survive the sort of post-strike dust and darkness that fell on the Earth. So, yeah, I mean, these things occur. We are at the end of the day, fragile people living on an Earth and actually on a planet that's hurtling through space. And actually, you know, one of the reasons I think we've developed as far as we have is that we've avoided some of these major
1: we've been lucky,
2: We've been lucky. And, you know, people often say, how come? You know, there must be lots of life out there in the planets. There are two things here. One is we are lucky in terms of the Earth is stable. The oceans help that. They keep a stable temperature. They produce a very stable atmosphere, and they absorb energy from the sun at just the right frequency to then maintain that. The second thing is that it's sort of, if you look at the fact we're in that last second of that 24-hour clock, if you can imagine, there probably are civilizations that have existed out somewhere in that huge universe, which is...
1: And they didn't get lucky.
2: Billions and trillions. Maybe they didn't get lucky. Or, you know, they existed for that 1 second. If our seconds didn't match up, we'd never know. You know, they maybe existed at 2300 or 11 p.m., whereas we existed at 1 minute to midnight.
1: And we'll never know their history because they got wiped out.
2: They got wiped out. So, yeah, it's... We are fragile. We make the best of what we got and I think enjoy life to the full.
1: And from what I've been taking from this whole thing, if you hear about a shark warning, don't go into the ocean, right? Stay away.
2: I would say it's advice that's worth taking. So don't risk it. But actually, shark attacks are very rare. And the number of deaths from sharks are even rarer. You know, you're looking at reported deaths from sharks. They run into 4, 5, 6 per year globally.
1: Still.
2: You've got more chance of dying from a coconut falling on your head from a palm tree than...
1: I don't want any part of either one of those two.
2: No, hey, thank you. Both are good.
1: Thank you so much for your time and energy, Dr. Simon Boxall. All the stuff hooked up at Coast to Coast AM. I've been your host. Have a beautiful night. God bless y'all.

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0: incredible industry. But, Trump added, in order to look out for the bad aspects of AI, the U.S. would form an AI force and appoint an AI czar in the near future. The White House did not immediately respond to a request for comment.
1: ABC's Chuck Sievertson. There have been four measles deaths in Pennsylvania. Amid the outbreak there, and now health officials warning of a possible exposure to the disease at children's hospitals in Philadelphia and Pittsburgh. Tensions in the Middle East escalating. The U.S. State Department advising Americans to seriously reconsider travel in the Middle East, citing Houthi hostilities in Saudi Arabia. Earlier Saturday, Saudi Arabia confirming Houthis tried to attack Riyadh with a ballistic missile that it says was intercepted. This is ABC News. Well, after repeatedly threatening to take over Greenland, President Trump announcing the U.S. has reached an agreement with Denmark. The president saying it gives the U.S. permanent control over security and other needs in the territory. Ulrik Framgath, a senior researcher at the Danish Institute for International Studies, saying it's not a win for Trump, who he says wanted sovereign control over all of Greenland as part of the United States.
2: Donald Trump tries to sell it as a win. He obviously didn't get in this agreement what he originally set out to have.
1: The deal is expected to be finalized at the United Nations General Assembly. Ukrainian President Volodymyr Zelensky Friday thanked President Trump for signing into law a bill championed by the late Senator Lindsey Graham, which allows for the expansion of sanctions on Russia related to Moscow's ongoing full-scale invasion of Ukraine. The legislation passed both the House and Senate with strong bipartisan backing. Dave Packer, ABC News.
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4: I'm Tom Brock. Two people are dead after a shooting and a car crash. It happened at ML King Way South and South Graham just after 2:30 a.m. Saturday morning. Police say a man and a woman were in a car that crashed over a curb. Both had been shot. The woman died at the scene. The man died later at a hospital. Police are not looking for any other suspects at this time. More than $45 million in federal funding is on its way to our state to help homeless veterans and veterans who are about to lose their homes. The Department of Veterans Affairs says it awarded grants to 17 community organizations, part of a record high $1.1 billion in grants awarded to more than 600 organizations across the country to fight veteran homelessness. The Seattle Seahawks quarterback Sam Darnold is getting healthier each day, according to head coach Mike McDonald.
5: Seems like every time we get news, it gets better and better in terms of timetable. You know, you started with, talking about a possible fractured hip, and that's not good.
4: Darnold will miss Sunday's game in Arizona with a glute injury. Still no timetable on his return. Drew Locke will get the start against the Cardinals. Kickoff at 1:25 p.m. right here on Cairo News Radio. The Cairo News Radio forecast, partly cloudy skies, light winds, lows near 51 degrees. Sunday starts out partly cloudy, but clearing expected later in the day, highs near 69 degrees. Monday, mostly cloudy and 67. I'm Tom Brock, Cairo News Radio.
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8: After 41 years in the Mariners broadcast booth, Rick Riz will soon be stepping away from the microphone. But we won't let him go without a proper goodbye. 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

0: Rick throw out the ceremonial first pitch. 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

0: Welcome to Coast AM. I'm your host, Rich Barra, and tonight, somewhere in a darkened house, a dog is staring at something that isn't there, at least nothing you can see. Its ears rise, its body goes still, its eyes follow something across the room, and then it growls. For thousands of years, human beings have wondered whether animals can sense things that we cannot. I think the definitive answer is, yeah, totally. They can sense danger, death, the approach of someone they love, and perhaps something from the other side. We like to believe we understand the world around us. We trust our eyes, our ears, our senses, but what if the world doesn't end at the limits of human perception? What if something can stand beside you without you even knowing it's there? But your dog knows. Tonight we enter that world. Haunted houses. Spirits that refuse to leave. Voices from empty rooms. Animals that may still return long after they're gone. And people who say that they can communicate with them. Then later tonight, we're going to leave the haunted house and head into another darkness. The deep ocean. A place on our own planet where sunlight disappears, pressure becomes crushing, waves can rise out of nowhere, ships vanish, aircrafts disappear, vast stretches of the world beneath us remain completely, totally unknown. The Bermuda Triangle, rogue waves, that Malaysian Flight 370, mega tsunamis, all those mysteries still waiting in the deep. Two worlds tonight, one just beyond what we can see, the other just beneath us. The lights are down low. The night is wide open from an underground studio deep in the heart of Arizona. I'm Rich Barra. We sail into the mystic together. Amber Morgan is our first guest, and I want to spend some time with her to get to know her, get to know what she does, get to know what she sees, feels, and smells that some of the rest of us can't. She's been doing it for about 30 years now. We're going to get to that right when we come back on Coast to Coast AM.
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0: Welcome back to Coast AM. I'm your host, Rich Barra. And for more than three decades now, Angel Morgan has worked as a clairvoyant, a medium, an animal communicator, and paranormal investigator. She serves clients across North America, Europe, and beyond. She's known for her compassionate, honest, and heart-centered approach to connecting with both animals in the spirit world. What a lovely time of year to talk about things that are seen and unseen and maybe just felt. Won't you welcome Angel Morgan to the show? Hey, Angel, nice to meet you.
5: Hi, nice to meet you too, Rich. I'm so excited to be here.
0: Yeah, there's so many things I need to ask you, but since we're just getting to know each other, let's start at the beginning with you. And I know that you're accomplished, and I know that you can tap into just about anything that there is to tap into. But tell me how this got started for you. Bring me in like I've never had an odd sense or felt somebody behind me before. When did you first start knowing that you were different than the other muggles?
5: Well, to be perfectly honest with you, I was a non-believer. When I was a little girl, I had one experience that I understood and knew that I had consciously. I was in that in-between place, and I was waking up, and I saw my great aunt, and she was standing beside this tree. It was like the tree of life. That's what I know it as now. Mm. And she was wearing this black, almost Victorian gown. And I'm Maltese, so we're very traditional people. And I remember the feeling. I remember it was like a hot day and cicadas, and it was very calming. And I remember coming out of that and opening my eyes, and my mother came up the stairs and she was sobbing. And this woman, she had raised my mom. And she turned around and she said, "Your great auntie Mary died." And I said, "Yeah, I know." And she goes, "Well, how do you know?" And I said, "Well, because I just saw her." And she said, "No." She said, "You didn't see anything. You didn't hear anything. And you don't talk about this." Said, "All right. Here's a little 6-7-year-old kid."
0: I was wondering how old you were. 6 or 7?
5: Yeah. Yeah. I was probably about 6 or 7. And I remember the impact that had on me.
0: Well, it sounds like it made you a non-believer is what it did. Did you go,
5: Yes, it did. It did. But the thing is, you know, as much as I was a non-believer, I grew up with experiences. Like, I felt things and I knew things, but I always dismissed it. I always rationalized it in some way. I remember in high school walking with a friend of mine, and I was just like, "Wow, you know, I have all these feelings today, and I feel like they're not mine." Right. And I remember turning to him and going, it's just the day, whatever, and walking away, which is what most of us do. Right. And it wasn't until years and years later that I started getting outside. I started becoming more athletic, outdoorsy. I started riding mountain bikes. Mm. I started connecting with nature. I started having these really weird dreams. And it was like, "Oh, okay, this is unique." And I ended up well, it's a long story, but to
0: That's
5: make
0: okay. we
5: a
0: got
5: long
0: time.
5: Story short,
0: I took
5: oh, we
0: a break
5: do.
0: Early.
5: Okay, well,
0: I got
5: in that
0: time
5: case,
0: for you. Yeah, let's
5: yeah.
0: go.
5: well, in that case, I remember I was in my home, and for whatever reason, I had this feeling that my uncle, my dad's brother, was passing, and I knew he was not well. But I remember taking a blanket and sitting on the couch, and I put the blanket over me. And I closed my eyes, and I remember seeing him in a bed. And then my grandfather was on one side of him, who had passed away. And my dad was on the other side of him. And his other brother, Tommy, was standing at the foot of the bed. And then I remember seeing myself, and I told everyone, I said, "Just tell him to go. It's okay. Just tell him to go." And it's almost like we were working as a team, as a tribe. And I remember coming out of that, it was almost like I saw his spirit rise. I saw everything, and I thought, okay, this is very cinematic. And I came out of that, and I remember taking note of the time, and the time was 11:46. And then I called my father, and I said, "Hey," and he goes, "Oh, I'm glad you called." And I said, "Why?" And he goes, "Uncle Frankie passed." And I'm like, "Wait, what?" And he goes, "Yeah." And he goes, "Exactly what time did he pass?" And he goes, "I believe it was like around 11:45, something like that." And I'm like, "Oh my God." So to me, that was undeniable, but my brain was still like, "Okay, no, this can't be happening," because that's what we do.
0: Well, I wonder how you can be a non-believer after that.
5: Right, right. So this is where my brain kind of started to come into conflict with itself. And after that, I started having even heavier experiences. Like I was sitting in my home yet again, and these were in quiet moments, right? And I remember there was this almost like a figure in the house. And I didn't understand what was going on, but I could feel this presence. And then all of a sudden, it was like I knew and I could see that it was a female, but it was so dark and it was so energetically heavy. And I didn't understand it. So this was really frightening to me. And I just remember going, no, you have to go away. You have to go away. You have to go away. And all of a sudden, the room got lighter. And I went, wow, that was bizarre. And it was after that that I ended up not having more experiences. And I just started thinking,
0: how long was it dormant?
5: I would say probably about 2 years. And then I started to get interested in this again because I got interested in who I was as a Maltese woman. And I started researching my culture. And I started to realize, wow, this is a really magical culture. Like we have, you know, the 28 temples of Tarshin, which is like a fertility, a grounds for fertility worship. And there was paganism. And I was reading about how archaeologists were saying that Malta could possibly be a place where all goddess worshiping cultures emanated from. It was amazing what I was reading. And then all of a sudden, I read this article on how there was a people before the people. So there was, the island was populated. And then there, for no reason whatsoever, or reasons we don't know, there was a mass exodus for about 2,000 years. And then people started coming back to the island. And I'm like, wow, this is amazing. And so I started to get interested in the magical history. I started to get interested in, you know, how Catholicism came and how paganism was integrating in that or not integrating in that. And I thought, wow, this is really interesting. And my need to know more started to grow. And through magical circumstances, I found this little store in Newmarket, Ontario, and I started frequenting this store. And I started asking questions, and it was really, really cool. You know,
0: what
5: that
0: kind of store?
5: I was very young. It was a metaphysical store. It was a witch store run by witches. Yeah,
0: you didn't happen to listen to the show last night, did you?
5: No, why?
0: Because the first part of the show, we had a witch on. Her name's Wendy, and a listener called who was having some problems in her house, and she was saying that you need to go get railroad spikes. I'm like, beyond a railroad, where do you get those?
5: Oh my god!
0: Like, you should go buy a witch store. And I'm like, oh my god, I've never seen a witch store. And so while we were on the air, I googled witch stores near me, and there's like four of them.
5: Yeah, they're far more popular now than they've ever been. And yes, well,
0: I mean,
5: you can
0: something
5: get
0: must be calling in. Last two nights, it's come up in my world. It must be something I need to go check out. I pay attention to the signs.
5: You know what? Rail ties, if it comes up for you, put one in your car, put four on the different corners of your house, just bang them. It's protection. It keeps out the gooly goo goos, right? And it's funny because, I mean, you work with this stuff indirectly with having guests on. So, you know, if we're reading and that kind of stuff, sometimes things might travel home. So these are kind of little things that we do for our homes and for ourselves to protect ourselves. Now, there are some of us who are backwards. So myself, I don't use iron because it actually amplifies my abilities, whereas iron usually dampens the abilities of a seer. I've just always been backwards. It's just who I am.
0: Way.
5: Yes, very much so.
0: These life lessons you got to figure out the hard way. Okay,
5: yeah,
0: so
5: right. Well, after 30 years, you have some experience. So, but yeah, so I found this place in Newmarket, and she asked me one question. She goes, okay. She goes, if you have salt and it's in your, and you know, you've dropped it or whatever, or there's like, you know, but what would you do? Or even if you've done a magical working, what would you do with it? And I said, you know, I said, it's everyday stuff. I probably throw it over my shoulder, right? Superstition. I said, but if it's a magical working, which I've never really done before, I said, you know, I probably take it to the water and I put it in the water. And she goes, oh, you're a witch. And I'm like, excuse me, what? And she goes, you're a witch. And I'm like, okay, that's the first time anybody had said that. And there was a reader there that day. And I thought, you know what? This is fun. I'm going to go and I'm going to get a reading. So the first day I was there. And her name was Angela Swift. And we sat down. And at that point, now at that point, I was an actor. I was in the last cuts of Shaw Festival, Stratford Festival. They were, I'm a classically trained actor. And those are our bigger theaters here. And she looked at me and I said, okay, what am I going to do with my life? And she turns around and she goes, you know what? She goes, you're going to do this. And I'm like, what? And she goes, you're going to do this. I'm like, huh, okay. Well, that was a waste of $45. Awesome, because that time, that's what it cost. I'm like, she's on crack. So I left. Within a few weeks of that, it was about a few weeks of that, I ended up, through magical circumstances, booking a flight to Guatemala. So when I was in Guatemala, I was at this retreat and it was really, you know, it was a beautiful retreat. It was really wonderful. But what I didn't know, oddly enough, was that it was a silent retreat. When I signed up, I was so excited.
0: What did you think it was when you signed up for a retreat in Guatemala?
5: Well, when I signed up, I thought there was this thing on it that said, well, you know, you get to go and meet a shaman and do ceremony. So that's all I was focused on. Right. I was focused on this beautiful villa that was going to be in Guatemala, you know, it's going to be on the side of a volcano. And I kind of missed the fine print. And if anybody knows me, silence is not quite my thing. So needless to say, the woman who ran this place and I, we kind of butt heads a little bit. And I was so arrogant at the time. And I've never actually told this story before on the air. But since we're being honest, I remember this one night. They were doing these prayers and I remember it was like over this sound system. And I remember saying to myself, oh my God, I want to sleep. So I went to her and I was so, so vapid. And I said to her, I said, can't we just ask them to turn it off? Like, can't we just tell them to stop? And she goes, but they're praying. And I'm like, but they're praying. Why can't they go to a church or something? Like that's how unconscious I was. And so a few days after that incident, she sat me down and she said, listen, she goes, I want to take you into the mountains. And I said, why? And she goes, I want you to meet a medicine man. I said, okay, fine. So I let her take me up into the mountains and we went on these like little chicken buses, you know, those ones you go up into the mountains and they're, you know, they go around the mountain and like the tail goes off the mountain. You're like, okay, I'm going to die now. And so she took me up into the mountains and I thought, well, I'm going to meet a medicine man, right? And this is going to be great. And they're going to live in this big house and people are going to give them all this stuff. And it's going to be really. And we ended up in this little shanty town. And right away I was like, wow, wait, what? Okay. What's going on here? And I thought, okay, I've been kidnapped. I'm going to die. Like these are the thoughts that are going through my head. And I'm sitting there and she goes, okay, you need to just wait here. And there's this big door and she goes over to the door and literally this guy, she knocks on the door and this guy kind of opens the door. You see him and then he closes it again. And I'm like, what is going on here? So she goes, you stay here. So she walks in. Now I'm sitting there and this little black dog comes around and this dog puts its paws on my lap. And this is the first time I ever really consciously heard anything. And I heard, it's okay. I'm with you. All right.
0: From so the dog.
5: Yeah, from the dog. So I heard this in my head and the dog goes away. So I got up and I kind of looked around the corner. That's a shanty town. So my logical brain's going, okay, well, it could have gone anywhere. Right. Just disappeared. Now we have to go back a little bit because when I was in the villa one day, I was looking at this book and I was looking at all these amazing pictures of Pana Achel, which was their market. And I decided that I was going to go into Pana Achel. This was before the mountain. So I went into Pana Achel and all the pictures that were in this book, I was led to each one. In fact, there was a church there. And in this church, there was a floor that apparently during the revolution, there were bodies in the floor. Ooh. And this is where they put the bodies. And after the revolution, there was this huge earthquake and it opened and all the bodies were found. Well, I was led to this church. So I didn't know where I was or what I was doing. I just kind of went for a walk in the market and I was led to the different pictures. And everybody was so happy at this church. And I thought, how could you be happy knowing the history of this place? And I remember talking to somebody and they said to me, this is the only church we have in our town. That's our past. We live in the present. Mm. And it all of a sudden occurred to me that I had been seeing all day all of these people who were impoverished, children without shoes and running around and this kind of stuff, but they were all happy. And I realized, wow, they were so in the present. And everything in that book that I was led to was a learning that day. But the one thing I didn't see was there was a picture of Saint Simon, who was the saint of Panachal in Guatemala. And at Easter, and I was there just after Easter, there were effigies of him that they would have, and he would have a cigar in one hand and a beer in another.
0: Sounds like he's having a good time.
5: Yeah, he was. Oh, trust me, they have a great time in Guatemala with their ceremonies. And so they had to keep it lit, and they had to keep the beer topped up, right? The foam had to be topped up, and that's how they did their offering. So this is the only thing I didn't encounter. And I thought, okay, that's really odd. So now flash forward, I'm sitting there in front of this metal door thinking I'm going to die. So she opens the door and I walk in. Sitting there on an altar is not only an effigy of Saint Simon, it's the actual picture from the book.
0: Whoa.
5: And I was like, oh my God, what is happening here? Like my heart was pounding. It was racing. I knew in that moment, I knew something was happening, but I didn't know what it was. And I remember seeing all of these people and they were ailing. They were there to see this medicine man. And she kind of hurried me across this room. And I went into this room and there was this stone, almost like an altar, a round altar. It really looked like something out of Indiana Jones. It truly, truly did. And I remember looking up and there was a hole in the ceiling and the sun was coming down and this was around midday. So he said, you know, there was an interpreter there. She was interpreting. And I guess now that I'm hearing that music, we'll come back.
0: Oh, you're good. Yeah. Well, I told you we had time. We did take a little bit of time, but that's okay.
5: Yeah.
0: But that's a good place to stop right for a minute. And then we will come back and find out when your powers got turned on. It sounds like Guatemala had a lot to do with it. Right back with Angel Morgan. And later in the show, your calls with Angel Morgan. She's going to stare a hole right through your soul. When we come back on Coast to Coast AM.

0: 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I've been surfing here since I was a kid. Now, seeing my grandson out on the water, it means everything to me. Watching him and taking in the blue waves, the sea breeze, the blurry horizon.
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1: Our guest tonight is Angel Morgan, who has worked as a clairvoyant, a medium, an animal communicator, and paranormal investigator. And Angel, I have written about 75 questions for you, and I've asked one so far.
2: before we go on,
1: tell me about you. Yes, ma'am.
2: No, I have to tell you, I love your energy. You are so open. It's so beautiful. Like it's fun. Like, you know, like you're very motivating. I feel very encouraged and invigorated.
1: Well,
2: I'm a day person, and from where I am, it's 1 o'clock in the morning, 2 o'clock in the morning, and you just kind of woke me up, your energy. So thank you for that.
1: Well, I you know, when I first started filling in for George, the bosses called me and they're like, hey, we know you do a morning show in your normal life, but remember, people are trying to go to sleep. And this is how they started the conversation. You did a fine job, but can you take that Rich Vera energy down by just 5%? No, 10, 20, take it down by 40%. Because that's
2: don't you dare.
1: Think. No,
2: I got to be me. That's right.
1: Okay. So let's recap a little bit because I know people have probably tuned in a little bit in the middle of our story. So let me see if I can do a quick reset for people. And you tell me if I go astray anywhere, Angel. So Angel first realized that she had a little bit of messaging from the other side when she was a child, but her parents shut it down and she became a non-believer in any of this stuff. She went on a retreat to Guatemala where she thought it would be, you know, fun in the sun by the pool and all kinds of, you know, neat kind of like shaman-y things. But she was taken to a medicine man in the middle of a shanty town. And where we left off before commercial, right before the switch really clicked back on, a small dog put his paws upon her and said, "It's cool. I'm here with you." The metal door of the medicine man opens and that's where we are. How was that?
2: Yes. And so I'm standing at the altar and he gave me these candles and he lit all the candles and it's midday. So like I'm hot and I'm just like, you know, if I'm going to have hallucinations, this is why. And I remember him saying to me, "You're going to speak to animals and you're going to make a difference in the world." And the first thought in my head is, okay, this guy's on crack. That literally was the first thought in my head. And he did all these beautiful things, you know, with flowers and, you know, Florida water and all of these things and things that I couldn't truly appreciate at the time. I look back now and I'm like, wow, I'm so grateful for that. I remember going back to the villa and I had to process what had happened. So I was sitting there in my little cabana and this hummingbird came really close to me. And that had never, like, I'd never had an experience like that before. And I could feel it. I could feel everything and I didn't want to move because I didn't want this to end. And it was such a beautiful moment. And it's so funny because the hummingbird since then has always been a part of my life and just kind of in the background to remind me that the magic is there. And I remember them telling me as well that if you connect the land, if you connect to nature, you'll begin to see in Guatemala animals in the trees. You'll begin to see things and spirits. And I'm like, okay, you know, whatever. And I'm sitting there and the hummingbird leaves and I'm starting to kind of feel very relaxed, very calm. And all of a sudden I watch this leaf, these leaves turn into a deer and they're moving across the mountain. I'm like, am I seeing what I'm seeing? And then all of a sudden I see this face come out of the mountain and it just stares. And then goes back into the mountain, all made of leaves. And I'm thinking, what's happening?
1: Maybe you were the one.
2: That's it. Yes. Nobody's ever said that before. Good one. But that night, I remember going to the window and the prayers had started again. And all of a sudden, something clicked and I could feel the prayers and I could hear it. And I just didn't want it to end. And I remember I started crying and I was just like, I get it. Like, I really get it. I can connect. I can feel, like, it just all, everything started to open up. And when I got home, I went back to the Hedgewitch, back to my real life. And
1: what was your job at the time?
2: At the Hedgewitch?
1: Yes. Yeah,
2: oh, at the time. Oh, sorry. At the time. Oh, yeah. No. At the time, I was a mom. I had a little boy and, literally I had retired from acting because I had had my child and, I was really a bored housewife is what I was. And so, like I said, I was frequenting the store. And so I went back to real life and I went into the store and the owner, she came to me and gave me a stone and she goes, I need to give you this. I don't know why. And the stone was literally in the shape of the face I had seen in the mountain. Oh. And I still have that stone today.
1: Well, you should.
2: Yeah, it was amazing. So a friend of mine said to me, okay, you know what? Come to a healing space with me about a week later. And I did. And everybody was kind of politely signing these binders. I said, okay, fine. I'm going to sign these binders, whatever. About 2 weeks after that, I get an email. And the email says, you know what? Don't forget you have an animal communications course. I'm like, excuse me? So I call her and I tell her, she goes, are you coming?
1: You stumble like, into a lot of this.
2: Yeah. My entire life is about stumbling into stuff. And so she said, are you coming? I said, no, of course not. She goes, yes, you are. So she dressed. So I went to disprove it. To me, there had to be a limit somewhere. So I went. And of course, the teacher being who she was, she pinned me and she's just like, okay, I know this kind of person. By the end of the weekend, not only had she proven to me that this was real, but I was signed up for the advanced courses. I had to know more. I was hungry. This was now my life.
1: You're not a bored housewife anymore then after that, right?
2: No, that's right. Oh, no. After that, that's when the magic started. And then I went back to the Hedgewitch. They had lost one of their readers about 2 months later. And I said, I'm going to throw my hat into the pool. I'm new. I've barely been doing this, but I'm going to throw my hat into the pool. And I did a reading for the owner and she wasn't impressed, not at all, because I had told her there were birds everywhere. And she goes, nope, I don't remember. We walked out. I was very despondent and her sister was there. And she said, yeah, she said something about birds. And she goes, oh, yeah, don't you remember? Our aunt had that place. It was like an aviary. We used to go. She goes, oh, my God. She goes, I completely forgot. She goes, you're hired.
1: Oh, wow. That's fun. Okay, so let's do this. Let's take a quick break because we're up against a hard break here. And then when we come back, let's start getting into now that we know that you've got the gift. Let's kind of go over some of your experiences. And then later on, we take calls. Maybe you could tell me and the listeners what sort of calls you're looking for, what kind of people, what kind of questions are best answered by you with the short time that we have with each call. So we'll be right back with Angel Morgan on Coast to Coast AM.
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1: 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Her website, raisingenergy.com, linked up at Coast to Coast AM. And she does all kinds of stuff. She talks to pets. She talks to your people. She can clear ghosts. But I'm wondering about this thing that I kind of teased at the top of the show. And I think a lot of us have experienced when you're looking down the hallway and you see your dog and your dog's not looking at you. It's looking at something totally different and it stops in its tracks and then it starts growling at something. What are they seeing that we aren't seeing?
2: It could be so many things. Most times it's rather benign. You know, they're looking at a spirit, maybe a family member, a mother, a father, a grandfather. If they're growling, it might be because they're not used to seeing it. Maybe it's the first time, or maybe it's an energy that is heavier that you need to pay attention to. I always say, pay attention to the animals because the animals are going to tell you what's going on. If I have an animal that's growling, that's when my alarms go off.
1: So they do have a sense of picking up something that you can't.
2: Yeah, absolutely. You know, they remember things that we don't. We're mammals as well. You know, we're animals as well. And the reality is that they remember how to connect and communicate in ways that we also can. It's just that it's not been nurtured out of them or conditioned out of them. So because they're so instinctual, because they're so connected through feel, they can see in different ways. And we're starting to remember how to do that again. This is why animal communications is coming back into the foreground, right? So it's an amazing thing to watch an animal in a home kind of try and tell you what's going on.
1: Don't you think most of us are connected enough with our dogs anyway that it's almost like we know what they're thinking? It's kind of weird. So my wife and I, we have two dogs. We kind of refer to them as Pinky and the Brain because the short one's super smart and the bigger one is just sweet, but it doesn't seem like if I made you talk to my dog Django, you'd be like, yeah, okay, he's just sleepy.
2: No, he's not. Okay. So Django, I will tell you this.
1: Django.
2: Right now. I'm sorry, Django. Oh, I love that movie. Okay. So you need to understand that animals like that, and I hear this a lot, you know, they're kind of, you know, sleepy or they don't really respond or they don't understand or what have you. It's not that. There are four levels of communication: mental, physical, emotional, and spiritual. When I hear that from owners, I know those animals are emotional, mental. So that means that you need to keep your statements very, very short, because they feel everything. Use an action word with that dog, right? So let's go run, because there's a feeling attached to that, okay? So they may not understand everything, but they'll understand the feel of run. And that's how they communicate. And with those animals, because they also are very visual most of the time, have imaginary conversations with them, knowing they're not imaginary.
1: All the time.
2: So those animals.
1: I do that.
2: Yeah.
1: I do that.
2: Yeah. Because those animals are not the physical communication. Physical communication, they understand every verbal word we say. So those animals are more connected. And also they're saying Django is a healer. So Django is the one that when you guys are very emotional or you're going through stuff, he's the one who comes right up to you and kind of goes, okay, you know what? I'm here for you. I'm here.
1: That's truth. And I always tell the story about whenever there's a kid sick, he's right there. Mm-hmm. He's right there in the room. In fact, he looks like he's got the same thing they have. you know?
2: Yes, yes. So those are the emotional, awesome. Mental animals. Yeah, he's beautiful. So no, he's not sleepy. He just, he communicates on a level that's very different than we're accustomed to, right? So wild animals are more emotional and through feel. So he would communicate more like a wild animal would. So try that the next time you want him to do something. Here's a trick for you. Let's say, and this is for everybody out there. Let's say you have an animal who's doing something you don't want them to do. Okay. This is for everybody. Create a little TikTok or a reel, like 2 seconds long, of see them doing what you don't want them to do and put an X in it. And then see them what you do want them to do with a great big check mark in it. If you do that for about probably 4 or 5 days, their habit will start to shift.
1: Interesting.
2: Okay. And I know because I've done it with my own animals.
1: You don't think some little guys, like some little doggies, are just kind of stubborn? They're going to do their thing.
2: Yes. Yes, absolutely. I do.
1: I've run into those too.
2: Yeah. Very, very opinionated.
1: It's my stepdog, not my own dog. My stepdog is my wife's dog. I call him my stepdog, Nigel.
2: Yeah. That dog, Nigel, very opinionated. Okay, I have my ideas of things and this is the way it's going to go. And if you don't do it, I'm going to try and get you to do it.
1: Yeah, that's that guy.
2: Yeah.
1: That's that guy. Yeah. He's a joy though. He's one of the, and super loyal. That guy's super loyal.
2: Yeah, they both are. They're beautiful. No matter what their personalities are like, our animals are the most beautiful creature and they're our family. You know, like I have a dog and I will tell you, she's as crazy as I am. And sometimes you're like, oh my God, what are you? Why? And I'm like, okay, you know what? But I love you because you're a teddy bear and you look like a teddy bear. I can't even be angry with you. It can't, like, you know, so we all have them. They're beautiful creatures.
1: Do you think that our dogs, maybe cats too? I'm asking about dogs just because I feel like that's the most popular pet. You know, but do you feel like they take on a little bit of our personality too? You know, that they've got a little bit of that, like our kids
2: do? Absolutely. Yeah, absolutely. Domesticated animals take on so much of who we are because they want to fit in. They want to please us. You know, it even goes so far as you were talking about ailments. I know a dog a very, very long time ago. This was even before I was on this path of animal communicator because I work with humans too. And so this dog's owner had passed of throat cancer. And about 2 years later, this dog had gone to the daughter. And 2 years later, the dog actually passed of throat cancer. Right. So the animals take on our personalities. They take on our fears. They take on our emotions. They can take on, which is why I always say to people, and I'm not saying that this is going to happen to everybody. Okay. Because those two were very, very, very close as well. But what I do say is, you know, energetic maintenance is not just for ourselves. And people think, okay, you know, I'm going to smudge myself. I'm going to take care of myself. I'm going to do this. No, you know what? You need to do that for your animals as well. And it's as easy as going to YouTube and finding a house clearing video, and they're like 8 hours long. Play it for 15, 20 minutes in your house. That actually cleanses
1: a house clearing video.
2: You can find house clearing videos, and it's just music, right? Or crystal bowl music, or whatever you want.
1: Like, would that be like a sound bath for your house?
2: Yes.
1: Okay.
2: Yes.
1: I've never thought about that.
2: I know, and that's most people don't. This is why I love doing my work because I have very unique ways and tips and techniques for people, and I love sharing them.
1: So if you got a dog, well, now I've got so many questions about dogs now. So if you have a dog that's kind of maybe a little anxious, or you know, they miss you when you're gone, you stick on your YouTube and you put on a house clearing audio for the dog. The dogs can hear that and they're calmed by it while you're gone.
2: So the house clearing video is just to kind of maintain a really healthy energy in the house. If you're gone, one of the things I would always recommend on the physical level, because I like physical and spiritual, FaceTime your animal. Like, you know, if you're on a trip or whatever, make sure you FaceTime your animal because they do want to see you. They do want to hear you. They do want to sense you, right? But on the spiritual side, I say connect to them. So I'm traveling right now, even as we speak, and I have two snakes as well. And what I will do, especially with the one of them, Benny, he's a ball python, and I will lie down and I will close my eyes and I will ask to connect to Benny, and I'll just kind of feel him and make sure he's okay and have an internal conversation with him.
1: Oh,
2: not necessarily
1: sweet.
2: Verbal. Yeah, just to let him know that, you know what, I'm okay. And
1: you said his name's Benny? Benny?
2: Yes. Yes.
1: So do you
2: Lucian
1: do?
2: Bennett, his name is actually like, Lucian.
1: When you're laying down, is it like, "Who's a good dog, Betty? Who's a good dog?" Are you saying something? Are you doing something different than that?
2: It just depends on the situation, because I'll do that with my golden doodle. So I will tap into the doodle and I will see her. And depending on how she looks, like if she's really sad, I'm like, "Oh, it's okay, Spirit. I'll be home. Don't worry. It's okay. You're fine. You're good." You know, that kind of thing. So yeah, I still have my mommy voice with them for sure.
1: As callers call up here in the next hour, we have 2 minutes here before we get a break, and we're going to put in some callers. What sort of things are you good at answering? Not, I mean, obviously the pet stuff, but what about beyond pet stuff? If somebody feels like their family's cursed, can we talk about that?
2: Absolutely.
1: Okay.
2: Yeah. So anything that comes up, I think we can handle. Let's just go and see. I always believe that whatever is necessary will come to us. So that's what I was thinking.
1: I was thinking the same thing. Let's just open it wide up and see where the universe takes us. Yeah.
2: Mm-hmm.
1: All right.
2: Let's do it.
1: All right. Right back when we come back on Coast to Coast AM.

0: I like it hot.
1: Beg your pardon?
0: Can you make it hot for me, Dan?
1: I think so.
0: Half-heated ain't hot enough.
1: No.
0: That's why I called you.
1: Apollo Plumbing.
0: Yeah, my sorry old water heater.
1: Oh.
0: Ain't getting me the hots anymore.
1: You want hot water.
0: That's what I said.
1: That's what we do at Apollo Plumbing.
0: And you're ready?
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0: When can you?
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0: Same day?
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4: ABC News, I'm Dave Packer. Tensions in the Middle East escalating this weekend. The U.S. State Department advising Americans to seriously reconsider travel in the Middle East, citing Houthi hostilities in Saudi Arabia. Now, earlier Saturday, Saudi Arabia confirming Houthis tried to attack Riyadh with a ballistic missile that it says was intercepted. A new U.S. security deal with Greenland announced by President Trump is expected to be finalized.

0: those infants are being offered preventative antibody treatment. This is ABC News. Reporters for three major news organizations say they were denied access to the White House Saturday. A day earlier, President Trump said the media outlets were banned because he doesn't like their coverage. ABC's Stephen Portnoy in Washington.
1: For nearly five decades, federal courts have held that under the First Amendment, the White House cannot strip access to the complex by correspondents based on the content of their reporting. And last year, a federal judge ruled against Trump's efforts to ban the Associated Press from the small contingent of pool reporters who cover him in the Oval Office or on Air Force One. Now, a divided appeals court panel later put much of that ruling on hold, saying that Trump could continue to exclude certain reporters from what it deemed restricted presidential spaces like the Oval Office, Air Force One, but not from the briefing room or from other areas of the White House when they're open to the entire press corps.
0: CNN, MSNBC, and Politico all issued statements standing by their reporters condemning the president's move and vowing to fight it. I'm Dave Packer, ABC News.
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3: I'm Tom Brock. An escalating fight in another international waterway. Satellite imagery obtained by ABC News confirms Iran-backed Houthi rebels have seized control of the Bab el-Mandeb Strait at the southern end of the Red Sea. That complicates shipping disruptions in the Strait of Hormuz and impacts oil prices around the globe. ABC's Victoria Boulay reports from London.
4: This is most important for a country like Saudi Arabia, one of the world's top oil producers. To get oil out, they have to, especially to Asia, they have to go through either Bab el-Mandeb or the Strait of Hormuz. If both of those are closed, that makes a really expensive problem.
3: Danish citizens in Copenhagen reacting to a new agreement between Denmark, Greenland, and the U.S., which allows the U.S. to develop significant military presence on Greenland. Stefan Nielsen works in retail sales.
5: The United States is probably going to get what they could have had the whole time if they just asked nicely. So in that sense, I think it's going to be nice.
3: Here in Seattle, a new fix for the 40 brightly colored circles on 9th Avenue next to the convention center. Cairo News Radio broke the news earlier this week that the paint cannot be removed. Now, Seattle Transportation tells Cairo News Radio the plan is to paint over the paint. Longer term, the city will likely have to grind the pavement down to remove the unwanted paint. Your Cairo News Radio forecast, partly cloudy skies, light winds, lows near 51 degrees. Sunday starts out partly cloudy, but clearing expected later in the day with highs near 69 degrees. 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
1: Angel Morgan is our guest for the first part of the show, clairvoyant, medium, animal communicator, paranormal investigator. Before we get to calls, when we had Wendy the Witch on last night, she was talking about things that you just shouldn't do around Halloween. One of the things she said is you just shouldn't be messing with Ouija boards if you don't know what you're doing. What is your take on that?
2: Okay, I love Ouija boards, and for me, I feel like they're a tool like any other tool. And I feel like if you know how to use them, by all means use them. I feel that Halloween, the veil is thin, so we have to be a little more careful with what we do. But I've never had an issue working with my boards, and I have several of them. I actually collect them. I have a haunted items room in my home.
1: Well, hold on, hold on. That deserves a pause. You have a you have a haunted items room. What is the most haunted? Haunted item that you have in your haunted items room?
2: That's a good. You know, I just acquired, and please don't judge me for this. It's a great piece, and it was from Scotland in the 1600s, and it's a really great story. It's actually I can't even believe I'm saying this. It's a torture device. It's like, it looks like a fire poker, but it's not.
1: Well, that could be a torture device, a fire poker.
2: Yeah, it can. But it's interesting because the reason I got it was because when I went to touch it, because it even looks really cool. It just looks really cool. And I went to touch it, and all of a sudden, the images I got and the visions I got were so intense that it was like, okay, this belongs somewhere, number one, safe with somebody who can take care of it, because that's always my first thing is safety. But wow, I want this as part of my collection. But I got it home, and of course I test things. So I remember being in bed one morning, and I connected to the piece, and I have two dogs, and one of them, she sat up, that was Spirit, the crazy one, and she started growling when I was connecting. Like, I could feel it, I could see images, but she sat up. Okay. And she started going. Now, the other one, normally she would respond to that. She stayed asleep and started having nightmares. And I'm like, wait, what is going on here? So I kept kind of going, and then it got a little too intense. I went, nope, I need to stop this. I bound it, and I went, okay, I'm going to detach, and I'm going to put that energetically back in the space. They both went back to sleep quietly.
1: What?
2: So for me, animals are evidential, right? They help us, even on location. When I'm in a paranormal investigation, the spirit animals, the ghosts, even the animals who are alive on the investigation, like the ones that are pets or whatever, they're the first ones I go to.
1: I was thinking that would be for you if you're doing a paranormal investigation, more than tools, bringing tools and equipment and Skinner boxes.
2: Oh, yeah.
1: And, a trusty pet would probably do the job.
2: Yes and no. You know, it depends on the pet, because there is a real controversy over that. Because animals are so sensitive, taking them into locations sometimes isn't a healthy thing to do. But you do have those very particular animals who are very made for that kind of work. And so I would encourage it, depending. It's like a therapy dog, right? Certain animals are very made for that kind of work. I wouldn't just say, okay, you have a dog, take him into a location. No, I would never do that. No. But there are certain animals. And sometimes you go onto a location. We were talking about, you know, animals growling. I was on a location once, and they brought us in because the animals were being aggressive. And right away, and I went, they have something in that house. This one's worth looking at. And so we went, and I remember talking to the dog, and they said, there's a thing in the corner. And I remember seeing, as soon as I walked in, before I even connected to the dog, there was something, it felt dark. And it turned out that there was a child who had passed there years and years and years and years before these owners. And this child was really scared. right? And so it was a little bit aggressive. It didn't know what to do with itself. So we ended up doing a release. And after that, everything calmed in the house. You want to know anything about a family? Ask the animal. You want to know anything about a situation? Ask the animal. I've been on historical locations, and we've been able to get more pieces of information about the location because nobody's thought to talk to the rats or the pigeons. Or the, like, if you, like, in Canada, we have
3: nobody thought to talk to the pigeons.
2: No, right? Nobody.
3: You understand that sounds a little.
2: I know.
3: Although
2: me,
3: you gave me an idea.
2: I wear my crazy like a badge, okay? So
3: if,
2: I'm good.
3: If I'm going on a paranormal investigation, I'm going to bring a talking parrot because I don't want to have to figure out what the animal's saying. I want it in plain. Like, I want the parrot to tell me, don't go in that room. It's bad. Okay.
2: Yeah,
3: our calls are stacked up for you. And I want to get to those.
2: Good.
3: So let's do this. Let's take a quick break and come back with Angel Morgan on Coast to Coast AM.
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3: Welcome back to Coast AM. I'm your host, Rich Barra, our guest, Angel Morgan. And we're talking all things clairvoyant, I guess is the best way to say it. She can bring a lot of things through. And I want to go to the wild card line first. Let's talk to Billy in Glendale, California. Billy, welcome to Coast AM. You're on with Angel. What's going on?
9: Good evening, Rich brother. Good evening, Angel sister. Hey, sister, I got a question regarding mediumship. Can mediumship be worked with to communicate with people who were only born in alternate timelines but never born in this timeline?
3: Whoa, that's cool.
2: Wow, that is an awesome question. Oh, my God. And for our first question, too, absolutely. I started out with, you know, there has to be a limit somewhere. Now I truly believe that the only limitation we have are the ones we place on ourselves. I do believe in alternate universes. I do believe in the multiverse. I do believe that we can connect interdimensionally, whether that's with an animal. I believe in reincarnation. So I do believe that we have, you know, we're not linear. So therefore, you know, I can live 10,000 years in the future and 10,000 years behind, and I can connect to those. So, yeah, I don't believe that there is a limit in spirit. I don't believe there's a limit in energy. Absolutely, I do.
3: So have you connected with somebody from a different dimension?
2: Yeah.
3: I guess ghosts are in a different dimension, right?
2: They are, exactly. So ghosts are in different dimensions, but, you know, if you are connecting with, say, an ancient spirit, one who's hundreds and thousands of years old. That can be from your timeline, but it could be from another timeline as well. So when we talk about interdimensional as well, we're talking about different timelines. We're talking about different places. So interstellar would be considered interdimensional. I've kind of crossed the veil. One of the things when I started out, I called myself was a realm walker. And I like to kind of jump into different areas and see what's there. Different creatures, different cultures, different ways of being. So yeah, I have. Yeah.
1: That'd be a cool TV series, Realm Walker.
2: Right.
1: Yeah.
2: Right.
1: That'd be real cool. Let's go to the wild card line in Alexandria, Louisiana. Hello, Cornelius. Welcome to Coast.
10: Hey there, Rich and Angel. Boy, I really enjoyed it. And you hit it that right out of the park with that first caller, Billy.
2: Right.
10: Well,
2: right.
10: Oh, yeah, Rich. Miss Angel, they call me the God, Guns, and Gold Man, the Bible, Books, and Beans Man down here in Voodoo, Hoodoo, and Udoo, Louisiana, where we got plenty of meat, beef, and treats. So
2: I love Louisiana.
10: Well, I'm inviting you to come back to Louisiana. We got a haunted hotel called the Bentley here in Alexandria. That's about 200 miles north of New Orleans.
1: You also have the House of the Rising Sun there, right? Muriel's. That's right there in New Orleans.
2: I've been there. I have a story about Muriel. Someday I will tell it to you. I have a really great ghost story.
10: But that's in New Orleans now.
2: Yeah, it is.
10: What I'm talking about, Rich, is up here in Alexandria, Louisiana.
1: Yes,
10: but
1: sir.
10: Anyway,
1: my
10: question for you, and Rich hit it out of the park with that paranormal ferret. That would be something to pair with you, too.
1: I'm kind of into that. I need to find one.
10: Yeah, there you go. I want to tell you two quick stories and then ask you a question. My dad had a dog that was a German Shepherd, and he was born like in the 1928, so he would have been 98 years old this year. And so the dog was trained to go out and bring the milk cows in. When my dad overslept, the dog climbed the fence, went and got the milk cows, brought them up, and my dad woke up saying, "Oh, Lord." And so the dog looked at him. "I got the milk cows up here. Open the gate so we can get the milk cows in."
1: What a great dog.
2: That's cool.
10: My auntie had a cat. When you talk about cats, I just don't like cats. It's too creepy for me. But they see things. And this cat would look in this corner and snarl, you know. So I guess there was a ghost in that corner or something.
1: Nah, I would have moved right then and there. That would have been done for me.
10: Now, my question for you is this. With AI technology and stuff, do you use it in your paranormal research or animal communications or anything? Because they say you can do a lot with AI now. And God bless America.
1: God bless America in there? I take that.
2: You did hear that. Yeah, exactly, right?
1: Thank you,
2: I'm Canadian, ways. I'll still say that. Yeah, God bless America. God bless Canada. God bless. So AI is a very interesting thing in the spiritual world right now. And where animal communications is concerned, I've never really worked with AI in animal communications, but I have... where spell work is concerned and ceremony is concerned, I have kind of plugged in, okay, you know what? I need to do this kind of ceremony. What would you recommend? I did that once and it actually came up with a ceremony that I actually wrote for myself years ago. So it's a very interesting thing how AI can pick up on you. And I actually asked AI once, I said, "How come you seem to really understand me and what I do?" And they said, "Well, you've had conversations with me, so I go back on our conversations and I kind of put it all together in its own AI way." That's how it said it. And I don't use AI a lot because, you know, that's not something that I disapprove of or approve of. I think it's a tool like any other tool. And when it comes to spiritual stuff, I know a lot of people who do tarot readings. Every morning they go to AI. They go, "Okay, show me what my day is going to be like." Or they'll do their card reading and then they'll plug it in and go, "Okay, can you tell me what this means?" and summarize it, right? So there are many ways to use it. But for animal communications, I think the only time I've ever used it is just to look at the symbology of something. So if I see, like, you know, 10 crows, you know, a murder of crows, I might go to AI and just go, okay, can you give me the symbology of that? Or just the internet. I might just go on the internet. And there are tons of books, like Ted Andrews, although he's passed, wrote the book Animal Speak. So, you know, books are still very viable. And I will use those. So I use
1: yeah, we should read those. Well, hey, what animals, right? What animals do you feel like communicate the most concisely in your experience?
2: It depends on the animal. It depends on the situation. I think all animals, depending on the situation, will communicate in their own way. I don't think it's about how does the animal communicate with me. It's about how well am I listening, to be perfectly honest.
1: Fair enough.
2: Yeah.
1: Let's go to the first-time caller line. Let's talk to Erica in Los Angeles. Erica, welcome to Coast AM. Nice to meet you.
11: Hi, Rich. Hi, Angel. I'm so excited to talk to you. We've always been a pet household, and my now it's just my sister and I living at home. Our mom has passed away. We've had a really rough year. We lost our girl Eva that in September.
2: Sorry, I have to stop you for a second. Wait a second. Did you at one point have four animals in the house?
11: Yes, that's what I was getting to exactly. Four Shih Tzus.
2: Okay. Yeah. Okay. So I'm seeing all four of them. Okay. Mm-hmm. They're all here, but did one of them or two of them cross?
11: Two of them.
2: Okay. So,
11: and we have a third that's ill and has cancer. So we're really, it's been rough.
2: Okay. So these two that are crossed, they're together. Yeah. No kidding. I'm so sorry that you're going through these challenges, by the way. These two that have already crossed, the ones that we're tapping into, they're together and they're just letting you know that they're taking care of this other dog who has cancer. And that's a female dog, did you say? I think you said it, right? Well, yeah, that's a female dog.
11: Our 16-year-old girl passed away and then our 19-year-old passed away in June, Wally, and our 14-year-old is the one who has cancer and we have her 14-year-old sister.
2: Yeah, that's the one that I really want to talk about for the moment, because the one who had cancer, you're doing everything for. And I feel like this animal is showing me, this dog is showing me that I'm okay. She's really, really tired, really tired. The best you can do for her is just really take her cues. If she doesn't want to be touched, don't touch her. Just kind of hang out with her. Be present. Okay, be present. But the other one, that's the one that's going through a lot more right now. She's lost two sisters. She has another sister who's ailing. She's a little concerned that, okay, am I next? Is there something that's going to happen to me? This one is really mental, physical. So you can talk to her and she understands every word you say. But what I would really like you to do is just kind of take her aside and take some alone time and have an imaginary conversation with her, or have a conversation with her and let her know that, you know, this is part of the cycle of life, you know, and really cuddle her. She really needs to. She likes touch. Does that make sense?
11: 100%. She loves touch. She's actually came up to the phone right before you answered.
2: Yeah. She's like,
1: I got to tell Angel something. Get out of the way. You're not saying it right.
2: Thank you. Thank you for your call. And thank you. And good luck.
1: Thanks for listening, Erica. I appreciate you. West of the Rockies, Gina Marie in Washington State. Welcome to Coast AM. You're on with Angel.
12: Hi, sweetheart. It's Gina Maria.
2: Hi.
12: Anyhow, I got what I needed.
2: Is it Gina? Over. Gina?
12: Yes.
2: Hi, how are you, Gina Maria?
12: Good. I guess I got what I needed tonight. A rich angel, huh?
2: Aw.
12: Anyhow, I'm teasing.
2: That's awesome.
12: First I want to say love and light and peace and healing and God bless to everyone and everything everywhere. I have a short story, and then I wanted to ask you a couple of things about two animals that passed. One day I was sitting, and it was Valentine's Day, and I was really, really sad, and I was lonely and alone, and I started talking to God, and I said, you know, how sad I was, and that it was Valentine's Day, and that I wasn't going to get a Valentine, and, you know, and how sad that made me. And within about 3 seconds, a hummingbird came flying up to me at eye level. It sat right in front of me, probably about, you know, 4 or 5 inches away from my face. And it had a bright, hot pink head. And it sat there for probably about 5 minutes, and I talked to it. And I felt like I got a Valentine from God.
2: Aww.
12: And yeah,
2: I love
12: and it was
2: that.
12: So beautiful.
2: I love that. A gift from God. And that is what you got.
12: Yes. Especially since it was, you know, also a hummingbird, you know, like you had mentioned earlier. But so I have had a dog. We called her Z, but her name was Anastasia. And one time when she was I had a cat passing away, my dog Z and the cat and I were on the bed, and at one point both the cat and the dog turned their heads in opposite directions from the way they were laying to look at one corner up where the wall and the wall and the ceiling meet, and they both started staring at it, and I knew they were seeing the white light. But my question for you is about my dog, Anastasia, that passed away in 2020.
2: Did you have a black dog? There's a black dog around you.
12: Yes, that's her.
2: Okay, that's Anastasia. Okay, she's here.
12: Yeah. And a cat, too, that passed away just almost a year ago now, that I wanted to ask you about.
1: We're really up against the break here, so let's get in, Angel. Let's 60 seconds.
2: Okay,
1: go get
2: so 60 seconds. So you need to know that Anastasia is always with you, and that it also has the black cat, that it's all good. The hummingbird also, just so you know, the message from the hummingbird was, I love you, and that was from God, and it was also from a family member that had sent that to you, so it wasn't just God with you that day. The black dog needs you to know that you're never alone, and please, when you're crying, just call on her, and she will come to you.
1: Awesome. More of your calls back when we come back to Coast to Coast AM.

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1: I also have my Instagram up if you want to send me a note there, at Rich Barron Facebook, too. You can send me a note there, too. And we are talking to Angel Morgan. And you've done paranormal investigations kind of all over the world. Is there a place or a city that is particularly haunted in your estimation?
2: I will have to tell you, for the location, I remember the first time I ever went to New Orleans, I got off the plane, almost turned around and got back on.
1: Yeah, that's the first place I thought of.
2: Yeah, that was for place, for location, for place. Mm-hmm. But for hotel, I was recently in Austin, Texas. I have to tell you, the Driscoll Hotel was unnerving. It was probably, you know, I'm a really hard person to kind of shake, and that place shook me at first, and then it just got really annoying, and then I started creating relationships with the spirits. Like, I started to kind of try to understand them, take some time. So by the time I left, I was sad that I was leaving, but I have to tell you, I just didn't know what to expect when I walked it in, and when I walked in, and it felt like The Shining. And then you get up to the fifth floor and you realize that there are stories at the Driscoll, but there's way more happening there. And yeah, that was probably the...
1: Is it a portal?
2: Everywhere.
1: Is it a portal or just a lot of tragedy?
2: Yeah, you hit it on the head. Oh. Yeah, no. This is a portal. Because on the fifth floor, there was one particular room where two brides, 10 years apart, actually committed suicide in the same room.
1: Oh,
2: they closed
1: gosh.
2: Off the room. They renovated it, okay? And they haven't had any disturbances since in that particular room. And there's also a little girl. She was probably about 4 or 5 years old, and she was playing on the grand staircase with a ball, and she fell down the stairs. So the little girl is definitely still there, but there was so much more happening. Like, at one point I went around the corner and I physically saw a man go into the elevator, and the doors closed, and I thought, okay, whatever. And I went to press the button and the doors opened and there was no one there. And I'm like, wait, what? And I get a lot of those moments, by the way, a lot of wait, what moments. And I was walking down the hallway at one point. And yes, I did have my spirit box with me. And so I was playing.
1: And what is that exactly? What's a spirit box?
2: Oh, so a spirit box is a piece of paranormal equipment that scans through radio frequencies. And the whole theory is that when you ask questions, because it's scanning so quickly, the voices will catch a frequency and give you a word or a phrase. Now, I would kind of, my logical, skeptical mind goes, okay, but they're radio frequencies. But when you've had as many point-on answers as I have, and I actually have a show that I tour, and in the second half of the show, first half I do readings, but in the second half we use a spirit box. And I actually said to an audience once, I've been using this thing for 3 years. I've never heard an animal come out of the spirit box. As soon as I said that, we heard a pack of dogs.
1: Wow.
2: So, and we've had audience members.
1: Don't these spirits need to know how to use the spirit box on their side?
2: No.
1: It's just picking up a frequency that they happen to be hanging out in.
2: Yeah, because the spirit will latch on to anything. Like, it's like a beacon, right? So anything, it's like a magnet. So you need to understand that as much as we want to connect to spirits, spirits want to connect to us. A lot of times the clients who come to me, whether they're animals, whether they're people, it's the spirits that bring my clients to me. Clients will say all the time, like, you know, I've been wanting to do this, and then all of a sudden something made me want to do this. And then as we start to connect to the spirit, we realize, oh, wait a second, you're not the one who wanted to be here. Your dad or your mom or your dog wanted you to be here.
1: When you watch those, when I watch those ghost shows, like if you were in a prison that I was a ghost in, I would talk to you. but those like kind of douchey guys, like in the Affliction yeah. shirts, like that are like, come on, what are you doing? I wouldn't talk to those guys.
2: I know.
1: I would give them nothing.
2: And you know, I've talked to producers about this before because, you know, I am in media. I do have television. You know, I've done television. I've done these shows before. And a producer said to me, and she goes, for the majority of them, not all of them, because some of them are very sincere, but for the majority of them, what they're looking for is the jump scare. Right. Mm-hmm. And so some of them are manufactured jump scares. So the scare might be there, but they up level it. And then there are shows that are just, you know, they're entertainment purpose only.
1: Yeah, it's fascinating. I think there's something about all of us that knows that there's something just beyond the veil, but most of us don't have the talents that you do. Okay, so we have 20 minutes left with you, and we want to take some calls with you. Let's take a quick break, and then we'll go through everybody waiting online here and see if we can get them some help or some answers for some questions they have when we come back on Coast to Coast AM.
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7: Hi, how are you?
1: Excellent. What you got going on?
7: Well, I have a dog and his name's Jackson. He's alive. I just want to know what he thinks of me.
2: Oh, that's such a sweet question. You know, I do get that a lot. Like, you know, one of the number one questions I do get is, do they love me? Jackson absolutely adores you. And it's funny because it's the way you talk to him. It's your voice. There's something about your voice that makes his heart melt. He really loves that. Do you give him, I'm sorry, I don't know if this is ice cubes or I don't know what that is, but there's something that you give him that's, do you give him ice cubes as treats? Because he really likes ice.
7: We eat ice cream together.
2: Okay, so it's ice cream. Okay, so he just says, but he also likes ice. So give him ice chips because he likes it. He likes the cold on his gums, right? So he would like some like ice and to chew on and that kind of stuff. And he, you know what he's showing me? He's showing me that he really likes things like carrots, anything that's, you know, that snaps with water. He likes those crunchy, chewy things. He likes crunchy things.
7: Yes, he does.
2: He does. He adores you. You guys have a healthy relationship. Fantastic. I wouldn't ask for a better family member for this dog. I would put any animal in your care.
7: Oh, thank you.
1: Good job, Cynthia.
2: Thank you for calling.
1: She's a good dog mom.
2: Have a good night. She is. You too. And you know, I don't say that to every dog parent or every animal parent either. If I'm saying that about you, you're special.
1: East of the Rockies, Betsy in Columbus, Ohio. Talk to us about hummingbirds. Betsy, what's going on?
8: Hi. Oh, my gosh. You had me at hummingbirds. And thank you for taking my call. This is a fascinating, like, conversation.
2: Thank you.
8: Hummingbirds, cardinals. My mother passed, like, in 12/12/2023, which would have been my dad's 90th birthday. I lost him in the first grade. And then our golden retriever passed March of this year, March 2nd.
2: Okay, you're the golden retriever. So just so you know, so there's a golden retriever that's been following me around all day. And I kept letting him know that if the person that's meant for him was putting him through, I would make sure that that I connected. You need to know that this dog has a really special message, and I almost feel like thank you for saving my life. Thank you for being a part of my life. But it's almost like did you rescue this dog, or did you do something to save this dog's life?
8: She was, her dad was one of the finalists in Westminster, and she was 11 months old when we got her, and she failed because she was too sweet.
2: Oh,
1: she wasn't disciplined enough.
2: Okay. Right. Okay, so you rescued.
8: We had a male golden retriever prior to that.
2: Okay. No, this is definitely her, because I think there's a despondency that was in her. It's almost like, oh, I failed. You emotionally rescued this dog. She needs you to know you did way more for her than you even could have ever conceived of. And she needed you to know that you are a perfect example of an animal bringing somebody to me to communicate. And the male dog is great. The male dog was fine. He's good there. You know, that's not an issue for me, but this one, she's been around me all day. So thank you for bringing her around, because she's got a beautiful nature.
8: I have goosebumps because she was just like, so good when my husband fought cancer for 3 years plus. Mm-hmm. And, she just laid by his side the whole time, and she would have been a perfect therapy dog, but she was that for us.
2: Yeah. And sometimes animals are that. They're there for specific people, specific families, specific vibrations. She was definitely meant for you. And it's like, if dogs could smile, she'd be smiling. You know, when I see a beautiful heart around her, she was meant for you. Like, there was never, and she just said that, but I also heard her guides and guardians at the same time. You know, there was never going to be anybody else but you. There was never going to be. This was always meant. This was dictated.
8: When's the best time to bring another golden retriever in? We have a Charles Cavalier.
2: Now, the Cavalier is really good with that. In fact, the King Charles Cavalier will love having another dog, regardless of how many dogs you have. This is a very social dog, so I'm not concerned about it. Now is good. You're good. There's no betrayal here. She's very at peace. All your animals, I think I get all of them. So I feel like you've had more than just the two. And I feel like this is a really good time for you as well, because there's a growth spurt that's going about to happen with you. And you need that new vibration to kind of feel empowered, feel encouraged, feel to move forward. Not that the dog you have doesn't do that, but that's a vibration that keeps you in the space that you are right now, which is really good and settled. You need a kind of an up level in energy. Okay. Kind of like Rich. You need that energy in your life right now. And I think,
1: I'm like a golden.
2: So I really believe that now is a good time, and the Cavalier has no problems with that. And also, the blonde dog, the female dog, she is saying, she'll help you find the dog. Okay. So keep an ear off of that. Who's Honey? Did you have an animal named Honey, or is that meaningful for you?
8: My husband had a dog named Honey before.
2: Okay, Honey is here as well.
1: Okay, now I got chills.
2: Yeah, see? Welcome, Halloween. Woo! Welcome to my world. This is my Adams family life. I love my life. So Honey says hi. She just wanted to be acknowledged.
1: Betsy's got chills, too. I could feel Betsy's chills.
2: Are you okay, Betsy?
8: Oh, my God. Yes. This is amazing, and I miss my husband so much, and it was May 8th when he passed.
2: so that's why she's here. Yeah, I think one of the reasons your husband's not coming out today is because I know there's a lot of emotion around it, which is why Honey is here, because I think you need to know they're together. Okay, I think your
1: husband's cool.
2: With all of them personally. Yeah, he's with all of them, but I can feel that. I was unsure if he had passed or not, so I didn't quite want to go there today. But I need you to know that they are together, okay?
1: Let's do this for a second for Betsy, since there's obviously a reason you called in tonight, Betsy, and found our show tonight.
2: Your dog brought you here.
1: Yeah, and you said the dog was around all day. I have a question about Betsy and her future. Let's light her up with some good stuff. What do you have for Betsy's future?
2: I love that. Yeah, and like I said, one of the reasons you need the new dog is because there's this beautiful energy around you of movement forward. I feel like the grief is going to turn into acceptance. And I feel like there's beautiful understanding of self and movement forward, nurturing a family, but new friends are going to start coming in too. And I really like who you are. You're going to start debating, you know, is this really the life I want to live? Take that journey, because it's going to take you into new interests, even potentially new work and new paths. Are you in that space right now where you're kind of going, okay, what are the next steps? I mean, obviously you are, but what are the next steps in my life? Like, it's like, I have a career, I have a life, but you know, I need a change.
8: Yes.
2: Okay, good. You need to keep going, because there is a light at the end of the tunnel. This is the year of the horse, and it's the fire horse. So all of these things you need to know that have been happening are also movement forward for you. It's movement forward for them, but it's also movement forward for you. Okay. So we have to remember something about spirit. We cry on this side, but when somebody passes on the other side, they have their arms wide open in celebration for them. Okay. So remember that every passing, whether it's an animal or a person, that's a movement forward for them. And that is what the year of the horse is about. And your husband is actually here. Is your dad passed?
8: He passed when I was in the first grade.
2: Okay. So your dad has been here too, since the second last commercial. And he was standing in front of me. I said, when your person comes, I need you to sit down. And in this last break, he said, my daughter. And I'm like, okay. And then as soon as we started talking about this, he sat down and I went, oh, it's you. Okay. And now he's smiling. He just wanted to say hi. He's crying right now. He wanted to say hello to you. He's watched you since he was little. He's very, very proud of you. And he's also, when he first came in, he was angry. He was really angry. I had to tell him to back off. And he was angry because he really wanted to talk to you, wasn't sure you were going to get through. But the thing was, is he was also, he just needs you to know he's always been there, if not in physical, in flesh. He says, in flesh, in your heart, you know I've been there. You've even had moments when you've known I was there and that was me.
8: Oh, my gosh.
2: Okay, so he's been here with me too. You're very powerful. You're like a magnet. You're like a beacon. I really, really like you. You're an amazing human being. Thank you for your spirit. Thank you for your soul. Thank you for choosing me. I truly appreciate you. I can't tell you how much I appreciate the people who come to me. It's just, I feel so whole and full. Like I feel emotional for you. And I love that. Thank you for trusting me. Thank you for allowing me to be a part of your journey.
8: Oh my gosh, you just, like, this is unbelievable. Is my mother there too?
2: Dad's here. I'm not seeing mom. I think, wait, here she is. Is she a dark-haired woman? Wait, did she have dark hair? Okay, so she's here, but she just wants you to know that you know how she feels. You know everything.
1: She doesn't want you revealing her true hair color, is what she's probably saying.
2: right. She just needs you to know that it feels like there are no unspoken words between you, which is why she's giving the platform to dad and the dog and your husband. She's very given.
8: And she passed 12/12/2023
2: You were saying.
8: Dad's 90th birthday.
2: Yeah. And of course, you know that he's the one who came to get her. There were also, just so you know, I feel like it's almost like there were animals there to get her too. And there were family members. Like this woman, she was not alone. She was not alone, and you need to know that.
8: She was both of them so loved.
2: Yeah.
8: And my husband too.
2: Yes.
8: Oh my gosh. You guys are amazing.
2: Thank you for calling.
8: Thank you.
2: You're welcome.
8: You're
2: so welcome. Thank
1: now, you. We only have 2 minutes, but let's try to do one real quick. Let's go to
2: I used to work with Newstalk 1010. We used to call this our speed read.
1: There you go. Let's go wild card. Number four, Suzanne, Minneapolis, Minnesota. Suzanne, welcome to Coast AM.
2: All right, let's see. Hi.
9: Hi, Rich. Hi, Angel. Hi. I had a dog named Cece, and I'm a medium myself, but this is something I don't understand. So I saw her crash into the light. And, but everybody still sees her. Like, Amazon won't deliver to my back door. My neighbor still sees her. She's been gone since 2015. Yeah. And I'm worried that she didn't cross over.
2: She did. She did cross over, but you need to understand that you're a medium. So you're going to have a really clear channel to her. So what's going to happen is she's going to stand just a little bit back until there's a full acceptance. When there's a full acceptance, then she can come closer because she knows that it's a very emotional thing for you. That's all. And
1: that's
2: as a medium,
1: wild.
2: You know you can do. Yeah. And as a medium, you know you can do animals too. Okay. But just take some time for yourself. When she's ready, when you're ready, she'll know and she'll come closer and you'll see her in dreams first.
1: The website raisingenergy.com. That is Angel Morgan. Hey, Angel, what a lovely pleasure it is to meet you. And I hope you come back on the show with me sometime very, very soon. I thought that was excellent.
2: I absolutely love to. You are amazing. And thank you for being such a great host.
1: Oh, my pleasure. Anytime. Come back anytime. And let's talk next week. I have so many ideas for you. I can't even get into them, but we shall. When we come back, we're going to talk about the oceans and we're going to go deep into the oceans, places nobody's ever gone before. We come back on Coast to Coast AM.

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1: You were drafted.
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5: ABC News, I'm Brian Clark. 2 days after North Korea said it would respond to what it called U.S. hostilities, the country has launched two projectiles. The first, a short-range ballistic missile towards the sea. The second, not publicly identified by South Korea, but the South says it's exchanging information with the U.S. and Japan. Ed Sheeran performed in Philadelphia, his first show since dropping Macklemore from his tour after a firestorm over his pro-Palestinian comments. Speaking on stage, Sheeran said what's happening in Gaza is catastrophic, unjustifiable, and disproportionate.
6: I have tried in my career not to be a political commentator of any kind because I want my music and shows to be about unity, not division, about humanity, not politics.
5: President Trump continues to dismiss concerns about the rapid advancements in artificial intelligence. He said Saturday he's going to move to create a new AI force along with an AI czar. This is ABC News. Pennsylvania.

0: 1989. They were denied parole last year after a panel deemed they still posed a risk to public safety and had openly broken rules while in prison. Lyle Menendez's hearing set for February 23rd. Eric's will be one day later. And Tropical Depression 6 in the Atlantic Ocean has strengthened into Tropical Storm Fay. The storm poses no threat to land. I'm Brian Clark, ABC News.
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2: I'm Tom Brock. Two people are dead after a shooting and a car crash. It happened at ML King Way South and South Graham just after 2:30 a.m. Saturday morning. Police say a man and a woman were in a car that crashed over a curb. Both had been shot. The woman died at the scene. The man died later at a hospital. Police are not looking for any other suspects at this time. More than $45 million in federal funding is on its way to our state to help homeless veterans and veterans who are about to lose their homes. The Department of Veterans Affairs says it awarded grants to 17 community organizations, part of a record high $1.1 billion in grants awarded to more than 600 organizations across the country to fight veteran homelessness. The Seattle Seahawks quarterback Sam Darnold is getting healthier each day, according to head coach Mike McDonald.
3: Seems like every time we get news, it gets better and better in terms of timetable. You know, he started with, talking about a possible fractured hip, and that's not good.
2: Darnold will miss Sunday's game in Arizona with a glute injury. Still no timetable on his return. Drew Lock will get the start against the Cardinals. Kickoff at 1:25 p.m. right here on Cairo News Radio. The Cairo News Radio forecast, partly cloudy skies, light winds, lows near 51 degrees. Sunday starts out partly cloudy, but clearing expected later in the day, highs near 69 degrees. Monday, mostly cloudy and 67. I'm Tom Brock, Cairo News Radio.
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8: Hey, good morning, everybody. This is the G and Ursula Show. Chef is here, Nick is here, but we got some company, we got some guests. Let's go.
1: What's new?
8: Can Washington take care of his people and take care of the businesses that pay a whole lot of the bills? Taxes, public safety, downtown, companies choosing Bellevue, tech layoffs. Oh, there's all kinds of stuff that's happening. Now, my next guest has seen this debate from just about every side. I told you all before I had a chance to sit down with him. I think that was like a year or two ago. He grew up in White Center in a Vietnamese refugee family, lived in public housing, and watched his own parents deal with the realities of running small businesses. Today, Joe Nguyen is the president and CEO of the Seattle Metropolitan Chamber of Commerce, and he joins us now. Good morning, good brother.
9: Hey, how are you doing?
8: Good. Now, am I right? We did sit together at some point. We met each other before, right?
9: Yeah, you also had a good friend of mine on the show the other week as well, David Hackney. So I've been following your stuff for a while.
8: Oh, good stuff. Thank you for joining us. Let's get right to it. Recently, you said you cannot fund compassion from an empty treasury. That's a line. What do you mean by that?
9: Oh, I think when you look at this community, we care a lot about progressive values. But at the end of the day, you have to fund those values somehow.

0: And when you look at the tax base in Seattle specifically, and also largely the state as well, you know, almost 70% of the tax base comes from economic activity, comes from payroll taxes, comes from B&O, comes from sales tax, things like that. So we have to care about a strong economy if we also care about progressive values. They're not separate. They have to be done together.
1: You know, you've been on both sides of this conversation, right? At one point, yeah, you were a state senator who supported taxes, of course, that I'm sure the chamber didn't always love. Now you're running the chamber. What is it that you maybe understand about business today that Senator Joe Wynn didn't understand?
0: Well, I think what Senator Joe Wynn was focused on was how do we have resources to deliver for our communities? And Joe Wynn now wants to make sure that we are actually delivering for our communities. I think part of why I first ran for office was to get liberation for our communities. But oftentimes what we see in the progressive community is more lip service. So for me, it's how do we actually deliver the things that we say we want to do? And candidly, when you look at affordability, when you look at public safety, things like that that are important to us, I think we have room for improvement.
1: Did I see your signature on there addressing the mayor? Did I see your signature?
0: My signature is in a lot of places, but yes, I think the letter in question, my signature was on there.
1: Okay. One of the things that was talked about there is talked about 911 calls. 911 calls responded to within 7 minutes. The chamber specifically noting that Nordstrom's downtown flagship store, only 29% of its 911 calls result in an officer responding to the store, compared with 100% at its Bellevue and South Center locations. Talk about that.
0: Yeah, I think when you look at what people want, we want outcomes and we want progress, not just activity, right? So we have to start framing these conversations and the things that we want to have delivered. So that was one of those key measures where you look, Nordstrom's is an institution in this region. They helped found this city. And the fact that they can't even get a response. And there's a whole bunch of reasons for why that might be the case. Mm-hmm. But that was a pretty clear example of how we're not doing a good enough job.
1: Okay. So let me just turn this around a little bit. What do you wish that business leaders understood better about what lawmakers and the lawmakers who are pushing higher taxes and everything and more social spending? What would you want to say to the business leaders?
0: Oh, man, this is good. This is basically my job right now, G. So you're kind of describing what I'm doing right now.
1: Okay, come on.
0: I came from the political space. I was the Governor Ferguson's director of the Department of Commerce. And the biggest disconnect that I saw in the business community and political community was the engagement. There's such a vast chasm between how do you work together. Oftentimes, when I was traveling across Washington State, I'd meet with community leaders, political leaders. And it was funny because every single time I met with a business leader, they would say, "Hey, Joe, I don't want to get political, but," and then say something that impacts them and their livelihood. Mm-hmm. Nobody else said they didn't want to get political. Everybody was getting political except for the business community. So part of it for me that I'm working on with the business community now is really prioritize the things that we think are important: economic development, public safety. How do we show up and be a good partner in this space? So often, a lot of these discussions happen after a bill is dropped, after a budget is written, and then the business community comes after the fact with a PowerPoint that says, "This is all the data that says your idea is bad." Well, what if we came before and actually worked with them to develop what a good proposal looks like? So a lot of the engagement that you're seeing right now is us trying to build this muscle to really help better partner with our city and our state officials to really drive, I think, an outcome that is beneficial for all of us.
1: I want to tell you something. You know, crime has been trending down. In the month June, Seattle clocked in zero homicides, right? And I'm not saying you rest there, but I just want to talk about that hasn't happened in 50 years, right?
0: Yeah.
1: Just out of curiosity, why do you think that the timing with your signature and all those other signatures that I saw in there, why did you think it came down right then? Is it because of specifically with the tragedy with the bite? What happened in Belltown? Because it's fair to say from mid-July till now, things have just got outrageous. What made you guys put that letter together?
0: Well, you know, look what happened in June, right? Like, we had a fantastic World Cup. As you know, I got to see you represent us well in the stadiums during that time as well. And we saw this tremendous outpouring of support from the communities. We saw this coordination to protect the great work that's being done here. We saw, you know, public safety being prioritized because we're seeing visitors from across the world. I think that has a huge impact in terms of the great outcomes that we have. And it's one of those things where you see the phenomenal outcomes that we can have as a region when we work together. Mm-hmm. And the World Cup was evidence of that. And almost immediately afterwards, you saw it kind of backslide a little bit as well. I will say, you know, we have done a lot of work. This region, Downtown Seattle Association, the Chamber, the city, elected officials have done a lot of work to try to address public safety. And it is better than what it was during the pandemic when it was really bad.
1: Right.
0: But going from an F to a D or a C does not mean we are done. Right. And even when you look at the important investments that we have to make, so the budget conversations are coming up. If you look at the city charter, the guiding document that really dictates how we run the city, Article 5 is about public safety, right? It calls out specifically that the mayor should be doing work around how do you ensure that we have maintained a peace and order in the city. Article 6 talks about the maintaining adequate police protections in each of our districts as well. So oftentimes these conversations really, you know, are happening kind of in these unique circumstances, but this is a core function of how the city should operate as well.
1: You listen to the voice of Joe Wynn. He is the president and CEO of the Seattle Chamber of Commerce here on the Gene Ursula Show. You know what happens sometimes when people start talking about businesses, right? Like, oh, the businesses are having a hard time. Businesses are having a hard time. And what happens is people, when they hear business, they automatically go right to the top. They go Boeing, They go Microsoft, they go Amazon. They go, what are you talking about? Ain't no problem. Them businesses are doing great. So The thing is that the average person that's listening, right, that's making, you know, $60,000, $70,000, $80,000 a year, $90,000 a year, they're like, hey, I'm being taxed too much. But yet, meanwhile, we're talking about businesses going on. How can you make someone that's making $70,000, $80,000 a year care about what's happening with big business?
0: Well, we're all in this together, right? We were talking to a company, small business catering company in Seattle that we partner with. And she was saying that 50% of her clients are actually Amazon, Microsoft, Boeing, some of the larger companies that are there. And when you talk about a lot of these large companies as well, you're talking about individuals and families and people that are also in this community. And there's a whole ecosystem that exists. When you look at a lot of the funding that the large businesses help provides, it really goes towards our small, medium-sized businesses as well. So this is not us versus them. This is not a big business versus large business. What's funny, the chamber, the vast majority of our members are actually small businesses. So a lot of the things that we're fighting for and advocating for, like public safety, impact the small businesses more than I would say even some of the larger businesses, because they can absorb some of those costs. So for us, it really doesn't make a difference between large companies or small companies. The things that benefit small companies will also impact the big companies. The big companies, when they are successful, you're talking about contracts, you're talking about jobs, you're talking about neighborhood shops that are kind of happening with us right now as well. We kind of need each other.
1: Joe, you nailed that one. The ecosystem. I'm being serious. As someone who, when I was a car detailer, right? And you guys, you know, the recession happened and my biggest clients were real estate agents and mortgage brokers. Well, guess what? When the recession happened and those folks were struggling, guess who was definitely struggling? Me. So much so I was living in my car. Right. So, yes, I'm glad you brought up the ecosystem. All right. Now I want to talk Bellevue. I got you warmed up now. I got to really talk about Bellevue. Companies right now, they can just go across Lake Washington. They can go pull up to Bellevue and all that stuff. So I want to ask this. Is Seattle losing business because of its policies? Or does a business community sometimes exaggerate the threat when it comes to the policies? Which one is it?
0: Well, I think, first off, I love Bellevue. We need them and they need us, right? Like, we are a region and we are a very strong region. So I see us as being partners in this work, but it's pretty clear. If you look at the economic development report that the mayor's office released last week, so this is the mayor's report, not our report, mayor's report. And it compares jobs in Seattle versus in Bellevue. And it compared similar jobs if you were to have them in Bellevue versus Seattle. And it's about $12,000 to $17,000 more to have a job in Seattle versus Bellevue. Mm-hmm. So if you're, you know, a company and you're looking at where to put your next 100 jobs and you're going to say, hey, this is going to cost us a lot of money, or we can just go down the street and it's cheaper, it's pretty easy to kind of tell where it's at. I think also in that report, what I thought was interesting is the main things that I think that I hear from the business community and what they want is stability and predictability. Most businesses, at least, you know, long-term viable ones, have forecasts, have pro formas that go out 5, 10, 15 years. They're planning long-term. So if all of your numbers change in a very short period of time, and you're also getting rhetoric that says, you know, we don't really welcome a lot of these folks in the communities here, then it becomes tricky to want to place your business and invest in a certain spot. So from my perspective, yes, I absolutely do think that jobs have gone over there for a variety of reasons. I do think that there's a balance there, that we do need them and they need us. But at the same time, we need this region to be successful because Seattle is the economic engine for all of Washington State. What happens here impacts the rest of the state and candidly, the rest of the world as well.
1: You listen to the voice of Joe Wynn, president and CEO of the Seattle Chamber of Commerce here on the Gene Ursa Show. Joe, you know what I love about you, man? I can only imagine what it would be like to go in some of these meetings with you. And let me tell you why I'm saying that. Let me tell you why I'm saying that. Because you grew up in White Center. Shout out to White Center.
0: Sir.
1: You know, I used to live real close to White Center. Your parents were Vietnamese refugees. Your family lived in public housing, right? And ran small businesses themselves. So when you yourself are sitting in these rooms, maybe you're sitting across for some of the most powerful CEOs here in this area and in this region. Does that kid from White Center show up in a room with you?
0: Oh, man, I feel like because you know how like Seattle has the Seattle nice kind of thing going on.
1: Yeah.
0: I don't really do that. I can be very direct. And I think part of it is born out of growing up so poor that you had to worry about your next meal. Right. Like not knowing if you'd have a safe place to sleep. Right. So for me, knowing that I grew up in an environment that I would not wish upon my worst enemy. I think that this stuff is easy. There's a picture. I don't know if you can see behind my head. It's kind of blurred. This is a picture of my family on the boat they used to escape Vietnam, the literal boat they used to escape a war torn country to get to Japan and then Seattle. So from my perspective, I know who I'm fighting for, right? It's the folks in White Center. I know where I came from, and I know that's not much. So being privileged enough to even serve in this role where I have a team and I have staff and I have resources to do good work, this is like a vacation compared to growing up.
1: I'm glad you brought that up. Now, let me go ahead and I'm going to push back on you a little bit.
0: Let's do it.
1: Not many of you exist. Here's my point. I'm not saying that you have to grow up like Joe Wynn. I'm not saying that you have to grow up to be hungry and in poverty to understand what's going on. That's not what I'm saying. But what I am saying is this. There's not many of you in your position that I believe in my heart truly does have, right, the want to make people that are living in poverty, that are really struggling paycheck to paycheck to make things better. So sometimes when the conversation is about Amazon and Microsoft and all these folks, and then you see all these folks and then you see the layoffs happening at the same time, you got people like, man, they don't care.
0: Yeah.
1: My question to you is this. How does that relationship, because I got to tell you, I don't think it's really that great. I don't think the connection is really that great with a lot of the electeds. How do they do a better job in connecting to the people who are living paycheck to paycheck?
0: I think there's a whole host of things. What I used to do when I was in office was I would just show up, right? You'd be surprised at how much you can learn by just showing up and caring. So oftentimes in public service, you see people who they've studied a topic, they've read the report, they've done all these different things, and they show up and they tell communities what they should think. They tell them what the solutions are. And the most favorite thing that I would do is just show up and say, hey, I'm Joe. I just wanted to say hello. And you just shut up and you listen. And you'd be shocked at how powerful that would be. Because I think oftentimes people don't really care what you say. It's how you make them feel. So if they don't trust you to fight for them, anything you say is worthless. I think trust is the first step in order to even get that credibility. And I did that, you know, not just with community. I did it with business. I did it with law enforcement. I did it with elected officials, right? And you'd be surprised at how much we actually have in common. So I think in this moment where oftentimes our politics can be very polarizing, let's just assume that people actually want good things. Let's just assume that the businesses want to help and that the people here want to get served. And what does that look like?
1: Mm. I love what you say. I say on the show all the time, people don't care how much you know until they find out how much you care. That's a popular saying. I still don't know who said it. last one for you, Joe. You right now, you're allowed to make one change to Seattle tomorrow. No city council vote, no legislature. Nobody can stop you. Joe Wynn gets to make the decision. It could be serious. It could be ridiculous. But what would Joe Wynn do right away to make things happen, Captain?
0: I think what I would do is ensure that our leaders are actually considering the priorities of the communities and the residents that are here. And the way that looks like to me is I wrote a thing. We do a newsletter in the chamber every single month. And the last one was basically saying a lot of our elected officials have abdicated their responsibility to govern. They basically outsource leadership to advocates. What I would say is if I could do one thing for the city of Seattle is make sure you remember who sent you to office and why you are there. It is to advocate for the people, not for special interest groups, and making sure that we are prioritizing what that looks like in our decision making.
1: That was powerful, Joe. I appreciate it, man.
0: I appreciate it.
1: That's good stuff. Hey, before you go, right now, you can only pick one fuss spot in all the area. Only one. Yeah, buddy, come on, huh?
0: Okay.
1: Give me one fuss spot. Like, okay. Gee, you got to go here.
0: So assuming it's not my mom's house, which I'm happy to invite you and Ursula over whenever you want.
1: Does your mom make good pho? Does she make good pho?
0: Oh, it's 36-hour, slow-simmered, fresh ingredients. So I will send you my number. You should come over.
1: Yes.
0: But if it's not for my mom's house,
1: okay.
0: Pho 01 in Little Saigon. It's near 12th and Jackson, so obviously kind of a tricky spot. But Pho 01 has some of the best pho in Seattle. It also has, my opinion, the best bun way besides my mom's house as well. But Pho 01 in Little Saigon.
1: Good stuff. Hey, Joe, thanks for joining us, man. Really appreciate your time.
0: Thank you.
1: Gene Ursula.

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12: I'm Tom Brock. An escalating fight in another international waterway. Satellite imagery obtained by ABC News confirms Iran-backed Houthi rebels have seized control of the Bab el-Mandeb Strait at the southern end of the Red Sea. That complicates shipping disruptions in the Strait of Hormuz and impacts oil prices around the globe. ABC's Victoria Boulay reports from London.
13: This is most important for a country like Saudi Arabia, one of the world's top oil producers. To get oil out, they have to, especially to Asia, they have to go through either Bab el-Mandeb or the Strait of Hormuz. If both of those are closed, that makes a really expensive problem.
12: Danish citizens in Copenhagen reacting to a new agreement between Denmark, Greenland, and the U.S., which allows the U.S. to develop significant military presence on Greenland. Stefan Nielsen works in retail sales.
14: The United States is probably going to get what they could have had the whole time if they just asked nicely. So in that sense, I think it's going to be nice.
12: Here in Seattle, a new fix for the 40 brightly colored circles on 9th Avenue next to the convention center. Cairo News Radio broke the news earlier this week that the paint cannot be removed. Now, Seattle Transportation tells Cairo News Radio the plan is to paint over the paint. Longer term, the city will likely have to grind the pavement down to remove the unwanted paint. Your Cairo News Radio forecast, partly cloudy skies, light winds, lows near 51 degrees. Sunday starts out partly cloudy, but clearing expected later in the day with highs near 69 degrees. 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
15: Welcome back to the G and Ursula Show. Happy to be back with all of you after a two-week vacation. And I normally don't like to talk in great detail about vacations, but there was something, G, that I thought I wanted to share with you and with all of our listeners, because a few things really dawned on me this time around. One thing is, when you go on vacation, if it's a week, it doesn't feel like it's long enough. 2 weeks feels like, okay, you've really been gone. Okay, that's one thing. But so for folks who don't know, we started in Avignon, France. That's a historic walled city in southeastern France. Beautiful. It's in the heart of Provence, home of the Palace of the Popes. I'm not a big history buff, but my husband is. So this was a vacation that he actually planned, which was great. The thing that was different this time around is that we went on a group tour. So we were part of...
16: Hey! Did you tell her?
15: No.
16: When you was gone,
15: yes,
16: we talked about that, how that's group tours on the rise.
15: Yes.
16: And I'm like, yo, sign me up. And then, you know, Chef and his whole millennial self, like, ugh, I don't want that. Anyway, so yes, I'm really interested
15: I
16: now.
15: I had no idea that you had this conversation, because I'm going to tell you the biggest lesson I learned about myself.
16: What's that?
15: I'm not a group tour person.
17: Okay.
15: And you know how much I love, people.
16: Yeah.
15: And the thing with this tour is, Mark was saying, I don't want to have to drive. And I get it. I don't want to have to drive in a foreign country, you know, these foreign countries. I want to be able to have these things mapped out, planned out, curated for us. And then we just get to enjoy the, which
16: that,
15: I know.
16: That's what I like. I like that. Okay, go ahead.
15: Oh, to a certain point. Okay, imagine it is hotter than hot. We're talking in the 90s, and you're going in a group, you're walking in a group, you want to stay at a place. So now you are in this gothic city that you may never go back to in your lifetime, and you've got 1 hour Get back here in 1 hour. Or, you know, you go eat, you know, sweat it out somewhere.
16: Were you on a cruise? And then you
15: No, it wasn't a cruise. It was just a group. So a bus tour.
16: Okay.
15: And each day we would go to different spots.
16: Was it AC on the bus?
15: Yeah, there was AC on the bus. Okay. AC in Europe, not always working so well. So in our hotels, the AC. Okay. And these are not big fat problems, but I'm just saying, if it's really hot and your AC is not working, you're not getting great sleep, right? Okay. Yeah. Mm-hmm. Okay. So we went to, we visited this place called Carrière de Lumière. And I'm not a French speaker or so, but it's basically this massive former limestone quarry that features famous artworks. So I am not someone who can do a ton of museums, and there were museums and churches and all that. And I'm good. I'm good for a while. Then after a while, my eyes start glazing over. But my husband, again, historian that he, you know, he just loves the history and all that. But this thing I would highly recommend. Imagine seeing the works of Picasso or Frida Kahlo on these massive slabs of rock in this old quarry. And you're just immersed in music and artwork. And so that was lovely.
16: Right.
15: And then we also visited Grasse, which is the perfume capital of the world. And, you know, I went crazy there.
16: You went nuts, dude.
15: Yeah. So that was really fun.
16: But and again, Mark was probably rolling his eyes during that time. Go ahead.
15: Yeah. No, actually, he was very kind. And he even bought me two little bottles from this. Well, because we did the tour of the factory.
16: Is there a big difference, Ursula? Is there a big difference in the perfume and cologne game over there compared to here?
15: Yes.
16: Is it?
15: Well, for one thing, you can get things cheaper. You can get things that are so-called exclusives over there. I mean, if you're really into it. But yes, I mean, they have perfected it. They have perfected a lot of the perfumes that we have here are made in France and Italy, quite frankly. Okay, but anyway, then we ended up our trip in Milan, which was my favorite part of the trip. Why? Because we were no longer part of the group. And again, I don't want to take anything away from the lovely people that we met. And there's probably a lifelong friend that I made on that group tour.
16: Okay.
15: But we met Mark's cousins for the first time. We were able to see how real Italians live in Italy, which was great. We finally had good food. Because the other thing, when you do a group tour, you're eating as a big fat group on these dinners.
16: That's a good point.
15: Yeah. Hello. And again, for some people, it's amazing. But for me, I'm one and done.
16: Okay.
15: And I can only handle so much small talk before it starts getting kind of exhausting. Okay. Yeah. But the other thing that I learned is you don't want to get sick on your vacation. I don't know what it is, but there's always someone in our group that gets sick. It's usually not me, but this time my time was up. And if you are going to, I had to go to a clinic. I just kept having issues for the first 4 days.
16: Oh.
15: And it was like, okay, if I get too dehydrated, I'm going to have a problem. So we went to a clinic. Luckily, you know, it's easier to get Uber just like it is here. You can get Uber over there. And so I got to this clinic. I tell you what, G, as bad as we think our healthcare system is, I'm going there. I felt like I was in a school from the 1950s. It was like this clinic had this feeling of like a little classroom, just none of the things that you would feel in a hospital today or in a clinic today.
17: Rural France.
15: It was rural. Yes, exactly. Rural France. And the doctor was taking notes on a pad of paper. You know, she did a great job and gave me what I needed. I ended up with four different prescriptions. But
16: you got your prescription filled over there too, huh?
15: Yes. Wow. And it only cost 56 euros. But the whole entire trip, I had to pay the doctor in cash right there, but that's pretty cheap. But the whole time I was being driven to the clinic, the Uber driver was telling me about all the troubles with the healthcare system in Europe. And and it just a lot of these things were reminding me of what we talk about here. Mm-hmm. So many of the issues that we talk about here, for example, lack of affordability. Will our kids ever be able to buy a house? All these things, immigration, all these things are issues that they talk about daily over there too. So if you think it's something like unique to this country, no.
16: Right.
15: But the best part of vacation, honestly, is when you can get to know some of the locals. And the most memorable person that we met on our trip was on our tour to Grasse. Do you remember when that man, there was that Nice truck attack back in July of 2016 when a guy drove his truck onto that famous promenade and just barreled and killed more than 80 people. Mm. So our tour guide lost her husband and her daughter in that attack. And when I tell you she was one of the most positive people I've ever met in my life, mm-hmm. and her love for life and love for people and love for doing this tour and the stories that she told of this country that she loved so much. I mean, it was the most incredible positive energy for someone who had lost so much.
16: Mm.
15: But bottom line is, I also learned that we really do have it so good in this country. I was reminded of that by going to other countries. Mm-hmm. The Europeans, the ones we encountered, don't hate us like you think that they might.
16: Mm-hmm.
15: They still have a lot of love and respect for our country, even though they have questions.
16: Yeah. Who do they keep asking you about when you're over there in Europe? Do they, like you say, they have questions? Do they question you about, like, hey, what about this person over there in the United States?
15: Yeah, I mean, obviously the person in the White House, but a lot of times they just want to know about us, our lives.
16: Yeah.
15: It really, there weren't that many political conversations.
16: Right. Well, glad you made it back.
15: Thank you.
16: In good health. Gina.

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10: Welcome back to the G and Ursula Show. Right now, G, we want to talk about how hot of a summer we've had and water.
11: Yeah, no doubt. We talk often about the drought in the West for years, but this seems to be a little different. The Colorado River system, you know, the water source that roughly 40 million people depend on, is under enormous pressure with its major reservoirs at historically low levels. Here to talk about this topic, Ted Beener joins us right now. He is our resident meteorologist. Ted, good morning to you, good brother.
12: Good morning. Good morning. Thanks for having me.
11: Okay. Hey, Ted, put this all into perspective for us. When it's being said that the Colorado River reservoirs are at record lows, how serious is this?
12: It's pretty serious. You know, they've had 27 years of just being too dry. And I think you had it in your lead at the top of the hour. 40 million people are impacted here. So we're talking about the water, and not just water supply, with 70% of that goes to agriculture, but also the power generation. We've all been to Vegas, and that's powered by what's going on at Hoover Dam, and it's running at a pretty low level as well. I'm kind of looking forward to this winter season's El Nino, which will tend to have the storm track across the North Pacific go more into California and across the southern tier of the U.S. That's going to give them a chance to start to play some catch-up.
10: So put the whole record low into perspective, though. Is this a bad year, or are we watching the Colorado River basically change fundamentally?
12: Well, fundamentally, it's changing. It's just been dropping for the last, it's gone down 32% since 2020. And so Lake Mead, outside of Las Vegas, is back to an all-time record low. You know, who knows what they're finding with that low water there, as they did a few years back. But the point is, it's just there's not enough water or snowpack going into the Colorado River Basin, starting up in Colorado, to keep that thing plentiful to supply all those people with the water and the power generation.
11: So, Ted, with you know, a lot of times, you know, you figure out, well, maybe things can be fixed. And in this case, can this be fixed with maybe some better management, right? Some better water management? Or is this going to be the new normal going forward that we can just probably rethink how we build and or grow going forward in these areas?
12: Well, just focusing on the desert Southwest, water managers are doing everything they can to properly allocate the water. And don't forget, a lot of these water rights go back into the 19th century, so they have a lot of obligations to juggle, and which is really, in this situation, it just really puts a strain on the entire system. And what fixes it? Mm-hmm. Well, you can fine-tune the process as much as you can, but realistically, you just need a whole ton of snow in the Colorado Rockies and in the Sierras so that you can start to have more runoff and replenish all the water that's in the Colorado River Basin at this point. It's going to take years to make that happen.
10: Ted, let's talk about, because people might be asking, well, why are they talking about the Colorado River? We have our own problems. Is anything happening over there potentially going to have eventual consequences here in our state?
12: I think we're starting to see it now. So let me give you an example. I mentioned power generation. If Hoover Dam is unable to meet its usual obligations for all those that it serves in the southwestern part of the U.S., they're going to start drawing power from our region, they've done this in the past, particularly when they have extremely hot weather and all those air conditioners are running down there. They start to draw power from our region. So that's just one impact that's going on there. Also, you know, we're dealing with El Nino here for our own winter season this year, and it looks like it's going to be either close to a near record or the strongest record El Nino with records going back to 1950. And so typically in an El Nino scenario here, we tend to be warmer than average with not much of a trend for precipitation, maybe edges just a little bit drier than normal. But with a warmer than average winter season, that means our average mountain snowpack is going to be higher, and we're not going to have as much snow to work with as we head into 2027.
11: You're listening to the voice of Ted Beener. He is our resident meteorologist here on the Gene Ursula Show. Ted, you and your friends and the professionals in this world, I'm only thinking about what the weather is going to be like this weekend, right? What do you guys talk about what things can potentially be like here in the Pacific Northwest 20 years from now? Do you guys ever have those conversations because of everything that is happening right now about what can happen in 20 years?
12: That's a good question, G. In fact, they're looking at it not just for 20 years, but maybe the rest of this century for the next generation, the generation after that. Don't mean to be a Donnie Downer here, but, generally speaking, we're going to be warmer. And that means that higher snow level on average, less snowpack up in the mountains, because as you go a higher in elevation, there's less turf to put the snow on. So you're going to have more rain than you're going to have snow. And we got to find a way to capture that rain when it runs off to provide that water supply as we head into the warm seasons. In addition, you know, I mentioned the El Nino for this season. This is very likely going to end up with our fifth straight year below average snowpack. And that's impacting our water supplies for agriculture and power generation, fish, even our own water. And now here we are dealing with yet another active wildfire season this year. We're probably going to have another active wildfire season for next year because we won't have enough snow in the mountains, and our precipitation amounts during the winter season are just not going to be quite above average. They might be at best near average.
11: Ted, thank you for joining us. Before you go, you got about 10 seconds. Can you just say something good before you go?
12: Go Seahawks. I wish my camera was working right now. I'm wearing the Seahawks jersey, so I wish them the best down in Arizona.
11: There we go. Appreciate you so much, Ted Beener. Thank you.
12: You're welcome. Thanks for having me.
11: Gene Ursula.
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7: ABC News, I'm Brian Clark. President Trump continues to downplay worries about the pace of artificial intelligence. He did say he'll take a different kind of action, as ABC's Olivia Rubin explains.
8: President Trump overnight flat out rejecting calls to regulate AI, rebuffing industry leaders who say it's essential. Trump calling those warnings a hoax, saying he won't stifle the growth of an industry he sees as a key part of the U.S. economy. Now Trump saying he's going to create an AI force and appoint an AI czar that can help find the bad here. And we've asked the White House for more, but so far, no clarity yet.
7: CNN, MS Now, and Politico say they will fight for their First Amendment rights after reporters from the three organizations were banned from the White House complex. Ukraine launched more than 1,000 drones at Russia, and Moscow's mayor said the wave of hundreds of drones launched at the city was the largest attack ever by drones on the Russian capital. This is ABC News. A new study examined where you live and how that can affect your brain's health. ABC medical contributor Dr. Alok Patel has details.
9: What this study looked at was about 2,500 brain MRIs of healthy people who did not have any evidence of brain disease. And they found that those who lived in disadvantaged neighborhoods had a brain age gap. Their brains looked 3 years older than their chronological age. They had changes in brain volume, and they had vascular issues in their brain as well, blood flow.
7: In Munich on Saturday, Oktoberfest got underway. It's the 191st edition of the world's largest folk festival. It drew thousands on its opening day. It runs through October 4th, with many people coming to celebrate the culture, others having different goals in mind.
10: Drink beer and probably get hammered.
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11: I'm Tom Brock. Two people are dead after a shooting in a car crash at ML King Way South and South Graham. This happened just after 2:30 a.m. Saturday morning. Police

0: at ML King Way South and South Graham. This happened just after 2:30 a.m. Saturday morning. Police found a man and a woman in a car that had crashed over a curb. Both had been shot. The woman died at the scene. The man died later at the hospital. Police are not looking for any other suspects at this time. Three more suspects tied to the deadly Chelan Hills fire faced a Douglas County judge for the first time Friday. Two 19-year-olds and an 18-year-old, all facing charges of manslaughter, arson, and assault. The judge ordered each of them held on $1 million bail. A 10-year-old boy from Enumclaw is recovering after a neck injury suffered during a football game left him temporarily paralyzed. Greg Reynolds says his son Mac's neck folded under him on the last play of the game Saturday.
1: And then I got over there and he says, "I can't move, Dad. I don't know what's going on. I'm scared." And so every worst case thing goes through your mind that, you know, he's paralyzed or he's going to be in a wheelchair or...
0: An off-duty firefighter jumped in to help. Mac was airlifted to Harborview, where a CAT scan and an MRI showed no significant injuries. Soon Mac began to move his arms and legs again. Greg chalks it up to the support of other parents and the whole community.
1: To experience that kind of love has been overwhelming for our family and for Mac.
0: Your Cairo News Radio forecast, partly cloudy skies, light winds, lows near 51 degrees. Sunday starts out partly cloudy, but clearing expected later in the day with highs near 69 degrees. 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
5: Welcome to the show, everybody. Happy Thursday to you all out there. Thank you for spending your time with us. Jake Skorheim here, sitting alongside Greg Tomlin.
6: Happy to be here again, Jake. Good to see you.
5: Greg, we're happy to have you here. Greg's with us finishing this week and then through next week as well. It's going to be a lot of fun. Spike's still on vacation. But we got a lot of stuff to get to. And joining us for this first segment, we're very, very excited to have him back, happy and healthy. Luke Ducey joins us now. Luke, welcome to the show.
7: Hey, thanks for having me.
6: The Deuce.
5: It's great to have you back. Have you talked on air about why you were off air for a little bit?
7: No,
5: I'm putting you on the spot. I don't know if you have.
7: Because I had a brain tumor?
5: Because you had a brain tumor.
7: Yeah, we talked.
5: You already talked about
6: that
5: it.
6: Thing?
5: That did
6: thing.
5: We talk about it on this show?
7: Yeah, we did. We did when I was leaving. No. Did we talk when you came back?
8: I can clarify this. We did talk when you came back, but it was only with Spike because
5: I was gone.
7: That's what it was.
5: I thought
7: that's
5: I was having was. A little thing.
6: You're
5: I was going to go get you.
6: Yeah.
5: All right, so you're back. Just a quick thing for the audience, because I wasn't aware that you already talked about this.
7: Pituitary tumor. Had it removed, and you won't see any scarring on my head. A lot of people ask, your head's not shaved. It's because they do the surgery through your nose.
5: Unreal.
7: It's sphenoidal surgery. And pull it out there. You can probably hear I'm kind of nasally right now.
5: It's because you've had phenoidal surgery.
7: Well, there's that. Yeah, totally. And here's the really gross update. I'm almost sick. I don't want to gross people out, but it's going to be gross.
5: I won't go into details.
7: So a lot of healing. This is going to take a lot of healing. I feel much better, like a light switch. I am thinking more clearly. This tumor was pushing on a lot of stuff.
5: Yeah.
7: And including my optic nerve. I can see better.
5: You said you were telling me you can see color better.
7: I can see color better. It's like reds and other colors are popping. My wife was like, "This is normal." I'm like, "No, you're doing something to the TV.
5: Isn't that crazy?
7: It's insane.
5: Do you want to be, this is like a sci-fi.

0: idea, but probably not reality.
1: It's probably not something you're going to experience, but you don't know. It's like you're pushing around in there, messing on some stuff and fixing things. You start seeing stuff that nobody else is seeing.
2: I like that.
1: But it's there. You know what I mean?
3: I've had a friend, Matt Markovich.
1: Like a supernatural type thing. I see stuff that nobody else can see.
3: Totally. We all know Matt Markovich. He would text me, the only one to do this, he would text me and say, so, do you know all of a sudden how to play the violin? Are you now clairvoyant? Of course. And then he would say,
2: you can speak Mandarin.
3: Can you read minds now? Of course, you knew I was going to say that. And I told him no, but that's I can fine. Start fires with my mind.
2: We'll look out for that.
3: Talladega Nights. But the gross thing is that now in week 6 of recovery, you hear my kind of nasaliness. Things like surgical sponges are starting to dissolve and come out. And I hawked one up in an airport yesterday, and it was disgusting.
2: That's I love when the guy in seat B3 is hawking up a nasal.
3: It had to be done. It was coming out one way or the other, the nose or somewhere else.
1: Which, it's like you never seen a guy shoot surgical sponges out of his nose.
2: It's not something you see every day.
3: It's not.
2: Well, here you are, tanned, rested, and ready, and we're glad to have you back, of course. And, the big story today, SPD texts. Any revelations here? My big question, Ducey, is does this pour more fuel on the fire of narratives that subsequently came out after the Bite of Seattle shooting, or does it put some of this story to rest?
3: I think a little bit of both. I think we definitely have some clarity from some of those text messages about the chaos, and you know, you can imagine there was some chaos and who's in charge, and we kind of got confirmation that there was a lot of that. Chief of police at the time, Sean Barnes, was out of town in Dallas, and he was even saying in those text messages, hey, someone there, take charge.
1: Verbatim, he goes, we have a text from him, they release this, verbatim, at 6:50 p.m., he says, I don't know who is in charge, but someone needs to assume command and slow down, then follow active shooter protocols. It's interesting because he was pretty quickly thrown under the bus by Mayor Katie Wilson as... We're still not exactly sure, actually, why she forced him to resign. Is that correct?
3: Correct.
1: Other than the secret window that she was peering through?
3: Yeah.
1: Like, we don't know. Like, she was asked by city council, please give us a little more specifics about why you asked this guy to resign. Why are we writing him a check for, what was it, like $700,000, $800,000 for his remaining contract? And still, we're sitting here. I mean, it seems like not good that he was out of town, which he tended to be a lot, but... In his defense, at least he was like, listen, somebody needs to get a hold of this thing. And this is less than an hour after the shooting took place. So clearly he was trying to get on top of things. And then Katie Wilson's office was, you know, it was what, 4 additional hours before anybody heard from her?
3: Right. And another piece of those texts that came out from police were that it was pretty clear that they were waiting to get to the, you know, to inform the public because they wanted dignitaries to be at the press conference. It was pretty clear in those text messages from police that she was one of those dignitaries. So they're waiting on Katie Wilson to get there. But also at the request of her own people as well. But also they said that the governor, they're waiting for Governor Bob Ferguson to get there. But you remember in early days after the Bite of Seattle, Governor Bob Ferguson's office, they released their own text messages pretty early after a public disclosure request. But, you know, it was like within hours of the request being made. That doesn't really happen usually.
1: Yeah.
3: I had nothing to do with that delay.
1: Yeah. This text message says, now they are waiting for the governor to show up before they do it. Oh, I'm sorry. It says, they were delayed because they were waiting for the mayor to arrive. This is 10:22 p.m. Then at 10:26, sigh. Now they are waiting for the governor to show up before they do it. That's at 10:26. Additionally at 10:26. So it's going to happen, but they're still waiting for him now.
3: Yeah, and the governor has said that, nope, I was there. I was ready to go. I was even texting in his text message to say, like, at 9 p.m. or something, or 8 p.m., here, ready, let's go. You know,
1: in his defense, I'm not like a huge Bob Ferguson fan, but in his defense, I think maybe even it said at one point, like, you don't need to wait for me. If my memory is correct, like you should be letting the public know what's going on.
3: Yeah. So what's going on today and what just happened just moments ago was a new executive order that Katie Wilson, the mayor of Seattle, just signed to improve how Seattle responds to major emergencies. The order along the lines of the Bite of Seattle. This is kind of in response to, but it's an overhauling of everything. The order calls for everything from better communication, more training and drills, and preparing for a wide range of threats from earthquakes, extreme weather, wildfires, to, quote, disruptive federal law enforcement or military deployments. But in this order, and it's very clear that a lot of this has to do with what happened during the Bite of Seattle shooting, it does not address, it does address problems exposed by the shooting coordination clarity over who's responsible during a major emergency, but nowhere in the order does it say the word gun or violence or gun violence. It's kind of an interesting twist. You know, I immediately thought from a public relations lens, I often do that on your show. You know, I used to be in corporate PR that, you know, when you're talking about an issue and every word matters, it's not a problem. It's only an issue. To downplaying the whole, the importance there. You never restate the issue. Never, okay. ever. You never spell it out again. We all know what we're talking about here. You know, I know.
1: Because they don't want the negative association.
3: Right. Communications has been a challenge. And so it's kind of interesting they didn't mention that, but we're overhauling everything with the Office of Emergency Management.
2: Yeah. Could I interpret this as being you don't want to give the appearance of a non-admission?
3: Yeah.
2: That there was mistakes made, and thus this is why we released this EO, right?
3: Correct.
1: Does she make clear, because that was kind of the big thing. I mean, like we hear in Sean Barnes' text, because he wasn't in town, but he says, I don't know who is in charge. But someone needs to assume command.
2: That doesn't look good on its surface.
1: Well, yeah, that certainly doesn't look good.
2: But like, maybe someone was in command and he just didn't know about it because he's out of town.
1: Well, no, but my question is, does Katie Wilson make clear in this new executive order who's in the hierarchy tree? Who's the first one to be making announcements to the public? How quickly are they going to be doing? What's the expectation? Like, what are the benchmark deliverables that they're going to say, like, hey, within 10 minutes of something happening, we're going to have a live updating? These things update pretty quickly. I mean, I don't know if they realize this, but these cell phones are pretty quick on it. You could just text something and that get some information out. Now, their defense is always like, well, we don't want to put out bad information, which is fine. That's a good defense. But still, like, who's going to be responsible for getting that information out? Does that make, is it clear from her latest statement?
3: By the end of 2027 is the goal stated in this executive order that department will have a clear, written out, you know, policy.
1: Did she forget what year it is? By the end of 2026, you must surely mean.
3: End of 2027.
1: The end of 2027. So in this emergency after the Bite of Seattle shooting where you have like mass gang violence, people don't know what to do 5 hours before they're announcing to the public. And she needs a year and change to figure out who's going to be responding.
3: I was taken aback and I read it twice and then I heard her say it as well. And one of the things she pointed to was the Alert Seattle messaging system. I think you're kind of alluding to that something, any resident can sign up for it and get alerts on the phone. That system is highly effective, but was not used during the Bite of Seattle. The mayor was asked about it the night or the day after the Bite of Seattle shooting, and her first response was, I don't think we could use that. And someone clarified that today with the head of Seattle's Office of Emergency Management, Curry Mayer. And the question that was put in during the press conference portion of this announcement today was, it came out that anyone, any department can ask for an alert to go out on that alert system. And she was asked specifically, did anyone, in her office get a message, to put out an alert the night of the Bite of Seattle? And she paused and she said, I don't know.
1: Okay. Here's the thing. These are simple answers that she should have. Why is she not prepared for these types of things? Like, somebody's going to ask her if she's there to talk about this alert system. She should have all that information up front. This should be a little tiny bullet point thing. And if they're offended by calling it bullet points, they could call them happy talking points, whatever they want to call them. But she needs to have that kind of stuff in front of her. And the end of 2027. What's the logic there? Is it just, there's a lot of end of 2027 stuff. She did this also. What was the thing we were talking about the other day, Greg, where she's putting together a task force to address
2: CCTV?
1: Yeah, the CCTV stuff. She's like, yeah, we're going to have the end of,
3: it should be out by the,
1: that's the end of this month.
3: End of this month.
2: Well, hopefully.
1: But there was another one. I forget what it was.
3: There's still going to be a period of her reviewing the findings before she makes a decision.
2: Right.
3: On CCTV.
1: Oh, here's what it was. It was the group of Seattle businesses. It's related to this. Who said, like, mm-hmm. Hey, we'd like an action plan within 100 days on how you're going to make things safer. And her response was, actually, what we're going to do is put together a big task force, and we're going to get recommendations. And recommendations are due by, I think it was by near the end of 2027. Recommendations for what they're going to do to make the city safer
3: place for business. When these 35 corporations, including like Starbucks, Microsoft,
1: T-Mobile,
3: Costco,
1: Mariners,
3: major conglomerations, organizations, and companies gave her 100 days to come up with a clear plan. You know, here's what she said. I'll play a soundbite for you from, again, just moments ago. This was probably about 20 minutes ago or so, about the Bite of Seattle shooting, the response, and the all-up plan here. And she seems, the mayor, a little exacerbated to have to answer the question over and over again.
4: Hmm. Absolutely. I think that we all agree that would have been a appropriate tool to use in that instance. Well, I think as we've said a few times, right, Alert Seattle is one specific tool that could and should have been used in that instance. So I would expect that people, in that vicinity, or perhaps everyone who signed up across the city would receive an alert on their phone saying maybe, don't go to Seattle Center right now, right? Something like that. So that's one way that would play out in a circumstance like that.
3: Yeah, when she says, like we've said a few times now,
1: That just her being like, is she just trying to, she's just tired of answering that question because none of her answers are flattering?
3: That's what I get is, as a reporter's job, you ask the same question in different ways.
1: Sure.
3: And she's an intelligent person and she understands what reporters are doing. But that's our job, to come at things at different angles to try to break, we're seeking the truth.
1: Yeah.
3: And, I take those answers and you hear it a lot, as just, I'm tired of answering this. Can we just move on? Can we just move forward?
1: Do you think, go ahead, Greg, sorry.
2: Well, I want to take you back about a month ago, at a press conference where Mayor Katie Wilson was talking with a reporter about why there was a delay, in messaging right after the Bite of Seattle shooting.
5: Is that true? Was the delay at all to do with because we needed politicians to get in front of the camera?
4: No, that is absolutely not the case. Okay, so as I stated before, last night at Seattle Center, what we had was a scene of an active investigation where SPD was searching the grounds for a possible second suspect. And there are times when elected officials' presence is not helpful, and that was one of those times.
2: And she was asked point blank, was there a delay to wait for dignitaries? But we did learn from the SPD text that Mayor Katie Wilson's public safety director, Allison Holcomb, told police, "Mayor's on the way, please wait." Now, would it be an accurate description to say that Mayor Katie Wilson is lying here? And is it making a mountain out of a molehill to point that out? But she was pretty adamant in saying that wasn't one of the reasons.
1: They were clearing it for safety. Yeah.
3: So back to your original question, Jake. And this is what I mean by we are also not getting a lot of clarity on things. We're filling in gaps, but not all the gaps.
2: Yes.
3: So I don't think we have a clear answer to any of that. And in fact, during today's announcement was pressed on some of those issues. And Mayor Wilson's response was she actually jumped to the podium to kind of cut off the head of OEM, Office of Emergency Management, and said, we're going to wait for the Inspector General's report on this, who's looking into all of this, and we'll wait for that result.
1: Let me ask you a question on this, because this is actually now kind of an ironic twist in Mayor Wilson's on-screen interviews, because she has that famous one with Chris Daniels where she kind of like clams up and then one of her lower assistants steps in and says she's not allowed to talk and she listens. So that was bad. And now she's kind of like stepping on people whose job it is to answer these questions. So you have that Office of Emergency Management person that she kind of stepped in and cut off. And then you had this. Did you see this clip yesterday? This is Wilson talking to, maybe 2 days ago, the interview, but it was widely circulated yesterday, talking again to Como News. Asked about cameras, Assistant Chief Powell actually was asked about the CCTV cameras, and Mayor Wilson cuts her off and she doesn't answer any questions.
4: We're expecting the results of that audit around the end of this month, and so at that point we'll make that information public, and then I'll be making a decision about that expansion.
6: Chief, is that a tool that could help in any of these unsolved cases?
3: Silence.
4: Cameras are obviously a useful tool, right? We've seen, I think, in the Bite of Seattle shooting, there's been camera footage from...
1: And then Powell just kind of has this really awkward look over at the camera, and you can see her, the wheels turning her head. She's like, I really have something to say, but I also want to keep my job. So what is from a PR perspective, what's Wilson doing here? Is she nervous that somebody's going to say something that undermines her? And so she just steps in?
3: The body language from that police, the law enforcement, the assistant chief?
1: Assistant chief. I think Nicole Powell's on it.
3: Said everything. Said to me, from a PR perspective, no communication plan, no messaging to that specific answer. The question's going to come up.
1: Yeah.
3: I mean,
2: and has over and over.
3: Yeah, it's going to come up again and again and again. Why there was no preparation for that or some canned response for that is beyond me from a PR, perspective.
2: There's an artful way to dodge the question.
3: And then there's a really bad way as well, because she pauses and then goes, takes a breath, like, And it's like, how do I answer this? I've got the mayor right next to me. It says everything without saying anything.
1: Yeah, 100%.
3: And then the mayor jumps in to say, here's another curious response from the mayor really fast. Finally, toward the end, the mayor today, after her executive order was signing, she was asked, what's the difference between her response to all of this, the city's preparedness compared to past mayors? And her answer was, well, I just signed it. I just signed it, the executive order. So now we're doing the work.
1: Huh? Explain that again.
3: Well, so in other words, I think she was basically saying, and she kind of clarified the next sentence, that basically what she's saying is other administrations have not done a comprehensive job here. I'm stepping in.
1: Oh, so she's filling in the gaps.
3: I am now correcting. I'm righting the wrongs of all the past administrations. But the answer was, well, I just signed it. So now we're doing the work.
1: Now, okay. So, yeah, she has filled the leadership void that Seattle has had forever. Katie Wilson is now filling that void.
3: That's right.
1: Well, that's very good. That's very good. Luke, so glad to have you back. We missed you around here, and glad you're back and happy and healthy.
3: Happy to be back.
1: Looking good and seeing color.
3: We'll get rid of this stuff out of my nose soon enough.
1: I like it. I think it adds kind of like a smoky.
3: We should have a report of the day. Like, just come on for 1 minute.
1: Sure.
3: And it'll just be like the nasal report of the day.
1: Just to see how much you're improving.
3: What's coming out of the nose today?
1: We could do like a color test, too. I could just hold stuff up in front of you and see if you could pick it.
3: No one will like that.
1: No, they won't. All right. We got a lot more coming up next. Stick around. Be right back.
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24: I'm Tom Brock. Protesters gathered Saturday night outside an Ed Sheeran concert at Lincoln Financial Field in Philadelphia. Sheeran performing at his first show since Macklemore was dropped from the tour over his pro-Palestinian remarks on stage. On Monday, Macklemore said he was dropped from the remaining tour dates, then other opening acts, and Sheeran's band all withdrew from the tour as well. Here in Western Washington, a fire that broke out at an apartment complex in Lakewood has put one person in the hospital. Flames broke out around 1 a.m. on Saturday morning in an upper unit of a two-story apartment on 88th Street South, a block east of South Tacoma Way. The fire was contained to just one apartment. It's unclear how badly injured the victim was. Scammers are targeting families of jail inmates in Clallam County. The sheriff's office says con artists are pulling names from the online jail roster, then calling relatives and posing as corrections deputies. They demand bail money through gift cards, Zelle, or PayPal. Some victims have already lost thousands of dollars. The sheriff's office says it will never call an inmate's family demanding that they send money to post bail. For Cairo News Radio forecast, partly cloudy skies, light winds, lows near 51 degrees. Sunday starts out cloudy, then clearing expected later in the day with highs near 69 degrees. I'm Tom Brock, Cairo News Radio.
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1: All right, a couple of really interesting things we want to get to. We're going to have a really good topic about civics class in high school, which is a requirement since 2020. But they've been doing this study about whether or not kids feel like they can actually express their opinions and engage when political talk is happening, which is really, really interesting to think about. But before we get into that, there's something else, the question of the day we want to pose to you all, which we thought would be a really fun one. There is a company called Hard Rock Bet. This is a study from Hard Rock Bet. And they looked at all the different states. There's 50 of them. And they were ranking them in order of nerdiest. Nerdiest or nerdliest?
0: Nerdlier, yeah.
1: In ranking in order of nerdlier? That's not right.
0: Take your pick.
1: They're ranking them in order of their nerdiness.
0: Yeah, yeah, okay.
1: That's right.
0: I'm tracking.
1: They found that Washington is third to California and Texas.
2: Nerd alert!
1: There you go. Exactly. So Washington's very nerdy. And the thing that about Washington that's nerdy is we have a lot of video game playing. We have a lot of Comic-Con. We have a lot of geek memorabilia shops, things like that, gaming shops.
0: A lot of coding.
1: A lot of coding, a lot of people who are into that sort of thing. So Washington is apparently very nerdy. And then we thought it would be fun to ask the audience, if you are a nerdy person or if you're hiding your nerdiness, like what secret thing are you secretly into? Not like I'm not saying like any weird stuff. Like if you're a furry, do not feel the need to text in and tell me.
0: Well, yeah,
1: about
0: there's
1: it.
0: A spectrum of nerdiness, right? I mean, where would you put people that put their name on their underwear on a Sharpie with a Sharpie?
1: Do they do it or does their mom do it?
0: Well, either one.
1: I'd put that as pretty nerdy.
0: I'd put that as probably
1: the
0: far end of the spectrum.
1: But would that make a great share for the radio? Probably not. But it might. But we're asking the audience, like, share with us your nerdiest things, and we're going to talk about it at 1:30. Do you have nerdy stuff that you want to get into at 1:30?
0: Are you cool sharing? My wife would probably have the goods on me in terms of the nerdy things I do, but off the top of my head, I think I'm pretty cool.
1: Okay,
0: that's Laura. You might have something to say about that. That's the first time I made her laugh today. She is when I just said that.
1: What a dork.
0: She's like, that's so untrue. I can't help but laugh. We laugh so we don't cry.
1: At 1:30, we will talk about that. I have a thing that actually somebody might call nerdy, but I actually think I agree with you. I actually think it's cool, and it's just people who don't get it that think it's nerdy.
0: That's actually kind of one of the main things that makes you a nerd is that you think it's cool and no one else does.
1: I think other people think this is pretty cool, okay. But other people might say it's nerdy.
0: I'll be the judge of that.
1: My wife thinks it's nerdy, but okay. I think it's very cool. All right, so we'll talk about it at 1:30. So hit us up with those at the Muckleshoot Casino Resort text line, 888-973-5476, 888-973-5476. Hit us up with your nerdy hobbies. Keep it clean. Family show. All right. Interesting piece in the Seattle Times
0: really
1: about civics
0: piece.
1: Class engagement. I'm mm-hmm. going to just read you a little bit from this, and then we can discuss this, Greg. They said, this summer, the Sandra Day O'Connor Institute surveyed recent high school graduates from 25 states and Washington, D.C. about their civics classes. What they learned was how disagreement was handled and when the students held back. 58% say they held back from saying what they really thought about a political or civic topic in class because they were concerned about how others might react. They said they were not describing hostile classrooms. 73% said they were generally comfortable sharing their honest views when politics came up. Among those comfortable students, though, 51% say they still held back at least once when discussing things. A classroom can be open in principle while a particular issue, if not properly handled, changes the calculation, according to the Seattle Times. They said that among those that did decide to hold back, 91% say they held back because they didn't want it. They cited their classmates as the reason. They were afraid their classmates might have a different opinion of them after they expressed, or maybe might get in a fight with them about something. Not like physical, but maybe, you know. And 41% cited their teachers, almost half cited their teachers as being somebody that they would not want to have a political or civics discussion with. Did this ring true for you? Were you surprised by this finding?
0: Oh, I was fascinated by it.
1: It is fascinating.
0: Of course, I have my own experiences harkening back to my time in high school and in college even. And I remember vividly wanting to speak up at various times during the course of a class. And I had a teacher that would come out guns blazing with a certain political perspective. And I just remember thinking,
1: like a political
0: I guess
1: hot
0: we have
1: take.
0: No say in the matter. And this is the gospel truth because I'd want to speak up. But then I, for whatever reason, you know, there's a power dynamic there where you think if I'm going to counter the narrative in this class, I could be docked, basically. And you knew that for a fact was going to happen. And like this survey here, you also fear your peers and some of the retribution of, oh, I didn't know Greg had that perspective. I guess we can't bro down with one another. And so you tend to remain silent. But here's the thing. I love that Washington State students are required to take these civics courses and even discuss a current political and and governmental issues of the day. I think that's a win for the next generation. But this story highlights some of the problems and challenges with the current curriculum. And here's how I would tweak it just a little bit, Jake, to make this a more productive exercise for students. I think maybe these civics courses need to be supplemented with material that first teaches students how to think critically about issues of the day.
1: Not what to think, how to think critically.
0: Yes, go to fundamentals here. Here's how you process a bunch of information in this day and age, and here's how you work out a point of view and a perspective, and then also how to discuss controversial issues of the day in a constructive manner with your teachers and peers. Like, lay it out for them. Here's what a good faith discussion looks like between two people working out a perspective. How to disagree but not be disagreeable with one another. And do all of this before you even think about getting into government, politics, hot button topics, and so on and so forth. You've got to establish that first and foremost. And that's something that applies to students. That's something that applies to, you know, people working out arguments on the radio, to neighbors, everyone. This is so basic.
1: Let me express something.
0: It's like first principles.
1: Here's the problem that we face today. I was just having this conversation with somebody recently who's trying to put together, this is really fascinating, he's trying to put together a group of older people. People who are not in school anymore. These are successful, professional people to have a group where they could meet up and they could discuss issues that have, and I really do feel like there was like a timeline split. Oh my gosh, we don't have time to get into this. This is worth talking about. Can we stretch this out for one more segment?
0: I would love to.
1: Because I think this, like, it's not only the kids who don't know how to have conversations about things that they may disagree on, and they need to teach them how to do that. You're exactly right. Because they're not learning it after high school, and they're not learning it, they're certainly not learning it in college. They take two steps back in college, for sure. Depends on what college they go to, but they're likely not having any like difference of opinion hearing in college campuses. But it even goes into the workplace, and then it eventually goes into even people in retirement are segregated by ideas, and people are no longer discussing things.
0: Yep.
1: And then you're writing off family members, and you're writing off people who you used to be friends with because they have a disagreeable opinion on something. And they become persona non grata. This, and it's so interesting. And how do we fix this? So when we come back, we should discuss this in a little more detail. And a little more, because I have a question for you on whether or not the teachers should be involved in these conversations with the students. Stick around. We're going to be right back for that.
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1: All right, welcome back to the show. Before the break, we were talking about, there's this piece in the Seattle Times, really interesting, talking about civics classes and whether or not students feel comfortable expressing their real opinions amongst their classmates, but also not just worrying about them, also worrying about the opinions of their teachers. Which is interesting and seems kind of obvious to me, that, you know, you are worried. You mentioned before the break, the power dynamic is a problem. If you're worried about offending your teacher and listen, a lot of teachers are going to be great about this, and they might have a spirit. They might give some like spirited pushback, some like gentle pushback to a student's perspective while still making the student feel like, hey, you don't have to worry about a grade deduction with me. But I have also seen videos online, and again, they highlight the worst of the worst, but I've seen videos online where you have teachers who are really going at it against some student who stands up in class and says something that might be considered controversial. And I'm like, how is that person even a teacher?
0: My freshman year of college, and I went to a small Presbyterian college, but there was a new teacher that we had. I don't remember what the course was. Within the first week of classes, we were forced to watch Michael Moore's Bowling for Columbine over 2 days in class.
1: Yeah.
0: And I could just remember thinking, like, there are so many flaws in these arguments that Michael Moore is making. I just knew them frontwards and backwards. That's a lie. That's a misstated history. You're extrapolating a lot. There's a lot of conjecture here. But I knew for a fact, if I were to raise my hand, I would be docked in that class because this teacher, you could smell it from a mile away, was on an ideological crusade.
1: Sure.
0: And that was the main point of the class, was to indoctrinate us in the thinking of people like Michael Moore. And I thought, well, I still want to get an A in this class. I'm trying to get a good GPA here at this school. So I just went along with it for like a full semester.
1: Yeah. And which happens all the time. I mean, I had teachers in college also that I would definitely say their ideological bent was very specific, and it was not one that I would have fully agreed with. And yet at the same time, you are trying to get a, your job is to try to get a grade out of that person.
0: Right.
1: And, you know, it's still, it's tough. So you have to walk that fine line.
0: Navigate, yeah.
1: Which is ridiculous.
0: It's ridiculous. And it's unfortunate.
1: The problem is that it's not just high school kids and it's not just college kids. It's people everywhere. I feel like, okay, so here's the thing. Like, everybody who's watching right now online, you see my phone. You probably see my screen popped up, and I got my beautiful kids on there. These phones are horrible for us. They are really, like, just awful. Because what they do is they feed – you will go on social media. I will go on social media. And you and I will get completely separate things based on what we have clicked on in the past or what we have hovered on for 2 seconds in the past – with our eyes, and then it goes, oh, you're really interested in this or that. I'm going to feed you more of that. Or maybe you like a post that somebody puts out there, whatever it is.
0: You linger too long on one post.
1: 100%. Like, you might even not be looking. You might just like look away from your phone, and then your phone goes, oh, they've hovered over this for a while. I'm going to feed them only that thing. And the problem with that is then you're just getting a steady diet of that thing, and you're not getting, like back in the old days, when everybody would like tuck in and have a cocktail at night to chill out after a long day of working hard, after they sat down with dinner at the family, they get the kids to bed, then they sit down in the living room, they pour a highball, and they watch one of the three news networks available. Everybody saw the same thing. And then you go to work the next day and you're like, did you guys see Cronkite last night? Which is not even a question anybody asks because everybody was watching Cronkite, but everybody would say like the next day, hey,
0: or Johnny Carson.
1: Or Carson. Yeah, yeah. Did you see that bit with Johnny Carson or whatever it might be? And you're all having conversations because you're all kind of seeing similar things. Now, we're in completely different silos at all times. And people who are on the left are seeing this. People on the right are seeing this. And you're not even seeing the same things. So then, like, what are the odds that you can go and actually have a conversation with somebody that is, like, going to be nice and civil?
0: There's also 1,000 different shades of red and blue in this day and age.
1: Yes, 100%. And it's a problem for like, it's a problem for young folks and for old folks. People just need to get comfortable disagreeing on things. We don't all have to, like, who cares if somebody has a disagreement from you? It doesn't make them a bad person.
0: Comfortable and better at it. We need to be educated about how to do it more constructively. And I think that begins with education in junior high and even in high school. And kids need to be faced with, here's how we're doing this bad as a society right now. We all agree there's too much division, derision, hatred, and bad faith on both sides. And here are examples. So we're going to teach you and point you in the direction of how to do this civically minded in a way that's actually going to benefit the whole of the United States of America and not just a left or right.
1: Quick question for you then. Would you, if let's say the teachers adopted this into their, I mean, they already do civics classes, but if it's about teaching the fundamentals of how to actually like look critically at a topic.
0: Yes. And form an opinion. Yeah.
1: Do you think the teachers should be participating in those conversations with the students, or should they basically be like teeing up the students to have those conversations once the fundamentals have been learned?
0: I think the best teachers find a way to stimulate critical thinking and then facilitate robust discussions and have a North Star that they're pointing the kids to.
1: Sure.
0: But the best teachers ask probing questions that get kids to come to answers that again, are
1: to think about something,
0: to think deeply about something, yeah, and form opinions and then be able to defend them, but also do it in a way that uplifts one another and not tears each other down.
1: Yeah, which is why these kids are all saying that they're scared to have an opinion in front of their classmates. Very interesting. We'd love to hear your thoughts on that. 888-973-5476.
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1: ABC News, I'm Brian Clark. President Trump says on social media the 250-foot arch he wants to build in Washington, D.C. is also going to be used as a military complex to house drones and snipers. The arch, like his White House ballroom, is facing legal challenges from some military veterans over its proximity to Arlington National Cemetery. The war with Iran has stretched past the 200-day mark, and prices in the U.S. are higher, especially for fuel. And for jet fuel, that leads to expensive airfare. Travel experts say it's best to book holiday travel now, as transportation reporter Clara McMichael says there could be some cutbacks.
2: What we won't see hit so hard is the hub-to-hub flying, some of the flying between larger cities. What we could see there, though, is cutting back on the frequency. So say there's a flight, there are 10 flights per day from JFK to Atlanta, maybe we're looking at 7 or 8.
1: This is ABC News. Singer Ed Sheeran was in Philadelphia Saturday, his first tour date since he dropped Macklemore from his lineup after the rapper's recent pro-Palestinian comments. Sheeran said on stage that while he's used to criticism of his music,
3: but this week the criticism was about something much more important, and I've had to take and make difficult decisions, and I am making mistakes, and I'm so sorry.
1: He called the situation in Gaza unjustifiable. Oktoberfest officially opened Saturday in Munich.
4: Of the thousands telling why they're at Oktoberfest and what's ahead, it's apparently a no-brainer.
5: I love it. I think the vibes are super high. It's amazing.
6: Drink beer and probably get hammered. Am I allowed to swear? Wasted. And do it again tomorrow.
4: The mayor of Munich tapping the first keg to open the festivities. Women dressed in Bavarian drendels, the men in lederhosen, storm the beer tents. Besides beer, pretzels, pork roast, and sausages are also sought-after delicacies.
1: Brian Clark, ABC News.
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0: Carolyn Evans spent her psychotherapy career helping patients manage their emotional health and daily stress. But behind the scenes, she was dealing with her own issue that only continued to get worse: chronic bladder pain. Evans' doctor couldn't figure out what was wrong and eventually resorted to diagnosing her with interstitial cystitis.
5: And she said, well, it's not really curable. I can give you some medicine that might help, but it'll make your hair fall out. And I was like, okay, no, thanks. And then I went to another urologist and he said, oh, interstitial cystitis, that's not a thing. It's not a real diagnosis. So interstitial cystitis is one of those catch-all diagnoses when they just don't know what to call what you're having. And they don't know how to fix it. So I had this surgery where they ballooned up my bladder and took a look around, and there was nothing wrong.
0: Evan spent 3 years exhausting all her options. She changed her diet, saw different specialists, and even tried more alternative methods like acupuncture and dry needling.
5: I did all the things that people do. None of it worked. And one day I was talking to a nutritionist. At the end of the call, she said, you know, have you heard of pain reprocessing therapy? And I was like, no, I'm a therapist. Why don't I know about this? And turns out it was brand new at the time. And I got in Alan Gordon. He's the creator of pain reprocessing therapy. I got into his founding training cohort. And within 6 to 8 weeks, my bladder pain was gone. I mean, I had had surgery to try to fix this. I was up 15 to 20 times a night having to go to the bathroom, like burning. It was like an all-night bonfire in my bladder, all created by my brain. And I'm not special. I'm not unique in this way. I mean, this is just part of being a human. People just don't really know it yet.
0: Pain reprocessing therapy is a psychological technique that retrains the brain when it gets stuck in a pain signal loop.
5: Pain is a protection response, but the nervous systems of people with neuroplastic pain get stuck on high alert. They get stuck producing a response when there is no structural danger anymore, if there ever was.
6: Someone has a car accident, or they bump their head, or they have a concussion, or they had a GI virus or a COVID virus even, and the virus gets cured. The injury heals. All injuries heal from the car accident, from the head bump, from the concussion. And then, but the pain and the symptoms, sometimes brain fog or can't think straight or diarrhea or stomach pain or back pain, headache can last for months or years or even decades long after the injury. And what's happened most of the time is that the brain has learned those symptoms and they get stuck in a loop in the brain on autopilot.
0: That's Dr. Howard Schubiner, clinical professor at the Michigan State University College of Human Medicine. The pain loops that our brains create are causing neuroplastic pain. This is pain that's not being caused by any structural damage to our body. Instead, it's a method the body is using as a coping mechanism. The good news for many chronic pain sufferers is that it can be reversed. Schubiner details this journey in his new book, Unlearn Your Pain: The Science of Recovering from Chronic Pain, Fatigue, Anxiety, and Depression.
6: I had spent 18 years being a doctor. I was a full professor at a medical school. I thought I knew everything about everything, but I didn't. And I read a book by Dr. John Sarno, who a lot of people have revered or the opposite. But he had this idea that especially back pain could often be neuroplastic or generated by the brain in the absence

0: of tissue damage. And I was intrigued. And I called him up. I went to work with him for a while. I came back and I said, gee, I wonder if this would work in my hands. I wonder if this is really real or not. And so I tried it and I started seeing people, and the results were incredible. Nothing like I'd ever seen before in medicine. People recovering from oftentimes severe chronic pain and other conditions without doing anything other than understanding it in a different way, educating people, to using some simple techniques and changing their brain. It was astonishing.
1: To start on the journey of healing your pain, we first need to understand why these neural connections form. Pain is a danger signal, and all pain starts in the brain. It's your mind warning you that a part of your body isn't working properly, and you need to pay attention to it. What some people don't realize is that this pain signal can still happen even when there's no physical injury. When that happens, it's often trying to bring your attention to an emotional wound.
0: And when the brain feels endangered, either by a physical injury or by an emotional injury, and this is, again, people are like, what are you talking about? But it's true. Research shows that emotions cause the same parts of the brain to light up as does a physical injury. And when you understand that, it opens the door to understanding pain in a different way and understanding why so many people suffer with chronic pain who haven't been helped by traditional biomedical approaches or even alternative approaches.
1: It's estimated that up to 85% of chronic back pain cases don't have a clear source of injury. However, Shoebinner says it's common for tests to find arthritis or a bulging disc that doctors assume to be the problem, which leads patients down a treatment path that ultimately won't fix their pain.
0: This is extremely common. And if you just assume, oh, you've got a degenerative disc, that must be the cause of your pain. It's kind of like saying you go to the doctor and your hair's turning gray and they say, oh, that's why you're having headaches, because your hair's turning gray. And you're like, well, wait a minute, doesn't that happen to everybody? And they go, well, yeah, I guess you're right. Well, the same thing happens with MRIs of shoulders and knees and backs and hips, where a lot of these findings are seen in healthy people. And so when you have pain and you go to the doctor and you get the MRI or the X-ray and they say, oh, look how bad it is, that can actually reinforce the fact that you're damaged. It can reinforce a pain, fear, pain cycle. It can make pain worse. And I've seen that thousands of times.
1: Shoebinner uses two main approaches when treating patients. The first is called emotional awareness and expression therapy. It helps patients confront and process the stressful or traumatic moments in their lives that may be activating the danger signal in the brain.
0: And we've done several randomized controlled trials showing that this is very effective for actually reversing chronic pain and other conditions. We've shown that it's more effective than standard psychological therapy like cognitive behavioral therapy. So this is really beginning to change the landscape and helping people really understand that emotions are important. Emotions matter.
1: Understanding how to experience, express, and ultimately resolve disregarded emotions can help people reverse the danger signals and recover from their chronic conditions.
0: If someone is in a situation where their boss is criticizing them and minimizing them and not promoting them, or their spouse or their kids or their neighbors, things are going on in their life that are causing emotions of anger or guilt or sadness or fear. All those things can actually activate the danger signal in the brain and create real, not fake, not imaginary, real pain. And so addressing those emotions can be a powerful way of reversing the symptoms.
1: The second method he uses along with emotional awareness and expression therapy is called pain reprocessing therapy.
0: Pain reprocessing therapy is based on the idea of lowering the fear to lower the danger signal, to recognize that the pain or the other symptoms are neuroplastic, that you are going to get better, that you can do more and move more and fear it less and focus on it less. And amazingly, that can have powerful and dramatic effects. And we've shown that in several randomized controlled clinical trials.
1: Shoebinner was part of a 2022 chronic back pain study that looked at how pain reprocessing therapy stood up against both usual care and placebo treatment. 151 men and women were recruited for the study, all of whom had been experiencing chronic back pain for at least 6 months. After comparing all three therapeutic options, the findings were astounding. 66% of patients who underwent pain reprocessing therapy were pain-free or nearly pain-free after treatment. That's compared to 20% of the placebo and 10% of the usual treatment groups.
0: Very few pain studies show that the majority of people actually can become pain-free. Very few pain studies have ever shown that. The Boulder Back Pain Study did show that. And most studies are out 6 months or even a year. Our follow-up data for 5 years shows that the vast majority of the people who became pain-free from chronic back pain, the back pain was there for 10 plus years. I evaluated all the people in that study, and their pain was real and significant. But the vast majority of them were still pain-free 5 years later.
1: The first step to treating neuroplastic pain is to make sure that the patients are actually experiencing neuroplastic pain.
0: First, you rule out a clear structural problem. No cancer, no inflammatory condition, no infection, no heart attack, fracture, etc. Secondly, you look for the clues that give you an understanding of what actually is going on. Whereas the pain or other symptoms will turn on and off, they'll shift, it'll move, it'll be triggered by innocuous things like the wind or the weather or stress or by computer screens. And you will see this variation and this inconsistency.
1: Join us next week as we discuss the journey of pain reprocessing therapy and why other medical professionals are hesitant to adopt this approach. Schubiner's book, Unlearn Your Pain, is available now. You can find more information about Dr. Howard Schubiner, Carolyn Evans, and all of our guests on our website, radiohealthjournal.org. Our writer-producer is Kristen Farah. Our executive producer is Amira Zaveri. 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I'm Elizabeth Westfield.
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2: When thinking about our health, many of us consider our weight or mood or blood pressure, but we're often missing the most foundational part of what keeps us up and moving, our bones. Dr. Christine Jablonski says bone health isn't just about breaks and fractures. The real test of health is in the density, strength, and microarchitecture.
7: So abnormal bone microarchitecture that can lead to an increased risk of breaking bones without a lot of trauma. So, you know, when we have osteopenia and then osteoporosis, we have an increased risk of breaking bones. But even some people break bones when the bone density is normal. They just have bad microarchitecture or bone quality.
2: Jablonski is the medical director of the Orlando Health Bone Health and Osteoporosis Care Program. There are many factors that affect bone health, but the turnover cycle is at the center of our well-being.
7: Bone is living, changing, growing, you know, material. We're always building and losing bone, but we only build more than we lose when we're young. And then starting in our 20s, 30s, you know, we start to lose more than we build. At the menopause transition for women, we lose at a faster rate, and then it plateaus a little bit, but we're always losing more than we build.
2: The sharp decline in estrogen that women experience during menopause disrupts bone remodeling. In fact, up to 20% of a woman's bone loss can happen during this time. Jablonski says that while men experience the same age-related loss in their 30s, they don't experience this drastic drop later in life.
7: And that's, you know, in part because, you know, testosterone just gradually goes away. So for those men who have a clinical diagnosis of hypogonadism, meaning, you know, their testosterone is very low, or if they're on medications like for prostate cancer that, or, you know, make sure that there's no testosterone, you know, that's part of the treatment, then they are, yes, at higher risk. They have increased bone loss, just like with women. And so depending on certain lifestyle factors, genetic factors, medications, medical problems, you know, we can reach a certain peak bone density, which might be great in our 20s or might not be great. And then we start to lose and other factors start coming in. And so we may end up earlier or later or never with poor bone quality and an increased chance of breaking bones. But it's very common for that reason.
2: The U.S. Preventive Services Task Force recommends that women begin getting screened for osteoporosis at age 65. Screening is also recommended for younger women who are experiencing one or more risk factors, like menopause.
7: But right now, the guidelines are unclear about screening for men. We have clear guidelines for women about screening, although, you know, sometimes they're misunderstood. But for men with risk factors, which there are many for men, like steroid use, certain malabsorptive syndromes, inflammatory bowel disease, there's lots of reasons that men might be at higher risk. And they should be screened also. So screening and treatment of osteoporosis is not done enough, but men even less when it should be done more.
2: Jablonski says current research shows that men start to get osteoporosis about 10 years after women. So she believes the absolute latest age to start screening men is 75.
7: But again, people with risk factors, so women with risk factors really should be getting DEXA scans earlier. In my opinion, more around the time of menopause. And so again, you could say if men have risk factors, you know, we should be screening, you know. And so we usually say over age 50, you know, is when, or if you're fracturing, if you're breaking bones, we should be thinking at least, you know, what's going on with your life, with your lifestyle, you know, as part of the comprehensive care, you know, is thinking about, is it something we should be paying attention to?
2: For women going through menopause, Jablonski says that hormone replacement therapy is effective in slowing the rapid bone loss that's typical during this time. But overall, the best form of prevention is preparation.
7: We should be thinking about it all throughout our lives, right? Because it starts young. You know, we need to be eating a well-rounded diet, you know, proper nutrition, enough calcium, enough vitamin D, enough protein, and then exercising, right? You know, building our muscles, not under-fueling for our activity levels, you know, not aiming to be skinny, aiming to be strong. You know, these are the things we can do all throughout our lives. But, you know, we should do it when we're young and then definitely focusing on menopausal transition. And then as we're older, you know, because fall risk starts to increase and it's very much dependent on our nutrition and our exercise, whether we're at higher risk for falling, you know, sarcopenia is frailty, you know, low muscle mass. So it's considerations throughout our lifespan for sure.
2: The bone deterioration that happens with aging has always been an issue, but modern technology has introduced a new threat to our bone health, the rise of GLP medication and rapid weight loss.
7: We've known for a long time that rapid weight loss is associated with bone loss, you know, because in part it's mechanical load and in part it's maybe nutrition that's not as good, but also there's hormonal things that are hormonal factors that are involved with rapid weight loss and bone loss, increased bone turnover. But also there's a concern now with rapid weight loss that it's not just, you know, fat mass that's being lost, but that lean mass, which is, you know, made up of muscle and bone and water. But the fact that you're losing muscle may also impact the rapid loss of bone.
2: Ultimately, Jablonski says more research is needed to determine if the GLPs themselves affect our bones, but it's something to be aware of.
7: There's lots of great stuff, right? For cardiometabolic health, it's kind of life-changing, but already we're not paying enough attention to bone health. And for people who are at risk, that maybe we need to think about prevention, being proactive, like you just said, getting a DEXA scan early, really focusing on nutrition and exercise, because if we're at risk already and we don't even know about it, like you said, you don't feel it, you know, we don't have symptoms, you're already at risk. And then you start a medication like this, it could just be the time that you're more susceptible, like a double whammy, where all of a sudden you might start fracturing. So really the first sign for a lot of patients that they have osteoporosis is starting to break bones. And that's not what we want. We want to prevent it.
2: Jablonski says one of the most effective prevention methods is exercise. While all movement is good, she says resistance training is the best option for bone health.
7: So weightlifting, you know, 2 to 3 times a week, and that's, you know, progressively increasing load so that we are getting stronger, basically, you know, and so you start where you are and then challenging yourself. You don't have to start with heavy weights, but starting where you are and then gradually increasing weight, that is good for bone health. You don't have to start with heavy weights, but starting where you are and then gradually increasing weight, that is good for bone health. And then weight-bearing exercise. And weight-bearing exercise for, you know, some people, all they can do is walk, you know, dance, you know, that kind of thing. For some people, it can be jumping. And that impact, yes, we know that bones, you know, respond to stress. And so muscles pulling on bones is stress, and impact is also stress to bones.
2: Still, Jablonski warns that this may not be enough for some people to overcome the natural rate of bone deterioration, which is why getting screened is so important. You can find more information about Dr. Christine Jablonski and all of our guests on our website, radiohealthjournal.org. Our writer-producer is Kristen Farah. I'm Greg Johnson.
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2: Medical notes this week. Electric cars are even more beneficial than initially thought. A life cycle analysis published in Science reveals that replacing a conventional combustion car with a battery electric vehicle immediately slashes greenhouse gas emissions by an average of 58% over a 16-year lifespan. While EV manufacturing is indeed energy intensive, the lower operational footprint of electric driving completely offsets those initial production emissions within just 3 years. Having a phone could be affecting your child's development. Scientists tracked over 10,000 children across 4 years to reveal a strong link between frequent daily social media use and lagging reading and vocabulary development. The longitudinal data suggests that high screen usage displaces critical time otherwise spent in engaging in higher level reading. Also, the constant notifications impair a child's attentional control. The study is published in the Journal of Research on Adolescence. The human body generates highly specific, powerful antibodies by using probability. A study published in the journal Cell tracked thousands of mutated B cells in mice to figure out how the immune system always creates the best antibody structure. The researchers discovered that individual B cell mutations are essentially random, but by repeating this trial and error process millions of times, the body consistently selects for accessible, high-affinity mutations. This gives scientists crucial insights for designing universal vaccines against rapidly mutating viruses like HIV and influenza. And finally, will humans ever be able to regrow limbs? Unlike salamanders, humans cannot naturally regenerate lost limbs, but a key molecular discovery could narrow that gap. A study published in Bone identified a specific protein that can trigger complex tissue regeneration in non-healing wounds. It successfully regenerated a complete finger joint along with cartilage, ligaments, and tendons in mice. And that's Medical Notes this week. I'm Mayon Vasta Betancourt.
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11: Welcome to Music and the Spoken Word with the Tabernacle Choir and Orchestra at Temple Square. Conducting today's program is Mac Wilberg with special guest conductor Andre Thomas, organist Brian Mathias, and the spoken word by

Newspaper columnist Jenkin Lloyd Jones once wrote, "Life is like an old-time rail journey. Delays, sidetracks, smoke, dust, cinders, and jolts. Interspersed only occasionally by beautiful vistas and thrilling bursts of speed. The trick," he continued, "is to thank the Lord for letting you have the ride." Life, indeed, is full of unanticipated twists and turns, and rarely, if ever, goes according to plan. But as we learn to thank the Lord for the ride, even when it takes us to heights and depths we never imagined, we begin to recognize the beautiful vistas and the thrilling bursts of speed that bring joy to the journey. For each of us, there are seasons when the ride is anything but smooth. But this is the journey. In fact, a journey would hardly be a journey if it were a single uneventful ride from beginning to end. Growth, understanding, and experience often come from stops at the depot, repairs on the prairie, or even the need to back up and find the right track. But it's important to remember that sometimes what looks like a setback really may be a setup for something greater. As we look to God in our daily travels, we discover that He knows the track, the train, and the traveler. He knows our destination. And while He may not impose every setback we suffer, He is never surprised by them and can consecrate our experiences for our growth and good. Joseph of Egypt experienced such a setback. Betrayed by his brothers, he was sold into slavery and became a servant in Potiphar's house. He served faithfully, only to be falsely accused and sent to prison. Yet, even these setbacks were preparing him for something far greater. Eventually, Joseph was brought before Pharaoh to interpret the ruler's troubling dreams. Through the gift of God, he did so and was appointed second in command over all Egypt. 13 years had passed since Joseph was sold into slavery, and at least 9 more would pass before he fully understood where the journey had been leading. How beautiful that vista must have been when he realized that his position and influence would help save not only his family, but in fact all of Egypt, from famine. May we trust God through life setbacks, knowing, as the Apostle Paul testified, that all things work together for good to them that love God. Even when we struggle to see beyond the next bend, we can trust the one who knows where the journey leads.

Please join us next time for Music and the Spoken Word. Until we meet again, may peace be with you this day and always.

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1: ABC News, I'm Brian Clark. President Trump again dismissed calls for more AI regulation, instead saying that he is going to push for the establishment of an AI force and an AI czar. Artificial intelligence expected to be a key topic when President Trump hosts China's Xi Jinping at the White House this week. ABC's Britt Clenett has more on another.
2: Xi's visit is going to put the issue of fentanyl back in focus. So can both sides really do more to combat the crisis still killing tens of thousands of Americans each year? President Trump plans to greet Xi as his plane lands, a rare personal welcome and a sign of the importance the White House is placing on these talks.
1: Another issue, Iran and the State Department urging Americans in the Middle East to be on heightened alert amid a new wave of Houthi attacks on Saudi Arabia, having an impact on already high gas prices. The national average, $4.47 a gallon, according to Gas Buddy. This is ABC News. North Korea launched two short-range ballistic missiles towards the sea, according to South Korea. That's not long after the North said it would respond to what it called U.S. hostilities. Meanwhile, Ukrainian President Volodymyr Zelensky said last night's attack on Russia included the use of a new ballistic missile. The governor of the Moscow region said at least two people were killed in the attacks, which also included hundreds of Ukrainian drones. The ongoing measles outbreak in parts of the United States, especially in Pennsylvania, is leading doctors to tout the benefits of vaccination against the highly contagious illness. Dr. Matthew McCarthy of Drexel Hill Pediatrics in suburban Philadelphia says,
3: after the first dose, we know that we're protected by about 93%. It's 93% effective. After the second dose, up to 97% effective or more.
1: Now there are new worries about measles exposure, this time at the airport in Philadelphia. I'm Brian Clark, ABC News.
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4: I'm Tom Brock. Two people are dead after a shooting and a car crash. It happened at ML King Way South and South Graham just after 2:30 a.m. Saturday morning. Police say a man and a woman were in a car that crashed over a curb. Both had been shot. The woman died at the scene. The man died later at a hospital. Police are not looking for any other suspects at this time. More than $45 million in federal funding is on its way to our state to help homeless veterans and veterans who are about to lose their homes. The Department of Veterans Affairs says it awarded grants to 17 community organizations, part of a record high $1.1 billion in grants awarded to more than 600 organizations across the country to fight veteran homelessness. The Seattle Seahawks quarterback Sam Darnold is getting healthier each day, according to head coach Mike McDonald.
5: Seems like every time we get news, it gets better and better in terms of timetable. You know, you started with, talking about a possible fractured hip, and that's not good.
4: Darnold will miss Sunday's game in Arizona with a glute injury. Still no timetable on his return. Drew Locke will get the start against the Cardinals. Kickoff at 1:25 p.m. right here on Cairo News Radio. The Cairo News.

0: Cairo News Radio forecast, partly cloudy skies, light winds, lows near 51 degrees. Sunday starts out partly cloudy, but clearing expected later in the day, highs near 69 degrees. Monday, mostly cloudy and 67. I'm Tom Brock, Cairo News Radio.
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0: 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I'm Tom Douglas.
1: And I'm Chef Bridget Charters.
0: We've got Becky in the producer chair this morning, Sean on the technical. And we're going to have a big two-hour show for you. Hopefully you're picking some tomatoes right now. It's that time of year.
2: The last of them, right?
0: Got to get them before the rain hits.
2: Yeah.
0: Which is supposed to be this weekend. So I know at the farm when we get a big squall or two, it starts to crack the tomatoes. And we don't like that.
2: Burst
0: open on. Anyway, we have a two-hour show for you. We're coming to you from the beautiful Hot Stove Society Kitchen Studios in downtown Seattle at the Hotel Andra, which is our host hotel here. It's also where we have Lola Restaurant across the street from Dahlia Bakery and Sirius Pie and Neb.
2: Yum.
0: Neb Italian. Becky?
2: Yes, Tom.
0: What are we having for breakfast this morning?
2: We're having a Spanish tortilla, chorizo sausage. I love how they do the chard.
0: How do they do
2: the
0: chard?
2: They separate the stem that I used to throw away before I knew better. And then they chop everything up small, and they do the stems first, then do the leaves.
0: Cook them until they're tender, because the leaves go in a minute.
2: Yes.
0: Yeah, so it's very, very much a nose to tail when it comes to chard.
2: Good thing.
0: Yeah. So you can have that delicious breakfast. Go to hotstovesociety.com, buy a ticket, and join us like these fine folks in our studio have done. You can also watch us tape or record. Loretta keeps yelling at me when I say tape. Record our show on the YouTube channel. Go to Tom Douglas and Company. And just click on the
2: live button.
0: On the live button. It's better than the dead button. Upcoming classes here. You know, we are a cooking school, both social and we also do corporate events. Masa Masters with Chef Bridget Charters, one of our co-hosts today, on October the 10th.
1: Yay! Aww, it's a fun class. We've been running it since the beginning.
0: I know. You've been teaching that class for 11 years now.
1: That's
0: pretty
1: great.
0: Soon you'll get it down.
1: Exactly.
0: Oh, we got a lunch coming up honoring Thierry Rotrou, November the 17th. Becky, what are we going to have on that menu?
2: Well, it's pretty cool. It's a different. His birthday is a little bit earlier because of travel. We're going to celebrate Thierry a little later. And, oh, my gosh, Dijon mustard grilled pork steak, pomegranate drizzle, pomme Anna, ruby chard.
0: Very Frenchy. I don't cook very Frenchy very often. But for the chef and the chapeau, you got to do it.
2: You got to pull it all out.
0: So it's a three-course lunch. Mm-hmm. It's right after the show on November the 17th. It's $100. All $100 goes right to the IPF, Idiopathic Pulmonary Foundation Research Fund, which is what he passed away from.
2: Yeah, that's nice. This will be the third annual.
1: Great lunch.
0: I miss that man. You can check out all of our classes here at the Hot Stove. Go to hotstovesociety.com. September 20th is National Pepperoni Pizza Day. Did we have Cheeseburger Day yet?
3: No, it is September
0: 18th.
2: I know. You guys
3: will
2: have like
3: Well, by the time this airs, yes, we will
0: have Cheeseburger Day. So then we have to celebrate National Pepperoni Pizza Day. Sirius Pie is celebrating with three kinds of pepperoni on one pizza. Oh, my God.
1: Wow.
0: Coro pepperoni, Zoe's uncured pepperoni, and Ligeria crisp and curl pepperoni. I'm getting a stomachache just thinking about it. It's with Sirius Pie's house tomato sauce and aged provolone, which to me, of all the Sirius Pie little tricks that we do, because, you know, about how we cook and how we age, all that kind of thing, I think our aged provolone really
2: shines.
0: It shines. Mm-hmm. It really is delicious. Negroni Week. Taylor is joining us on the mic. She's our social media director. What's tell us about Negroni Week.
3: So Negroni Week is

0: September 21st through September 27th, a lot of our restaurants are participating in this event. And so we are featuring some really fun spins and different twists on our favorite little drink, the Negroni. Some of our restaurants that are participating is the Carlisle Room, Palace Kitchen, Lola, Neb, where if you haven't been to Neb, we're known for our Negroni. Mm-hmm. So highly recommend.
1: So
0: this
1: good.
0: Is our bread and butter, our specialty. Make sure you go to Neb. Mm-hmm. Serious Pie downtown in Totem Lake. We already have Negronis there, but we're featuring some extra Negronis. So make sure you check it out. And then Half Shell as well.
2: And I know Half Shell has phony Negronis, too. I'm not sure if everyone's going to have phony Negronis during the week. But
1: for the non-alcoholic?
2: Yeah.
1: Mm-hmm. Oh, great. Yep. Great.
2: I would imagine each of the restaurants will have an NA version of some sort.
0: They do. And actually, I'm really excited for Lola's because their NA Negroni is called Get Off Milan. And honestly, I just want to drink it because of the name.
2: Sounds like a Clint Eastwood movie.
0: Yes. So that Negroni is going to have Monday's non-alcoholic gin, Giffard aperitif, and then Cabernet Verjus.
3: Sounds fun. And this is a national thing.
0: It is. Yeah.
3: Restaurants all around the country are doing this, which raises money for Slow Food.
0: Yes.
2: Which is a Slow Food celebrates kind of ancestral, what's the word I want? Begins with an A.
3: It's just a good thing to do.
2: Slow Food has been around for a long time, and they celebrate the artistry of cooking and foods, natural foods. Thank you, Taylor.
0: Thank you.
2: Today's show is going to include cold sauces that make the dish. I know my favorite.
3: You're going to tell us now?
2: Peanut sauce.
3: Peanut
2: sauce. Chinese-style peanut sauce.
1: Oh, that's a good idea.
2: The flavor of fermentation with Julie O'Brien, founder of Firefly Kitchens. Savory Vietnamese crepes with Chef Annie Elmore. I think we're going to battle a little bit, Annie and I, because I have my favorite ones that I buy when I go to a Vietnamese restaurant and how I eat them. So I'm curious. It's the same. Back to school with Chef Kim Smith, culinary instructor at Seattle Public Schools. Quick and easy desserts. Kevin Morton and David Wildman, co-owners of Flight Wine and Chocolate on the Art of Pairing. Those fine things. And, of course, we're going to wrap up the show with Food for Thought Tasty Trivia brought to you by Rub With Love Spice Rubs.
1: Sounds great.
2: Yeah, exactly. So, taste of the week.
1: Do you want to go first or you want me to go?
2: I'm happy to go. So, we are blessed with so many good bakeries in this town. I love our seed bread at the Dahlia Bakery. I love the cheesy garlic cheesy rolls from Macrina. So we use a lot of Como from Grand Central down in Lola for our toast program. Yeah. But I've been buying the Seawolf sourdough because
1: so good.
2: The sourdough that we make at home doesn't always come out in the
3: Would
2: same
3: Jackie
2: kind of way.
3: Agree?
2: Yeah, Jackie's listening right now. I'm not saying anything she doesn't know. She's been working at it, though. I mean, she just made 3 loaves this morning at the farm.
3: Oh, wow.
2: Yeah. But anyway, I think what people forget about when you buy fresh bread, whether it's at the market or not, is to take it home, slice it fresh to toast-sized pieces, and then pop it in the freezer.
3: Mm.
2: And just keep it in that pristine way.
1: Good idea.
2: And then you just pop it in the toaster, and I have that delicious French salted butter.
3: Mm-hmm.
2: That bread and a slather. I'm not talking about little dipsy-do here. I'm talking a slather of the French salted butter with the big crystals in it.
3: I love that one.
2: Oh, my God.
3: Blue and white.
2: It's just a fabulous way to start the day. That's
1: a
2: cup of coffee. Mm-hmm. Lordy, lordy.
1: Well, and I'd add one thing, which is like fresh apricot preserves from your tree.
2: Well, if we
1: like piled on there too.
2: Yeah, that. I just bought some Morello cherry preserves. Anyway, I was out of jam.
1: Oh,
3: you?
2: I had guests at house. They asked for some jam for their sourdough toast. And I opened up the jar, and it was all moldy. It's been in there a while.
3: Oh.
2: So I was out of jam. But anyway, yeah, exactly.
1: So my taste is one out of your playbook, Tom, except it wasn't cabbage. It was grape leaves. A girlfriend of mine's got some grapevines she let go, and the leaves were green and soft and big and beautiful. So I harvested a bunch and stored them in paper towels and a Ziploc.
2: Mm-hmm.
1: And so a couple of nights ago, I blanched them off and set them out on a cookie sheet, and I made a lamb filling, kind of like Lola used to do with rice and lamb and lemon zest. I filled the grape leaves, put a little tomato sauce down in the Pyrex and bake those off. The family was a little alarmed. They're like, should we eat the grape leaves? But I put Swiss chard in and just veggies that I had that were starting to go. And I just chopped and sauteed everything and then baked them for about 45 minutes. Delicious.
2: You do have to bake them a while because those leaves, they don't tenderize very easily.
1: Yeah. Super delicious. But it was just one of those meals where it was like, okay, let's clean up the fridge. Tom's playbook.
2: Well, there's only a certain time of year you can actually harvest those that they're good. Like right now is too late.
1: Well,
2: in my opinion, generally.
1: Normally, yeah.
2: Yeah.
3: What happens to them?
2: They start to dry out. You know, they're deciduous like anything else. So they'll start to die and turn color and
3: so you want the new fresh ones.
1: You want the new growth.
2: I like the fresher ones.
1: Yeah, you want the new growth, and they need to be a soft, kind of tender green color. And they were huge. It was crazy. So.
2: You're right. You literally just blanch them in boiling water, and you can store them in a brine, like a pickle brine. Yep. You don't need any flavorings on them because you're going to add that later. But, yeah, I love dolmas.
1: Yeah.
2: We have a black currant and pine nut dolma downstairs at Lola.
1: Oh, really?
2: And it's quite delicious.
3: Sounds
1: and that, is that in grape leaves or in zucchini
2: it's
1: or
2: in
1: something?
2: Grape leaves, grape and leaves. Then we serve it with tzatziki.
1: Sounds
2: which
1: good.
2: Which might be my favorite condiment. And the best one I have found in the marketplace, if you're not going to make yours, there's a brand out of Wisconsin, of all places, called Odyssey. And their tzatziki in the marketplace is pretty darn good.
1: Where do you get that?
2: Any grocery store, high-end grocery.
1: Cool. Sounds good.
2: They make a whipped feta dip. They make labneh, and then which is a yogurt cheese.
3: Heavily strained.
2: Also, yeah. And then also the tzatziki.
3: Sounds
2: I'm sure
3: lovely.
2: They make more than that, but it looks like maybe it's a big company. So I was surprised that it was as good as it was. So.
1: Yeah.
2: All right. Cold sauces that transform a dish. When we come back on Cairo Radio, the Hot Stove Society Show, 97.3 FM.

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0: Okay, we're back again. It's the Hot Stove Society radio show. We are rattling along here, getting a fast start, shall we, huh?
1: Let's do it.
0: Becky, what brought up cold sausage to you? It's really, we're starting to think about fall here.
1: Right. I thought about this a little while ago. Also, when you're doing any kind of meat or veggie or protein, a cold sauce can really transform a dish.
0: Right. Like, give me an example that gets you worked up, because I have a couple in my mind.
1: Yeah, well, I love doing green sauces, chimichurri, pesto. That, I mean, we talked about pesto last week.
0: Right.
1: But also a lot of these you can make ahead. You know me, make ahead. Tzatziki, another good one.
0: Good cold sauce. I was thinking, you know, I said in the opening about peanut sauce.
1: Yes, that love that.
2: Peanut sauce is so good.
0: It really is good, and you just have to make sure it doesn't separate, because it can get feels oily if it separates.
2: Right.
0: But when I opened the restaurant Cafe Sport as the chef and GM in 84, I think, January, I put a cold peanut noodles on the menu, because it's something I got in Chinatown all the time and loved it, but no Caucasian people really knew anything about it. It's like katsu kod was the same thing. I put it on.
1: Right.
0: It was my favorite dish at Mikado Restaurant down at 5th and Jackson, and you didn't see it on any Caucasian menus. And so I got this funny little reputation for being a Caucasian Asian. Because I really love the food. I love cooking in woks, and I love bamboo steamers. And
1: were they popular?
0: Super popular, and I did them. I did a big wad of them on a plate, and then you got to choose your topping. There was a version of, say, like teriyaki chicken, grilled eggplant, salmon, sake Lee's salmon. It's just things like that, right on top of the chilled noodles, and it became our most popular dish.
1: That's wonderful.
2: What's in the peanut sauce? Just peanut butter?
0: Well, it's peanut butter, mirin, rice vinegar, chili paste.
2: Oh.
1: Soy sauce?
0: Make it as hot or as cold as you want, soy sauce. At that point in my life, I didn't know much about fish sauce, and typical Chinese doesn't have fish sauce in it, but it's got the rice wine, you know, that red label.
2: Right.
0: Chinese wine. I don't remember what the name of that is.
2: Shuxing?
0: Something like that, yeah.
1: And so anyway, when you make it, you said it separates. Do you just use a whisk?
0: I use a whisk, and I use the touch of warm water.
1: Oh, that's a good trick.
0: Just a touch, because peanut butter sometimes sugar
2: separate
0: does.
2: Separate, kind of.
0: Or it gets
2: firm.
0: Firm up, yeah. So
1: one thing I do, it's probably cheating, but I like it, is I put it in a ninja, kind of a small blender. And I blend it up so much that it's really thick, and it stays together, and it lasts in the fridge for weeks.
0: Yeah, it's delicious. And, of course, there's the Thai one that's got the coconut milk base with peanut butter also.
2: So, Becky, what did you make that made you think of these cold sauces? Were you grilling chicken or something, and you were like, I got to put something else with this? What made you think of this?
1: Last week we talked about how to use all the herbs, the last of the summer herbs. So we talked about chimichurris and pestos. And, again, I love making sauces and sharing them. And so cold sauces, you know, warm sauce is a whole different subject. That's technique.
2: Right.
1: Where cold sauces is more...
0: Well, rendered. It's just different.
1: Different.
0: Right? Yeah.
2: Easy peasy.
0: Annie makes a delicious nuk cham.
1: Right.
0: And that to me is a lime juice, garlic, gingers, a little green chili sauce, I would say. I often will add maybe a little grapefruit juice for the floral quality. But that on a Thai beef salad, which is a room temperature salad. It's not necessarily chilled cold, but it's a room temperature salad. That is a delicious mouth sensation.
1: You and Loretta talked about that on the
0: lime juice puckers up. Yeah, it's the best.
1: What about you, Bridget, as far as cold
2: salsa verde, when you said chimichurri, I mean, I for years would do, when I was catering and stuff, I would always do just whole sides of grilled salmon, and I'd make salsa verde, and it was so easy.
1: So what's the process for salsa verde?
2: Just similar to your herb sauces, I would just fire up the blender and use bunches of parsley, bunches of oregano, whatever I had in the garden or could get a hold of, you know, from the pea patch, and anything, basil, name it, rosemary, sage, you know, the harder herbs, you've got to chop them a little bit first, but it's nice in a high speed blender. Herbs go in, olive oil, a little bit of water, lemon juice, capers, and their juice.
0: Yum. Anchovies
2: and garlic and lemon zest and just high speed, and that stays bright and green and beautiful in the fridge.
0: Right.
2: Yeah, and it's great. Grilled chicken, grilled steak, fish.
1: That sounds great. Do you remember when Brock at summer camp did the big aioli?
0: Sure.
2: Oh, yeah.
0: Grand aioli.
1: Yeah. Yes, that was super fun. So
0: Tell us. Aioli works for anything.
1: It does.
0: Essentially. And my favorite thing is when people write on the menu garlic aioli, which, of course, is a...
1: Redundant. It's like saying chai
0: aioli
1: tea.
0: Is garlic mayonnaise. Uh-huh. Yeah, it is.
1: Yeah.
0: But anyway, so aioli can be can go with anything. His grand aioli, it's a classic French dish. Mm-hmm. It's basically crudités. Mm-hmm. Everything you've got done crudité style, which is carrot sticks, celery, fennel, you name it. Grilled eggplant skewers, right. Whatever it is.
1: You also had hard-boiled eggs, maybe, yeah. And shrimp. And
0: you can do anything.
1: Anything.
0: Yeah.
1: You just display
0: cold
1: it pretty.
0: Beef.
1: Yeah.
0: Almost always, our grand aioli is just vegetables that I have seen
3: right.
0: in my time.
3: But radishes.
0: You can expand it out to any way you want. But, yeah, aioli is a perfect cold sauce. You got to remember, cold sauces are often pre-cooked. So.
1: What do you mean?
0: So, for example, like a hoisin barbecue sauce.
1: Okay.
0: I take hoisin sauce, which is basically fermented mung bean paste with miso, and I add orange juice, fresh ginger, garlic, orange zest, chili paste. Now I've got my hoisin barbecue sauce. So you know that I could drizzle that into my pho. Mm-hmm. You know, a lot of times you'll see in a pho restaurant, right. There's always hoisin on the table.
3: Yeah.
0: You could spread it on your grilled ribs and glaze it onto your ribs. You can use it like ketchup. Hoisin is basically Chinese ketchup. So you could dip your soy sauce chicken from the barbecue window in Chinatown. You can dip it right into a little bit of hoisin sauce. So, again, it's just one of those things that you have to think about. A cold sauce isn't necessarily just, say, a yogurt. Like when you were talking about yogurt tzatziki, I was thinking raita with a curried lamb chop.
1: Right.
0: That Indian-style curried yogurt. Cold.
1: And so the difference between...
0: But it goes on a hot lamb chop.
1: It goes on a hot, right.
0: Yeah.
1: So raita, you said, has curry in it, but does it have cucumber as well?
0: I don't...
3: Raita doesn't have curry in it.
0: It can have curry.
3: Yeah. Right.
0: I'll say that. Because it can also... You can just add little things that resemble curry to mm-hmm. it.
3: Yeah, it's like the Indian version of
0: tzatziki.
3: Yeah, mm-hmm. yeah. But it's cool because if you've got that stuff in the fridge, excuse me, it's easy to just take a scoop, put it with your hard-boiled eggs in the morning. Mm-hmm. You know, the thing, I wanted to go back to the grand aioli, the thing that kind of blows my mind, and I didn't really think about it, is that when you look at videos, when they do the grand aioli, it has to be done in a mortar and pestle. It has to be done in a mortar and pestle.
1: You mean the
3: in
1: garlic?
3: France. Like, mm-hmm. like, they're like, oh, you know. And they whip it with that, the pestle, and it's amazing how much action they get in that mortar and pestle making that aioli, and it's like garlic.
1: So Terry would be mad at me with the immersion blender? It's just so easy.
0: No, I think what Bridget's saying is that it gives you a different texture, and it's a little chunkier and more intense.
1: Yeah.
0: When you bite into a little chunk of garlic compared to having it whizzed about a cup or two of olive oil. Uh-huh. That's all she's saying, really.
3: Yeah, it's just, yeah, the consistency's different. It's really strong. It's pungent. It's, you know, it's delicious. It's amazing.
0: I used mine yesterday. I was making fresh Prosper Farm tomato sauce. And,
1: oh, fun.
0: Yeah.
1: So did you got things going and you just put it in the pot? And
0: yeah, I just blanched the tomatoes real quick to get the skins off mm-hmm. and then chopped them all up and put them in the pot. They were just left over from a birthday party that we did, and I didn't want to throw away the tomatoes, you know, extra sliced tomatoes for the cheeseburgers.
1: Uh-huh.
0: And so I just put everything, the extra tomatoes and the sliced tomatoes, into a pot, and then whizzed it up, cooked it down, and now I have a delicious tomato sauce
1: in my
0: freezer.
1: And how cool is it? That sounds lovely. How cool is it that immersion blenders are now cordless?
0: I love it.
3: Oh, uh-huh.
0: I can't wait for Milwaukee Tools to come out with a whole line of kitchen sets, because I'm a Milwaukee man.
3: You should call them.
0: I'm a Milwaukee man, so I'm just saying. DeWalt doesn't have a place in my shop.
1: Well, you won't be sponsored by them.
0: No. It's funny. I'm going back to my high school reunion, and the president of DeWalt is coming, is one of my classmates. And
1: oh, so, wow.
3: Yeah, oh,
0: I'm
3: wow.
0: tell him about being a Milwaukee man. All right. Julie O'Brien's going to jump onto the mic, founder and owner of Seattle-based Firefly Kitchens, next on Cairo Radio. 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
4: Who made the sauce?
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4: Who got the sauce?
5: I got the sauce.
4: What's in the sauce?
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14: I'm Tom Brock. An escalating fight in another international waterway. Satellite imagery obtained by ABC News confirms Iran-backed Houthi rebels have seized control of the Bab el-Mandeb Strait at the southern end of the Red Sea. That complicates shipping disruptions in the Strait of Hormuz and impacts oil prices around the globe. ABC's Victoria Boulay reports from London.
15: This is most important for a country like Saudi Arabia, one of the world's top oil producers. To get oil out, they have to, especially to Asia, they have to go through either Bab el-Mandeb or the Strait of Hormuz. If both of those are closed, that makes a really expensive problem.
14: Danish citizens in Copenhagen reacting to a new agreement between Denmark, Greenland, and the U.S., which allows the U.S. to develop significant military presence on Greenland. Stefan Nielsen works in retail sales.
16: The United States is probably going to get what they could have had the whole time if they just asked nicely. So in that sense, I think it's going to be nice.
14: Here in Seattle, a new fix for the 40 brightly colored circles on 9th Avenue next to the convention center. Cairo News Radio broke the news earlier this week that the paint cannot be removed. Now, Seattle Transportation tells Cairo News Radio the plan is to paint over the paint. Longer term, the city will likely have to grind the pavement down to remove the unwanted paint. Your Cairo News Radio forecast: partly cloudy skies, light winds, lows near 51 degrees. Sunday starts out partly cloudy, but clearing expected later in the day with highs near 69 degrees. I'm Tom Brock, Cairo News Radio.
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0: It's the Hot Stove Society show today, coming at you, downtown Seattle. Beautiful Hotel Andra. Julie O'Brien's jumped into the hot seat. She's the founder and owner of Seattle-based Firefly Kitchens, making organic, wild-fermented vegetables since 2010. You are a nutritional therapist, health advocate, cookbook author, Fresh and Fermented, 85 delicious ways to make fermented carrots, kraut, and kimchi, part of your everyday meal. You're busy.
1: I am indeed. And I would love to share a quote from somebody that's pretty good, in my opinion. If there's anyone who can persuade me to add kraut juice to my smoothie or stir sauerkraut into my peanut butter, it'll be Richard and Julie, who cheerfully spread the gospel of probiotic, lacto-fermented, and locally sourced from their Firefly Kitchens kraut factory in Hipster Ballard. And that's a quote by you, I think.
0: How many years ago?
1: I think it's been like 12 years. 2014.
2: 14.
1: Yeah.
0: Boy, so I don't think I've had a smoothie since.
1: Well, I'm just going to say kraut into peanut butter. It's the kimchi and peanut butter to add to your peanut sauce. That's pretty magic.
0: That would make magic. Yeah. I agree.
1: Yeah.
0: So tell us about you and how you got started and then what we got in front of us.
1: Well, I was born and raised up in Southeast Alaska, where community and food were a huge part of all the gatherings. You know, definitely not sauerkraut and much farming, but seaweed and berries and hunting and fishing. So when I was in my 40s, I went back to did a nutritional therapy training class. And that's when I learned about the health benefits of these foods through Sally Fallon's Nourishing Traditions.
0: Uh-huh.
1: And it just, after so many years working with my mom and dad, you know, helping them with their health, I just learned about these foods. It was like the biggest aha moment in my life. I'm like, wow, these foods have been around forever. It's simple. Cabbage, it's humble. You add salt, you let it do its thing. Why aren't we eating this every day? And that was 20 years ago.
0: Right.
2: And wow.
1: So,
0: and of course, certain cultures do eat it every day.
1: Absolutely. Yeah. We're just the ones that took these things from cultures elsewhere and then started adding sugar and green dyes and other stuff to them. So this is just good old-fashioned sauerkraut.
0: Uh-huh. I was trying to find a clean pickle the other day when I was looking for... It's hard to find.
1: Yeah, hard to find clean stuff everywhere. Yeah. And so we love encouraging people to make it, but we've been doing it for going on 17 years now. Uh-huh. And
2: we had Julie here at the Hot Stove all those years ago, and she brought a functional medicine doctor with her, an MD, but also does functional medicine. So the Institute of Functional Medicine's down in Olympia, and functional medicine means the ground up. Basically, if you could imagine a tree, the roots of the tree, what are the roots of the tree sucking up? Mm-hmm. And that's the same with humans. Like, don't worry about all the pills. Take care of the system and how it's running, right?
1: Yeah. No, and then if you take that, we are just little ecosystems as humans, just like Mother Earth, right? There's a big one, and then we're micro, but we got to care for us so we can care, you know, continue to grow and thrive and care. And this is just one simple thing you can do. Instead of taking stuff out, we preach, just add it in. Just add it into what you're already doing.
2: Right. And my my mother-in-law back, God, it's 5-6 years ago now, had a bout of cancer and just was super slow to recover. You know, you're just nuking your body and killing off all the good microbes in your system. And so I got a bunch of Julie's kraut and started mixing it into the food. You know, you don't want to cook it, but just in all those raw food smoothies and stuff. And you could just see her perk up. I mean, it's crazy stuff. You know, all these things people talk about the gut microbiome. And we listen, but do we really listen?
1: And it's such an easy thing to do. And it's like the gift that keeps on giving. It makes mealtime. You know, you can take some rice and beans and throw any of these flavors on there. And it just adds the flavor, the color, the crunch, the vibrancy, you know. So it really is, you know, it elevates anything. And it makes...
2: Yeah. So, Julie, you brought a plate of stuff for our guests today. So, what do we have?
1: Well, the light colored one is our classic kraut. It's cabbage and salt. Cabbage and salt. Everything's fermented for a month, so those flavors you taste.
0: So about a month.
1: A good month, yeah, because that's how that lactic acid bacteria is built up, which is really the big difference between pickling and fermenting. When you pickle, you're forcing an acid from a vinegar onto it. When you're fermenting, the acid is being created over that month long process. And the salt that we use is what keeps the bad bacteria at bay, which allows the naturally occurring bacteria to multiply. Oh. They eat the sugars and the starches, and then that's what creates that magnificent flavor. Then we have these yin-yang carrots, which are just carrots with ginger and salt. They're crunchy, they're vibrant, they just spark up any salad. You just take greens and toss those in with some pepitas and some fresh or dried fruit, a little vinaigrette, and boom, it's people are like, what's in here?
3: They do taste very fresh.
1: Yeah. And it's funny, that's why when we were working on the cookbook, Fresh and Fermented, fresh is what every customer says. You know, at the farmer's market over all these years, one of the first thing out of people's mouth is, it tastes so fresh. But it's, other people are like, but wait, it's been fermenting, rotting. I mean, people
2: month.
1: Have a lot of not nice things to say. And then we have this Emerald City kraut, which is cabbage, dill, coriander, kale, and turmeric. So it pairs so well with anything seafood, deviled eggs, salmon. We just mix it with tuna fish and mayo, and it's just like, you don't have to chop all those other vegetables. It's all chopped up in there.
2: Oh, that's a great idea.
3: I used it last night with a wet recipe on your website with Kalamata olives.
1: Oh, yeah.
3: And I made a tapenade out of that. So it was 1 cup of kraut to a half a cup of olives and a little brine. It was
1: just
3: so
1: stressed,
3: good.
1: It, and it's fibrous, mm-hmm. and it's acid, and it's just such a great, everybody's worried about getting more fiber. Well, this is like so many things in one. It's kind mm-hmm. of like a ventriloquist.
2: Right. And then what's the cheese spread in the middle?
1: The cheese in the middle is our kim cheese, which is on the outside, which is just, we're not trying to compete with classic Korean kimchi. We are just making a vibrant, crunchy, really garlic ginger kraut that has Korean red peppers in it. So that's what gives it that color and that nice little heat. The kim cheese is just this mixed with cream cheese, blended up. And I got to say, when we did our event here so many years ago, Bridget made this kim cheese, and it's the best kim cheese I've ever had. you know the whipping and the science behind
2: right,
1: it.
2: Right, right, right.
1: So yeah, I would encourage you to just pair it with all the different things and see.
3: So if someone's afraid of fermented food, is there a gateway ferment that you would recommend they start
1: Beautiful
3: with?
1: Beautiful question. The carrots are the perfect gateway because they don't taste. Texture is one of the things that freaks a lot of people out. And then just you bite into it and it's just a different mouthfeel. And that's, there's so many things that make people afraid, but carrots are a really great one. We also have a salsa viva that's just chopped up beets and cabbage, and it's in a finer mint so people don't freak out about it. But the thing I say to people, if you're trying to feed your family or feed somebody that's elderly or that is opposed to it, just change the texture, just mince it. You can, when I was working on my cookbook, I gave a jar of the classic kraut to my mom and I said, will you blend this? Just blend it up so I can stir it into some pudding. And she came back and she goes, you could sell this as crapple sauce. Because, you know, gotta plug the motility benefit of this food too.
0: Right. I'm not sure crapple sauce is going to move off. Yeah.
3: It's funny.
0: Off the shelf. Yeah, exactly.
1: Yeah.
2: So how do we find your goodies?
1: Well, so we've been at the Ballard Farmers Market for like 15 years now. We're in PCC, Met, Town & Country, Whole Foods.
0: I was going to say, every grocery store I've been in.
1: Yeah, and we would love, you know, Beecher's has been using our kimchi on their grilled cheese for about 7 years, and we are really at the point where we're ready to, we want to stay loyal to our fan base and our stores, but we're really looking to be in more restaurants and breweries and bars. And this food is just great at leveling up anything, any burger, brat, any classic thing. But so many people these days are looking for some other alternatives that are maybe a little bit more fresh. So have you ever tried like fresh chopped up kraut on a pizza?
0: No, I haven't.
1: It's pretty delightful.
0: Kreitsa. Does it have to have a funny name to succeed?
1: Doesn't at all. But we have a brine club. All of the brine that's left over after you eat the kraut, all the brine is beautiful. It's still full of all the nutrients and enzymes and probiotics.
3: So how would you use it?
1: So you could use it in a mocktail, in a cocktail, in a salad dressing. You could pour a little over a fresh oyster.
0: We use a lot of brine in tartar sauce.
2: That's a good idea.
1: And salad dressings are the easiest. Just, you know, think about how often you do a family meal. That's what I say. You know, once you use the bulk, use the rest. Just whisk in olive oil, a little tamari, a little tahini, and you can make a creamy, rich umami. Think of kraut like, you know how we grab citrus or we grab vinegar so right. often to finish off a meal? Think about kraut, because it's got that same acidic profile, but you get so much more as you get the textures and the right. colors. And yeah.
0: Brian is an interesting thing. Like, for years, we have bought 5-gallon buckets of pickles, right, to make our tartar sauce. And then you have all that brine that those pickles float in. We take that and we give a 30-minute brine to our fish for our fish and chips so that it kind of reinforces the flavor of the tartar sauce when you eat the tartar sauce. Mm-hmm. They kind of go together. That's funny. It's the same idea.
1: It really infuses.
0: Right, because it takes some of the moisture out of the fish and firms it up. Yeah,
2: that's amazing. And so in terms of health benefits, what does this do? If people start eating kraut that hadn't, their diet's not so good.
1: People have said, I don't have my allergies anymore. I don't struggle with bowel movements. I'm not getting UTIs. You know, I just feel better. I've had people, probably hundreds of people over the years, tell me it's just that magic little thing that my diet needed. It's like, because think of it as all these little nutrients that just go in and help your body do all the work it needs to do every day.
0: Well, it's been Julie O'Brien. Check out her product line, Firefly Kitchens, in most of your local grocery stores, online, I'm sure, Amazon. Probably get it anywhere.
1: Most everywhere. We're looking for good connections.
2: Yeah, go visit at the Ballard Farmers Market.
1: Give us a shout.
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16: This is my meal. I call this girl dinner.
17: Girl dinner! Yeah.

0: Looks like everyone's got breakfast here at the Hot Stove Society show. Welcome back. They're eating kraut and Spanish tortilla. Good combo. One of the things that happens generally when we get together here on our morning recordings is that our guests often bring a little taste of something. So
1: fun.
0: It's eclectic.
1: It is. You never know what you're going to get.
0: Never know. We've invited the executive director of the Hot Stove up to the mic.
2: I don't have any taste, though.
0: You don't?
1: You just made everybody breakfast. Yeah.
3: Oh, wait a minute, though. Her taste 2 days ago, holy smokes, Tom. You mentioned the Nuoc Cham.
0: Nuoc Cham. She says Nuoc Cham.
3: Nuoc Cham. The Nuoc Cham.
0: I always said the Caucasian way, which is Nuoc Cham.
1: And what's the correct way, Annie?
2: Nuoc Cham.
1: Nuoc Cham.
0: Annie.
2: Yes.
0: You're the executive director here at the Hot Stove.
2: I sure am.
0: Which means you put all the classes together. You kind of run the programs. You hire people like Bridget to teach class. So tell us about this class that's coming up, because I have a real interest in these pancakes. I've been ordering them for years.
2: Yeah.
0: The ones that I've had in Vietnamese restaurants are about as big as your head.
2: Sometimes they do.
0: They really are big. And then my favorite one was at Saigon Over the Counter, which was a little Vietnamese restaurant in Pike Place Market for years and years. Mm-hmm. Lucy was the original woman who ran it after the, what's the word I want? They made it to the States from Vietnam, from South Vietnam.
2: Uh-huh.
0: So this is back in the late 70s, early 80s.
2: Yeah.
0: And then Ving, her sister-in-law, I think was, took it over.
2: Oh, wow.
0: But anyway, sat at that counter many years, dated Jackie at that counter before we got hitched.
2: Wow.
0: And, but the thing about the pancakes is that they had one pan that they would use for it.
2: Yeah.
0: It was about a 9 or 10 inch pan.
2: Yep.
0: There was no liner left on it. I think it started out as a Teflon pan. We consumed the Teflon long ago.
1: You're still alive.
0: But the pan was really important to them.
2: Oh, very.
0: As with the crispy edge. So tell me about that.
2: The big one.
0: Mm-hmm.
2: So in Vietnam, the north and the south, they make it different sizes. So the south, they make them a lot smaller, like about 6 inch.
0: Mm-hmm.
2: So that way you can eat more, because then you don't think that you're eating enough. You know, you just keep ordering more and more and more. But like the central and the north, they make them bigger. So, you know, depending where you go. But the south, they make them a lot crispier and a lot thinner. So a lot more oil. The north, they make them a little bit thicker. So it's a little bit less crispy. But what one great thing about this crepe is definitely derived from the French crepes. You know, that's how we got that. But one great thing about this is that it doesn't have eggs,
1: woohoo,
2: nor milk, nor butter. So it is, and it's gluten-free because it uses rice flour and cornstarch. So there's no wheat flour, but you can mix some wheat flour in there if you want to. But traditionally, it's just rice flour and some cornstarch to make it crispy. And it's a coconut milk in there instead of whole milk, turmeric instead of egg yolk. And that's why it got that yellow color in there. Mm-hmm. So a lot of people are like, oh, where's the egg yolk? Well, that's no egg. You know, we don't really use egg. We use turmeric instead.
0: So you see versions of this all over Asia, like the okonomiyaki up in mm-hmm. Japan. Everyone seems to have this pancake, just like everyone has meat on a stick.
2: Yeah. So like when I go to my family, they always have to make me Vietnamese crepes for every, at least twice while I'm there.
0: Uh-huh.
2: So we'll eat something, noodle soup or, you know, during lunch, and then crepe at night or like vice versa, because it's one of my favorite things too, because that's like an excuse to eat a lot of vegetables. As you can see, you come with a platters of raw, you know, mm-hmm. lettuce and pickles and lots of mint and Thai basil and cilantro, so cucumber. So it's like really abundant. So the lettuce is kind of like the vessel for the crepe itself. And the pan, like you said, my family have this pan that's specifically just for that. They don't use it for anything else. So if anyone use that for anything else, they get in trouble.
0: Yeah, they get
2: yeah.
0: bonked.
2: Yeah.
0: Yeah.
1: And what are the topping, or no, what are the fillings that you are so good
0: for? Let's clarify that, because it's not really a filling the way I look at it. To me, like you're thinking a French crepe, that you do the crepe and then you put a filling inside.
1: So it really isn't. Mm-hmm.
0: So, Annie, you could tell her how you guys do it.
2: So instead, they're two ways to do it. Like, you know, if you lazy, then you can do the crepes first and then you cook your filling, put in there. Okay.
0: Well, now we know what Becky's doing. She's the lazy one.
2: But traditionally, you would saute the pork and the shrimp to get that flavor with the onion. Then you pour the crepes in there. So the meat and the shrimp stick to the crepe.
0: Right.
2: Yeah. And then in the middle, you put bean sprouts in there. Mm. And the batter, there are two ways you can do it. One of them, if you do a lazy way, then you don't add mung beans. If you do traditional way, you would have to soak mung beans and you add it into the batter. That mung beans give it that nice crunch when you cook it. It has a little crispiness on the outside too. Yeah.
0: So I want to clarify, you're talking mung beans and then mung bean sprouts are different.
2: Yeah. So yes. Two things. So dry mung beans you soak and you add into the batter, and then there's all mung bean sprouts that you added in the middle. So I mean, like for us, the more vegetable, the more healthy things you can add in there. I mean, we add pork belly in there, so it's not really healthy, but it's delicious.
1: It's more of a condiment,
2: but it's delicious though. You know, that fattiness is all about it.
3: So does the batter cook around all those goodies, and you turn it over?
2: No, you don't turn it over. It's not French. Yeah. You fold it over. So the metal, you don't
3: like
2: cook.
3: An omelet, kind of.
2: Yes, exactly.
3: Oh.
2: Yeah.
0: When I've had it, then you take it and you either take a knife or a pair of scissors or something, and you cut a wedge of the omelet.
2: Yeah.
0: Of that fold over.
2: Mm-hmm.
0: And then you put it in the green leaf and put in your pickled carrots, your pickled daikon, whatever
2: it is.
0: All
2: the herbs, yep.
0: All the herbs.
2: I mean, you dip.
0: And then you put it up to your mouth to eat it, and it all falls down your shirt. All falls down your shirt. Because it's hot and greasy.
2: Well, that's why you have to hold the bowl of nook cham when you eat it, so everything drops in there, and then later on you use the chopsticks, you scoop all that goodness.
0: Oh, it's like shabu shabu, yeah.
2: Yeah, exactly, you know?
1: Look at her smile, just thinking about it.
2: Oh, yeah, I keep, yeah.
0: Back to nook cham.
2: Yeah.
0: Classic nook cham for this is what?
2: Yeah, so lime juice, garlic, you can use Thai chili for really hot heat. Or I like to use sambal oelek, which is a fermented chili paste. It has vinegar and garlic in there. Super delicious already. Sugar, absolutely.
0: You need the sugar to balance the lime juice.
2: Yes, the lime juice. And my mom, her recipe is 1-to-1, one part of lime juice, one part of sugar, and one part of fish sauce, and some water. Just kind of, thin it out a little bit. Fish sauce is really expensive, so.
0: It is not.
2: $10 a bottle? Come on, Tom.
0: Oh, you're so cheap.
1: So what will guests or people that come and take the class, what will their experience be like? What will they learn?
2: So, unfortunately, the batter has to sit for a while, to activate the gluten in there and make sure that it rehydrate again. So we make the batter ahead of time for them. The important thing I really want people to learn is on how to make that crispy crepes and on watching on how to when to flip it. Because there's an art on looking at the round edges, when to know the bottom is crispy. Because if you flip too soon, then your crepes are not going to be crispy at all. And if your pan's too hot, then it's all burnt. Because it's, a very thin batter. There's no, rice flour burns a lot faster than wheat flour because there's not a lot of gluten in there.
1: Huh.
2: Yeah.
1: And you also taught me some maneuvering skills.
2: Yeah, so it's definitely a multitask that you swirl the pan, you pour the batter.
0: All right, other things you're going to do at this class besides the crepes. Vietnamese coffee cream puffs.
2: Oh, yeah.
0: Oh, yeah. I might come just for those. Shrimp and pineapple spring rolls. Nok cham, fresh lettuce mint. We got all that. Pickled watermelon radishes. Sounds delicious.
2: Yep.
0: So go to hotstovesociety.com. This is October the 17th.
2: Mm-hmm. Please come if you're vegan.
0: I'll just be back from Scotland.
2: Maybe I'll save you one.
0: I'll be ready for anything Asian after Scotland.
2: Oh, yeah. Lots of beef and dairy.
3: Fries.
0: Thai haggis bonbons.
2: Oh, yeah.
0: Yeah, exactly. In the second hour, back to school with Chef Kim Smith. Quick and easy desserts. The art of pairing wine with chocolate. And, of course, food for thought tasty trivia on Cairo Radio. It's the Hot Stove Society Show. The song he sang as he jumped into.

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1: ABC News, I'm Brian Clark. Semi-official state media in Iran says in a statement that Iran's received information that the U.S. is set to resume military operations with the backing of several countries in the region. There is no indication this has happened, but Iran says that any attack would trigger strikes on American interests in the region. The war continues to push gas prices higher, and President Trump says they'll come down once the war ends. But Democrats seek to make these prices a political issue for the midterms. Illinois Governor J.B. Pritzker says,
2: what we really need to do to make things more affordable, put more money in people's pockets, and that means raising the minimum wage. We've done that in Illinois. We ought to be doing it nationally. We need to make sure that we're allowing people to form a union and bargain for better wages. These are things that Democrats believe in.
1: President Trump continues to push for calling artificial intelligence by another name. He's also dismissing calls for greater regulation of the technology. This is ABC News. The latest U.S. military strike on a boat suspected of being used to smuggle drugs in the Caribbean Sea killed four people. That brings the death toll in the strikes to at least 231 across 69 strikes. Pennsylvania is still dealing with a measles outbreak, and Commonwealth officials say it's responsible for four deaths. In the Philadelphia area, pediatrician Matthew McCarthy says vaccinations are the best way to prevent measles in children.
3: With the increase in vaccine hesitancy or outright vaccine refusal, we've seen the percentage coverage of those immunizations, in particular measles, mumps, rubella, decrease. And so that's exactly why we're seeing these outbreaks occur at this point.
1: Eric and Lyle Menendez have another hearing before a parole board in California set for February of next year. The two were convicted of killing their parents in 1989. They were denied parole last year in their first hearing after a panel deemed while they had made progress, they still posed a risk to public safety. I'm Brian Clark, ABC News.
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4: I'm Tom Brock. A hiker that had been missing for 2 days on Skagit County's Sauk Mountain Trail has been found dead. The 78-year-old man was reported missing Thursday. Peter Kalapaka of Edmonds was last seen shortly after noon Thursday. The Seattle Times reports search and rescue teams closed the trail to search the steep mountainside using helicopters and police dogs. A helicopter crew recovered his body from an inaccessible area. A Washington State trooper responding to a crash in Kitsap County suffered injuries in a second collision as they were investigating the first crash. This happened around 10:30 Saturday night on SR3 just south of Bremerton. The trooper investigating a one-car DUI crash when a 29-year-old man drove off the roadway and into a ditch. A passenger in his Dodge Challenger not wearing a seatbelt was hurt. The officer suffered a minor injury. Seahawks head coach Mike McDonald says it'll be business as usual today with Drew Lock, the starting quarterback.
5: There's really no difference in our team in terms of our approach from what I'm feeling, and I think that gives you a sense of, you know, confidence in Drew and what he brings.
4: Kickoff against the Cards will be at 1:25 right here on Cairo News Radio. 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

0: number two, the Hot Stove Society. I don't know if you're driving your car, if you're weeding your garden, whatever it is. You have to start thinking about closing up shop.
1: Yeah, maybe you'll be on the treadmill.
0: You know, at the farm, at our farm.
2: Yeah, bedding things down.
0: They're starting to pick their last picks on some things. I just saw a picture of Jackie with all the sunflowers. Like, she had just whacked all the sunflowers in the back of the gator heading to the compost pile.
2: Oh, so sad.
0: It's not so sad. The rock chucks are loving it. They get to eat all the tops. Our rock chucks are the size of elephants.
1: That annoying.
0: Yeah, you could try and shoot them with a 22, and it bounces off of them. I don't need
1: not
0: the letters.
1: That you know.
0: Don't need the letters. Just a joke. In the hot seat now is Chef Kim Smith.
3: Thanks.
0: Tell us about you, Kim.
3: Oh my gosh.
0: You're doing the Lord's work, is what they say when you take on Seattle Public Schools.
3: Now I am.
0: Yeah.
3: Now I am. I have enjoyed my whole life flying under the radar in different aspects of the food industry, and I grew up in it. I taught college post-secondary for a long, long time, teaching young professionals to enjoy our industry. And about 8 years ago, I'm starting my eighth year with Seattle Public Schools. I had the opportunity to pivot from post-secondary education to high school.
0: Is that considered primary?
3: And primary's elementary and stuff. So we're secondary.
0: Okay.
3: And
2: high school, Tom.
3: High school. And so I see like 130 to 140 kids a day. And in our classes, they're 50 minutes long. I really would love block schedules. Our classes that are 50 minutes long, we do great things.
0: Uh-huh.
3: So kids are learning how to cook. People ask me, the students always ask me, oh, Chef Smith, do you miss what you used to do? It's completely different.
0: Uh-huh.
3: Our students, I am guaranteed that everything they learn, they will take with them. They will learn how to cook for themselves, or they'll learn how to make good choices. They will know how things are put together, and they'll know why something might cost $20 at a restaurant, right? Mm-hmm. They know the effort and the time that goes into it. So that's our goal, and they chef it up every day.
0: Yeah.
3: You know, they have all sorts of fun, and they surprise themselves, and they're like, Chef Smith, this is so good. And I'm like, don't look at me. You're the one that made it, you know?
0: Uh-huh.
3: So it's really fun to see them come in, maybe timid, maybe really confident, and have successes. We smell better than PE.
0: Yes, you certainly do.
3: And we get to eat our homework.
0: Yeah.
3: So,
0: I love that. My only formal culinary education in my whole career was home ec class in high school, which I took because I was one guy and there were 27 girls in the class.
3: Yep.
0: And let's just say the odds worked in my favor.
3: Yes, yes, absolutely. Yeah. My husband will run into students of ours when we're at football games or in and out of school when he's helping me load groceries in. And he'll be like, you know, hey, you know, chicks dig guys that can cook.
0: 100%.
3: 100%.
1: You were ahead of the game, Tom.
3: Yes.
0: Totally.
1: And how has home ec changed?
0: Put me in, coach, is what I got to say.
3: How has the home ec changed?
1: Mm-hmm.
3: Huge. My mom was a home economics teacher. Her first stage was in Newburgh, Oregon. She taught from September to winter break because in 1961, she started to show with my brother.
1: How dare
3: and
1: she?
3: And that was still
2: that was
3: when...
2: It. She was banned.
3: That was still when babies came from storks. So from then, I went to home ec in high school, and Miss Buman was the teacher at Mercer Island High School, and I in fact got the scholarship when I graduated. You know, we had to sew, we had to cook, we had to do all sorts of house things. We don't have home ec in Seattle Public Schools anymore. We have CTE, which is career technical education opportunities. And so we have culinary, hospitality, horticulture, ag programs.
2: Maritime.
3: We have construction trades. We have aeronautical. We have engineering. We have audio visual, we have photography, you name it. In Seattle Public Schools, there's an opportunity for kids that want to take a track where they're more hands-on and probably can't be.

0: sitting at a desk.
1: Sitting at a desk all day. There's a lot of opportunities.
2: Yeah. And just a way to give things a try. Try things on the side.
1: Test driving is a huge thing. Yeah. I can't recommend it enough.
2: Can we say one thing about Seattle Public Schools? Exciting news this year.
1: Oh, one thing? Well, with the city of Seattle, all students have free lunch and free breakfast. And that's the one big thing. And I have to make it clear that that funding is coming not from outside of Seattle Public Schools. We literally cannot afford that in Seattle Public Schools. But I think it's great. I saw it as a positive during COVID because students were able to go grab a lunch and immediately sit down with their peers or meet new people and talk. And in our realm of reality, just like everybody behind us, we're all sitting together having a great meal and making new connections. And when kids can do that instead of leaving campus and having the competition of where did you get your lunch, I can't afford that, it's great, I think.
2: That's wonderful.
3: Bridget, you taught at, is it Ingram High School?
4: I taught at Ingram, yeah. Kim set me up with that gig.
1: She loves me.
3: Yeah.
1: Yeah.
3: You lasted, 4 months? I wouldn't even have lasted a month.
4: It was super intense, and Kim got me through the program. She has all the curriculum lined up, baking and pastry, nutrition and wellness, and the other one was culinary arts. And I had a blast in the culinary arts class because it was similar to what we taught at the Art Institute. I got Kim a job at the Art Institute.
1: You got me a husband, too.
4: I did.
1: And I got you a husband.
4: It's true. True story. So, but anyway, back
3: this
4: to...
3: This is a family show. Yeah.
1: Hey, it was all through the food, too.
4: It's true. But when I was there at Ingram, it was amazing because she said, let's think about it. 55 minutes was the whole class. You barely got them to sit down after 15 minutes.
3: Yeah.
4: You know, and then you've got to teach them something, and then all of a sudden the bell rings and they're out the door. Well, Kim spreads it out over 5 days. So if they're making chocolate chip cookies that week, they learn the methods, then they do all the prep, then the next day they get everything meased out, then the day after they bake it, then they review, you know. So it's the kids are being forced to learn this stuff. And I remember when I took the job, I was thinking, hey, Tom, this is the future for us in the industry, getting new kids in the industry, because there's one culinary school in Seattle, there's one in South, and there's one in Renton that are actual two-year culinary schools.
3: Yeah, those are VOTEC schools, right?
1: Yeah.
4: And there we used to have six. So now high school, it's Kim.
1: So many of my students say, oh, Chef Smith, I got the job because I had my food worker's card. Uh-huh. And that's the first thing that we'll do in about 2 weeks. We'll be doing our food worker's card. And, you know, it's great. The employer doesn't have to worry about it. But I think just empowering those kids to know that they can have some fun during the school day, right? We make sure that their homework gets done during class time. There's not a lot of stuff outside of it. If they want to cook at home, we get reports back that they cook at home. We get kids that discover, I never liked blank, they'll say. And then all of a sudden, they're like, oh my gosh. And can I say one little story?
3: Sure.
1: Okay, so one of my students, an athlete, this was a few years ago, was like, we do this whole egg cookery where we're boiling eggs for different minutes. We're cutting them open. We're looking, is it a jammy egg? Is it a hard-boiled egg? Is it a soft-boiled egg? We make buttery soldiers for the egg, all of this stuff. And then we go into fried eggs. We go into scrambled eggs. We go into everything else. And my one student was like, you know, absolutely not. I do not eat eggs because I really ask for a one no thank you bite from everybody. No, I don't do eggs. And I'm like, tell me a little more about that. And he started telling me about, well, I just don't like the taste. And I'm like, oh, are those eggs do they have some color on them or are they just yellow? And he goes, no, they have some color on them. Well, I discovered one of his parents, and it wasn't his mom, cooked the eggs at home and overcooked the eggs. I didn't tell him that they were overcooked, but we went through the eggs. He made an egg. He ate it, and he's like, Chef Smith, this is great. Well, fast forward, we're at the athletic event over the summer. The family car stops. The mom gets out and says, what happened? He's eating eggs. What did you do? And I didn't have the heart to say that your spouse 4 years has been overcooking the eggs. So our students, I think, really get the chance to try things and discover that they do actually like things.
3: And their friends react. I know when I was in high school, I was in home ec, I was 6'2", 270 as a sophomore in high school. And the football coaches thought I was the next big thing. And I was just the big thing. But I brought cream puffs from making him in home ec to football practice. And the coaches said, "This resembles you. Your new name is Cream Puff." That was my nickname on the football team from home ec.
1: Working in Alaska, McDonald Meats sent me not 48 double cut pork chops to the bush in Alaska. They sent me 48 cases, and since then I was named Pork Chop.
3: Pork Chop.
2: Oh, no.
1: Yes.
3: We're not talking about the Great Alaskan Bush Company, are we?
1: No. That's in Anchorage. I was outside of King Salmon.
3: That's how I met my sister-in-law.
1: No, really?
0: Oh, my God. That's awesome.
1: Wait, didn't you say this was a family show?
3: It is a family show.
1: Okay.
2: She's going to stay on with
3: you. Thank you so much for filling us in on the current state of food in high schools.
1: It's awesome.
3: All right, let's make some desserts when we come back on Cairo Radio. It's the Hot Stove Society Show, 97.3.

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17: All right, we're continuing on with Chef Kim Smith, culinary instructor at Seattle's Public Schools Career and Technical Education Program. 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Kim.
18: Yes.
17: Quick and easy desserts. You must have to do this all the time. I mean, you've been doing this for what, 40 years?
18: Oh, probably longer. I grew up in it. Grew up in a family business. Grew up with grandparents that had wheat and cattle ranches up in eastern Oregon.
17: Uh-huh.
18: And so my grandmother, it was always known my grandfather might not pay the most, but they fed him the best. So that always included desserts. And this shop that I grew up in was Say Cheese on Mercer Island.
19: It was fabulous.
18: For years, it was kind of the place that everybody went.
17: That was your folks shop?
18: My dad washed windows and eat. He loves food. He was in the paper business, but he did not know how to apply heat to food until he was in his 70s.
17: Yeah.
18: So.
17: And he had to, probably.
18: he had to. Yeah. A couple times. But quick and easy desserts. I mean, Bridget and I were talking about this. I got some of those beautiful peaches that we all saw. And so often we have such great intent. And then the fruit flies come in. And before any of that happened, while they were perfectly ready to go, and I thought I was going to make a pie, I didn't have time. So I popped them in some hot water, peeled the skin off, cut them in half, froze them on a sheet pan. I IQF'd them into a bag so they just were easy to grab a half at a time. And just the other day, I buttered a few ramekins. I cut some up, put a little bit of sugar on them. If I would have had some almond paste, I would have put a little dollop in there, and I made James Baird's cream biscuits. I've taken it way down to just make enough for two ramekins, and just a cream biscuit. No butter is in it. There's no cutting in. It's dry ingredients. It's a little heavy cream. If you don't have that, you can use sour cream, buttermilk, whatever. Put it on top, a little sugar, bake them. Done. And it says summer. It says summer. If you don't have that, sometimes in the freezer, I keep a little streusel, which is like a little
17: people don't
18: shortbread.
17: Know that trick. Yeah. Keep yeah. It, if you're making streusel, put a pint in the freezer, an extra pint, and then you have it.
18: It's, and you've got it to sprinkle on whatever. Yeah. It can go on a yeast bread. It can go on muffins. It can go on these desserts. If you don't have that, or you're just like, streusel is out of my realm, granola works great. You know, a nice granola sprinkled on some fruit and berries, you know, and really it's anything. You were talking about making some tomato sauce out of leftover sliced tomatoes. I do the same thing with fruit. Like if I have fruit and it's, shoot, I didn't use it, I mean, that's going to go into a bag of stuff. My freezer, somebody would think I was crazy because there's bags of leek tops and parsley stems and bits of fruit that are all combined together, and then I'll throw them into a muffin.
17: Becky, you do that all the time,
18: right?
17: You keep all your little tidbits for stock.
18: And they make a big stock.
7: When Kim and I were speaking, I started talking about she turned me on to Pink Pearls. And I was like, Pink Ladies.
18: Yeah.
7: Sorry. Pink
18: no,
7: Ladies.
18: No, that's okay. We're talking apples.
17: The apples.
18: Yeah.
17: My mother drank Pink Ladies. brandy, cream, and grenadine.
19: Ooh. I thought she was a grasshopper.
18: Did that curdle? It seems like that would curdle.
17: It didn't curdle.
7: Yeah. So anyway, we were talking about apples, and I said, she started rattling off the names of apples, and I was like, you and Tom should talk. Just about the perfect apple, and what do you use it for, and what does a Granny Smith do, and what does a Transparent do, and what does a, you know, nowadays when you go to the grocery store, all the apples are big and juicy and kind of sweet, don't necessarily bake.
18: In 93, I bought my first house down in South Seattle, outside of Columbia City, and shortly thereafter,
7: East
18: the Wednesday
7: Egypt.
18: Market went.
7: Stop.
18: I said, be careful what you wish for, and you move there. So, you know, anyway, the Columbia City Farmers Market started not long after that. And I was walking through it, and boom, there was Mr. Farmer Collins from Collins Family Orchards. And Mr. Collins had this box, and I knew what they were. They were these beautiful, pale, green, kind of dull looking apples. And I said, you have Transparents. And he looked at me and he said, how does a young lady like you know what a Transparent is? And Transparent apples are the first ones that come on, and they are those artisan apples, those heritage apples that still grow on Crown Hill. And they're the best for applesauce, but they're also the first apple pie of the season in our family, because they're almost like what we would consider a tart tatin apple, you know, enough butter. They're like custard. You know, I was just so happy to see things other than Red Delicious and green Granny Smiths come on the market at that time, or back on the market. And I think having the variety of apples and being able to try them all, you know, that's something I get to share with the students too, is that they just kind of are like, whoa, there's more things out there.
19: Yeah. My favorite's the Cosmic Crisp, because it doesn't oxidize on a charcuterie platter.
18: Yeah.
19: Where does that fit into your
18: every day? I eat an apple a day. Generally it's Cosmic Crisp. Right now you can see that we're getting into the end of the new crop is starting to come, mm-hmm. but the old crop is still there. So the texture's sometimes not quite as great. But yeah, we generally have those every day.
7: So if you're making a quick dessert with an apple, what would you do?
18: Well, lots of times I'll bake an apple. You know, I'll bake an apple. I will, lots of times I still love berries and some of the stone fruits that are out. And so lots of times I'll grate that apple up into stuff. Oh. But if we're making bread pudding, like that leftover bread in our family, my mom loved bread pudding. It was something that we always had. And again, if you've got a little bruised apple or something, you want to add it to something, saute it up, add it to that. I will always, the boys love to say, hey, Mom, can you make 24 cinnamon rolls for whoever tomorrow morning? And I'll put sauteed apples or caramelized apples in them and roll them up, whatever I've got.
17: Yeah, just say no.
18: I just say no.
19: Have you passed on the love of cooking with your boys?
18: Well, you know, I kind of think that we've got two boys. They'll be 23 and 21 in October. And I've kind of always thought, well, shoot, you know, not often are they by my side cooking, but they really do like to cook.
19: Wonderful.
18: And they, my youngest, their big thing was going down to the park, Carkeek, this summer. And everybody, all of the friends would bring a steak. And they would have these barbecues at the park. And I'm like, you're so weird, but that's so great.
19: Yeah.
17: Wow, there's nothing wrong with that. What about ice cream sundaes? I made my first ice cream sundae in years last week, a tin roof sundae.
18: You know, nice, with some peanuts.
17: Peanuts. My mother always had them, Spanish peanuts.
18: Yeah.
17: But I bought for the first time in quite a long time Fran's caramel sauce.
18: Delicious.
17: And Fran's chocolate sauce.
18: Delicious. I used to work with Fran. Yeah. I was super lucky to work there.
17: Well, that's a quick, easy dessert. And
18: super quick, easy dessert.
17: As long as you don't do what I did, which is eat all half the jar with a spoon.
18: Consummate product knowledge. Yeah, you
17: don't feel
18: sick
17: afterwards if you don't do that.
18: Well, you know, you could stir in a little whiskey to bring it back up to the level so your household wouldn't know that it eaten, I guess. But
19: calm the grandkids down.
18: You know, having some of those things are great because you can, you know, instead of using sugar, you can put apples in a pan, drizzle a little bit of that caramel sauce over instead of sugar, and, you know, toss it into a pie shell. Dufour pastry makes a beautiful, when I was working with Queen Anne Thriftway, which is now Met Market, they came on the market, beautiful butter puff pastries that you can wrap things up in.
17: Where's that company located?
20: It's New York.
18: New York, upstate.
17: You would think more companies would get the idea and come out with all butter pastry.
18: Oh, yeah.
19: We did a tasting panel, beautiful. And Dufour came out number one.
18: It's beautiful.
17: By light years,
19: yes.
17: Kim Smith has been our guest. She's a culinary instructor at Seattle Public Schools, doing the Lord's work. Claire, one of our co-workers here, also does Seattle Public Schools.
18: Yes, absolutely. Yeah. She's down at Rainier Beach. They have a beautiful new facility and kitchen. She did a great job with it.
17: Yeah. So you teach a lot of technical ideas and things for our children of our future.
18: Students surprise themselves with what they're able to do.
17: Exactly. Okay, when we come back, it's time for Kevin Morton and David Wildman, co-owners of Flight Wine and Chocolate in Seattle's Capitol Hill neighborhood. On Cairo, it's the Hot Stove Society Show, 97.3 FM.

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12: I'm Tom Brock. A hiker that had been missing on Skagit County's Sauk Mountain Trail has been found dead. The 78-year-old man was reported missing Thursday. Skagit County Sheriff's Office closed the trail to search the steep mountainside using helicopters and police dogs and ground crews. A helicopter crew spotted the body of Peter Kalapaka of Edmonds in an inaccessible area Friday night. A Facebook post by a family member says the man had separated from a group he was hiking with. A Washington State trooper responding to a crash in Kitsap County suffered injuries in a second collision as they were investigating the first crash. This happened around 10:37 Saturday night on SR3 just south of Bremerton. The trooper was investigating a one-car DUI crash where a 29-year-old man drove off the roadway and into a ditch with his Dodge Challenger, injuring his passenger. As the trooper investigated, their cruiser was rear-ended by another car. The officer suffered a minor injury. Seahawks backup quarterback Drew Lock gets the start today in Arizona, but the team says Sam Darnold is getting healthier every day. Here's head coach Mike McDonald.
13: Seems like every time we get news, it gets better and better in terms of timetable. You know, you started with, talking about a possible fractured hip, and that's not good.
12: Darnold misses today's game with a glute injury, but still no timetable on his return. Kickoff from the game, 1:25 p.m., and the pregame show starts right here on Cairo News Radio 97.3 FM at 10 a.m. The Cairo News Radio forecast, cloudy start to the day, but clearing expected later. Highs near 69 degrees, clear skies tonight. lows near 50.
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8: 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Zoom the camera.
9: We're back here in the kitchen at the Cairo Radio Show, Hot Stove Society. Thanks for listening in. I think we're on a few hours a week every weekend.
14: Yeah,
9: now, yeah.
14: 3 to 4 times on the radio in Cairo.
9: Becky, who do we have sitting in our guest chairs over there?
14: Well, we've got Kevin Morton and David Wildman. They're the co-owners of Flight Wine and Chocolate in Seattle's Capitol Hill neighborhood. Well, tell us about yourselves. How'd you get into this?
15: David and I met in 2009, and he was more into wine than I was. And so he kind of forced me on this journey in a way. But I started to really see the, especially in Washington, the incredible industry that exists here. And the more we visited restaurants and tasting rooms, not just in Washington, but all over the world, really, we started to kind of toy with the idea of, hey, could we do this? Because the hospitality that we felt in the tasting rooms and restaurants was something that we wanted to recreate in our own space. There's a lot of nuance and a lot of stories that I won't go into because we don't have time. But the gist of it is that I started to play around with chocolate in 2016. And I just did a few molded chocolates. I did not know anything about what I was doing. I had no clue how to temper chocolate. I didn't know the first. It was just something fun. Mm-hmm. I've cooked and baked a lot. Not through culinary school, just on my own. Sounds like, Tom, you have that. Mm-hmm. We share that at least. I think you're a little ahead of me on the culinary side. But so we started to play with the idea of opening our own spot. And my chocolate turned into a cottage food operation at home, which was good and bad. David and I had full-time jobs. It was mostly just for family and friends. And then in the kind of height of the pandemic, we ended up opening our own spot in Capitol Hill. Highly recommended for anyone who is starting a business.
9: Pandemic's good for everything.
15: Wait until the pandemic starts and then launch into that. We were talking this morning. The good part about that was that the construction costs were much lower than they are right now. So we did have that as an advantage. But so, yeah, we've been doing our thing in Capitol Hill with Flight One and Chocolate for 5 years now.
9: So did you ever, you never were like a farmer's market chocolatier, or you just went right into your own brick and mortar?
15: As you're alluding to, it was quite scary opening a physical space because, I learned a lot. It's mostly, YouTube videos, books, trial and error, mostly error, especially at first. So that happened at home. But then a full scale production, however small it is, it's just me making the chocolate at Flight. But it was very frightening at first. How much do I make? Who's going to come? Is anyone going to come visit us? What flavors do I do? It was a start. I made way too much chocolate our first week, which was interesting, but every week I learn more and more about flavor combinations, about tempering the cocoa butters, the chocolate itself. It's been quite a journey.
14: Yeah. So share with us a little bit about how do you pair wines and chocolates?
15: Yeah, I'm going to let David jump in here on the wine part, but the thing that we're actually, it's really good timing for us because we're trying to help people understand what it is that we do at Flight Wine and Chocolate, because when people, especially if they're unfamiliar with what we do, wine plus chocolate for a lot of people means every wine is paired with a chocolate. It's not really that simple or that restricted in our minds. What we do is people play with the combination of wine and chocolate. I make flavors that are just all over the place. What you guys have in front of you, there is a square that is chipotle fudge brownie. Everything we do is gluten and nut free, mostly because David is allergic to just about everything. So we just across the board gluten and nut free, just to free up more people to come in and enjoy the chocolate. The chipotle fudge brownie is is nice, dark, rich, fudgy, and there's just a little chipotle in the background. The idea for me was to play with heat barely so that people that enjoy spicy food would love it. People that don't necessarily eat spicy food would still say, hey, this is, it's just a little warmth on the palate, which ended up working exceptionally well with a lot of the bigger red wines, especially the more tannic red wines, because that the tannins really work with that just a little bit of heat. If you get too much, then it's going to clobber the wine. But so playing with that was a really fun thing. And then the other one is fig and wine. So fig jam, and then I do a red wine reduction that is mixed in with the ganache. It's a blend of chocolate in that one.
9: Both delicious. David, thank what's you. Your background?
16: My background is in aerospace. So I was in finance.
9: Hence flight.
16: Yeah, we have, 7,500,000 aerospace employees in the state. And we have over 1,000 wineries. And a lot of them have flights. So years before we started Flight Wine and Chocolate, we went to the Secretary of State's website. Flight LLC was available. We couldn't believe nobody had taken Flight LLC in the state of Washington. So we took it before we even opened, just in case we were going to open. But besides aerospace, I was a Washington Wine Ambassador 2007 to 2009. There were over 1,000 volunteers in the state, and the Washington Wine Commission had to shut it down because of liability issues with 1,000 volunteers doing events with alcohol around the state. They got very nervous about that. And about that same...
15: Maybe David had something to do with that. I'm just saying.
16: No. And then one of my last gigs with a volunteer group, one of the owner's wives of DeLille Cellars in Woodinville approached me and said, hey, you seem to really love wine. You know a lot about it. Why are you doing this for free? We need help in our tasting room. And then that was 9 years at DeLille Cellars tasting room. So that's where I learned about wine, wine clubs, service. Shout out to DeLille on that, and a shout out to Hightower Cellars on Red Mountain. We are drinking their 2022 Reserve, some of the best wine that they have. It is, and we bought it all out, so there's no more 2022 Reserve left. It's all at Flight. This is a Cab Sauv and a Malbec blend.
17: Delicious.
9: It's interesting to me how many of the early Washington wineries were started by Boeing Wine Club.
16: Yes. Boeing Wine Clubs was a huge starter of wineries.
9: Yeah,
15: and that's another reason why Flight was a name of choice for us, because there are so many overlaps between the aeronautical industry and the wine industry. And of course, people who start wineries generally have a little bit of capital to start, unless they have investors. So there are a surprising number of wineries that started either from finance or Boeing or something like that. And so we started to see those throughputs in what we do. And so he has the aerospace background. I'm actually, my degrees are in clarinet performance, which again makes complete sense why I'm making chocolate at a wine tasting room. So, but it just, I think everything you do, you bring that to whatever it is you're doing at any given moment. So for me, it informs every decision that I make.
14: So tell us about your space. What would guests experience?
16: Well, it's kind of demure on the outside. People walk, it's on 13th Avenue between Pike and Pine, up by Elysian and Cuff, and there's a public storage there. Beautiful. But you walk in, it's two stories. We have a main floor mezzanine. It's about 1,500 square feet. We have a little patio, which is very popular in the summer. We have a bar. You know, a lot of regulars like to sit at the bar. It's a small bar, like 6 to 8 seats at it. And you just come in. Some people come in and just buy chocolates and bottles of wine and leave. Some come for the experience. A lot of people, when they have friends or family from out of town that have been to Flight or have wanted to try Flight, they bring them in because it's kind of a special experience event kind of thing. We were just on Married at First Sight, one of the reality shows. So we've had people come in that have seen us on that. So it's kind of wild how people come in. We have really good reviews on Google. So I think we kind of, that's how a lot
18: so
16: of people
18: do folks
16: up.
18: Come in to get a glass of wine?
16: Yes.
18: Is it kind of after dinner and let's go get a glass of wine?
16: Yeah, and then Saturdays are always big days at wineries and wine shops and tasting rooms. So we're open 1 to 9 on Saturdays. Ah. And then, so it could be all day on Saturday. But Thursday, Friday, Sunday, it's more afternoon after 4 or 5. It gets hopping. We had to change our license a couple of years ago to a wine tavern, so we could do glass pours. So we do glass pours now, bottle sales, chocolate sales, chocolate flights, and wine flights.
14: And yeah, you've got something coming up this fall. Tell us about that.
15: Well, we have a lot of things coming up. We have three wine clubs, first class, business class,
14: oh, I love
15: and
14: it.
15: Now bubbles.
18: Oh.
15: Bubbles are extremely popular at flight. We love bubbles, and so we start almost every flight with bubbles. So we do, as David was saying, we do flights of wine, glass pours of wine, and then flights of chocolate as well. And then the mix and match thing comes in there. So we have our next allocation coming up in October. We have wine club events, and then we open it up to non-wine club members as well. We have, I'm going to let David speak to the wine event we have coming up.
16: Okay, yeah, we have Poma Idyllico. We have a winemaker event. Javier, he lives in Seward Park, but his a lot of his fruit is out in the Yakima area, and they have a tasting room in Woodinville. So we have a winemaker event on September 16th. He'll be pouring wines behind the bar. November is charter flight. We feature premier wines from around the world, about $100 retail. That's a little expensive for us, but we do charter flight twice a year to kind of introduce people into some higher-end wines. It's fun to taste those or have them by the glass instead of have to buy the whole bottle. In December through New Year's, we'll have a bubbles flight as well for the holidays.
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9: So the police station's at 12th, so it's just a block east, right?
18: Just yeah. Kitty corner from Elysian there. That's right. Bank Cross. Of America, right? Mm-hmm.
15: Off diagonal of Madison. From Elysian. Yep. 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
0: I wrote a cookbook, and I don't know how to cook. You ain't never had a meal, why you acting so shook?
1: 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You ain't live unless you have tequila taco night. I wrote a cookbook.
9: All right, here we go. It's time for Food for Thought. 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It's officially tailgating season, and whether you are cooking it up outside of the stadium or hosting a viewing party at home, Rub With Love is the easy-to-use extra flavor you need to bring home victory on the buffet table. My God, Carol must be writing this again.
14: Yeah, absolutely.
9: You can pick up some at your favorite seafood or butcher shops around the Pacific Northwest, like Gemini Fish locations, Earth and Ocean in Mukilteo, or Double D Meats in Montlake Terrace, along with 5,000 other places around our country. All right, Bex, how do we play and what are we going to do here? Who's playing?
14: We've got Kim Smith. Sorry, you guys are in trouble.
9: You know, I've told you about bringing
14: she's taught
9: studious
14: a lot.
9: Types.
14: Yes, she's very smart. Kim is a culinary instructor of Seattle Public Schools, teaches all kinds of important lifelong skills.
2: Yes.
14: And have you heard this before, Kim?
2: That I teach important lifelong
14: this
2: skills?
14: Game.
2: Yes, and I'm kind of scared.
14: Okay, good.
9: Kim, not only did I meet my high school girlfriend in my home ec class, but I fell in love with my home ec teacher.
2: Oh.
9: She was Diane Valencia. Oh, my goodness.
2: Now,
9: here's in September, like in 2 weeks, I'm going back for my 50th reunion.
2: Awesome.
9: And they've asked me to teach a home ec. Well, now it's life way.
3: That's awesome.
2: That's awesome.
14: That's great. We want a report on that.
9: We're not going to get a report on that.
14: Some good stories
9: unless it makes
14: behind
9: the news.
14: The scenes. Okay, unless it makes the news. All right, well, we're going to start with Bridget. Which Food Network star, now 78, has published 13 cookbooks with a 14th on the way, once owned a specialty food shop in the Hamptons, and is launching a new podcast called Happy Hour?
3: Oh, that's Ina Garten.
14: That's Ina Garten, it is. Number two, in Japanese cooking, what is the term for the edible kelp most often used to make dashi?
3: Kombu.
14: Kombu, it is.
3: Oh, she's being nice to me, Tom.
14: Number three, multiple choice. California grows approximately what percentage of America's broccoli? 50, 70%, or more than 90%?
2: 70. America's.
3: 70.
14: It's actually more than 90%.
3: No way.
14: That concentration leaves the nation's broccoli supply vulnerable to California drought, which is why researchers and growers are working to expand production along the East Coast.
2: Wow.
14: So they're aware of this.
9: I have never seen anything but a California box when I've bought a case of broccoli.
14: Right.
3: Well, we're on the West Coast, but what about Florida? Huh?
14: They're starting soon. Yeah. They're starting soon from Florida to Maine.
3: Wow.
14: Okay, number four, corn. Is this true or false? Corn cobs have an even number of kernel rows.
3: Becky, you can find these questions. Even number of kernel rows. Okay, I'm going to say true.
14: It is true because the kernels develop in symmetrical pairs during cob formation. Good job.
9: Did you know that every hair on a cob of corn is tied to a kernel?
3: I did know that.
2: Yeah. Yeah.
3: I did know that.
9: Silk.
14: Your son or your grandson calls them hairs, right? But it's silk.
9: I just call them hairs.
14: That's why he does too.
9: Yeah.
14: All right. Number five. What is seitan?
3: It's a type of tofu, I think, that's fermented. Seitan, S-E-I-T.
14: That's how you spell it. Mm-hmm. Yep.
3: Yeah,
14: S-E-I-T-A-N.
3: It's like a fermented tofu.
14: So would you like options?
3: No.
2: Oh. Do you want to phone a friend?
3: Yeah, Kim's my phone a friend.
14: Go for it, Kim.
3: Do tell.
2: It's gluten, is it not?
14: It is gluten.
2: It's a gluten protein.
3: Mm-hmm. What?
2: A meat substitute gluten protein. A plant-based substitute gluten protein.
3: Okay.
9: Have you ever bought those cans of gluten pucks from the Pennsylvania Dutch country?
2: Ooh, I have not.
14: Is that seitan as well?
2: It might be.
9: I think they call it seitan, but it's just
3: satanic.
9: Gluten balls.
14: Well, you got three with the
2: Delicious.
14: Help of your friend. You got four out of five.
3: No, I'll go with three. I wasn't even close.
14: Thank you,
3: but
14: Kim.
3: It's better than last week.
2: It might be the only one I get today, so.
14: True or false? Before becoming the Barefoot Contessa, Ina Garten had no formal culinary training. Is that true?
2: True. She worked on Wall Street. She worked in government.
14: Don't say it.
2: Oh.
9: Martha worked on Wall Street.
2: Yes.
14: She was largely self-taught, learning in part by cooking her way through the Julia Child's Mastering the Art of French Cooking. Before the movie was
9: just
14: made,
9: like
14: she
9: Julia
14: did
9: Moscow.
14: It.
9: Mm-hmm.
14: Yeah. But she did it prior. Number two, which green condiment gets its name from a word meaning to pound or crush?
2: Ooh, pesto?
14: Pesto it is. Yes. One of my favorites. Well done. Number three, multiple choice. Which of these nuts is actually the seed of a fruit that grows outside the fruit itself? Is that an almond? Oh, you already know the answer. What is it?
2: A cashew.
14: It's a cashew right below the apple. Can you eat the apple?
2: Oh, I don't know about that.
9: Is it a cashew apple?
14: Yes, it's called a cashew
2: apple. I would imagine, is it like a little crab apple?
14: I'll get back to you on that. Next week we'll talk about it. Well,
2: I don't want to say either way if it's, you know.
18: Annie might know.
14: All right, number four. What is the primary thickening starch used in traditional Japanese mochi?
2: Well, rice.
14: Right. It's rice. Yeah.
2: Rice gluten.
14: Glutinous, yep.
2: Glutinous
14: rice starch. Yeah. Uh-oh. Four out of five. Okay.
2: Uh-oh.
14: Final question. True or false?
2: If Bridget, my hands are sweating.
14: Okay. You got this. I have faith in you. If Bridget ran out of baking powder, she could simply substitute 1.5 times as much baking soda. Is that true or false?
2: That is false. She'd want to make sure that there was some cream of tartar added to that as well, because baking powder is double reacting, which means that it's going to activate with an acid. That's cream of tartar and moisture. It gets a second bump with the heat of the oven.
14: Awesome. You got that, Bridget? So don't do it.
18: Okay.
14: All right.
18: Sour.
14: Five plus, Kim. Good job.
2: Oh, thanks.
18: I told you, Tom.
2: Too much baking soda will give a soapy and bitter taste. And it'll also be, if you use really ripe bananas in your bread, it'll make it an ambery color at the bottom. So if your biscuits turn out ambery, you use the wrong leavener.
9: Can you sub buttermilk and baking soda? Will that have any sort of reactive effect?
2: Well,
9: I thought buttermilk activated baking soda.
2: So it does, but baking soda itself, you need to buffer it with some cream of tartar.
9: And how do you dry out the tartar sauce to get cream of tartar?
2: I know, right?
14: Very cute.
2: Ba-dum-bum.
14: All right, you're up, Tom.
9: Oh, really?
14: Your first one is multiple choice. Before becoming the Barefoot Contessa, what did Ina do professionally?
2: Oh.
14: That's why I didn't want you to.
2: Sorry.
14: Worked as a restaurant publicist. Worked at the White House on nuclear energy policy, or taught cooking classes in Washington, D.C.?
9: I haven't a clue. I'm going to say the first one.
14: No, she worked at the White House on nuclear energy policy. She's a smart man.
18: She said, Kim said government.
14: All right, number two, which tropical cocktail should...
9: Do I have to go? Kim got five, I'm already out.
14: You have to go.
9: Oh, okay.
14: You got to be a good sport. Which tropical cocktail shares its name with the Walking Dead movie monster?
18: Starts with a Z.
9: The zombie.
14: A zombie it is. Bridget, do you know what's in a zombie?
2: I teach high school, so I wouldn't know that.
14: All right. Number three, one of the world's most expensive coffees, Kopi Luwak, originated in Indonesia and gets its unusual processing method from what animal?
9: A tiger.
14: I'm going to give you options. Oh, you got it. It's a civet. A civet. Good job.
9: Beans. You have to eat it and poop it, and then you can drink it.
14: That's right. It gets fermented during digestion. I was saying it a little nicer, but that works too. Number four, in Provençal cooking, what is a tillon?
9: It's a baked vegetable dish, kind of layered. I've done it with zucchini and squash and eggplant and this and that, but I'm not a fan.
14: You're not a fan. You and Terry talked about this a while ago.
9: I'm not a fan.
14: But it's two things. It's the baked dish and what else?
9: And the vegetables.
14: And the dish it's in. But we'll still give it to you.
9: You just said it's the baked dish.
14: Yeah.
9: And the dish is in.
14: Same thing. Okay, good job. Number three. Final question, true or false. In Singapore, most chewing gum is banned from import and sale. It is true.
2: Yes.
14: You got it.
9: I went to Singapore.
18: Because you get caned if you...
14: They used to mess up their sensors in the train stations.
2: They have signs that encourage you to throw to the spot on the sign, and then it goes into the garbage.
14: Oh, how funny. Yeah. Well, Kim, you are our winner.
18: Yay!
9: Nice job. Nice job, Kim.
2: Whoa!
9: It's good to know that we'll never have to see you again on this show. If you want to be part of the show, you can join our community on YouTube Live at Tom Douglas & Co. or buy a ticket to join us here in the studio. Why not? It's good fun. Lots to eat. Show is produced by Becky Guzak. Our technical wizard today is Sean McFadden, and our talented editor is Sean, Please Don't Call Me Del Torre. 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
1: ABC News, I'm Brian Clark. President Trump continues to call worries about the fast pace of artificial intelligence technology a hoax, but many others say there are some guardrails needed, including the Democratic governor of Illinois, J.B. Pritzker, a potential 2028 Democratic presidential contender.
2: This needs to be a national effort as well as an international endeavor, especially together with our allies, because AI is not going to go away. We need to just rein it in, make sure that we've got guardrails around it, and it doesn't get out of control.
1: President Trump told a Fox News reporter he is still in a deciding mode about what to do next in Iran, as Iran's semi-official state media says that the U.S. plans to resume military operations. Treasury Secretary Scott Bessent meeting with his Chinese counterpart in New York ahead of the White House meeting later this week between President Trump and Chinese leader Xi Jinping. This is ABC News. Ed Sheeran, performing in Philadelphia last night, apologized to fans for making mistakes. He also said the situation in Gaza is catastrophic and unjustifiable. This comes after opening act Macklemore was dropped from the tour over his pro-Palestinian comments. In his onstage comments, later shared on Instagram, Sheeran said,
3: "What is happening in Gaza is a catastrophic and unjustifiable and disproportionate. My heart has been broken by the scale of devastation and loss of civilians' lives, of children's lives."
1: He said he's never wanted to be an activist musician. In Munich, Oktoberfest got underway this weekend. It's the 191st edition of the world's largest folk festival, drawing people from around the world.
4: We're studying abroad, so we're here just on a fun trip, and we're looking to make great memories and have fun with our friends.
1: It runs through October 4th. I'm Brian Clark, ABC News.
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5: I'm Tom Brock. A drive-by shooting suspect in Southwest Washington is behind bars, but another suspect still on the loose after a drive-by shooting in Battleground, Washington. Witnesses say two men sped away in a silver Nissan after firing about five rounds from the vehicle. Later, a Clark County deputy saw a car matching the description at Battleground State Park. K2TV reports police arrested the 44-year-old driver, but his passenger ran away on foot. The park briefly evacuated campers and visitors as police, state troopers, SWAT, and canine searched the area, but so far no sign of that second suspect. A hiker that had been missing in Skagit County's Sauk Mountain Trail has been found dead. The 78-year-old man was reported missing on Thursday. His body recovered Friday evening. A Facebook post by a family member says the man had separated from a group with which he was hiking. A Washington State trooper responding to a crash in Kitsap County suffered injuries in a second collision as they were investigating the first crash. This happened around 10:30 last night on SR3 just south of Bremerton. The trooper investigating a one-car DUI crash. As the trooper was investigating that crash, their cruiser was rear-ended by another car. The officer suffered a minor injury. A reminder to drivers, northbound 405 is closed all weekend between Renton and Bellevue. Just the northbound lanes, southbound still open. Also, the Montlake exit from 520 closed this weekend. Your Cairo News Radio forecast, cloudy start, but clearing expected later in the day with highs near 69 degrees. Clear skies tonight, lows near 50. Monday, partly cloudy and 68 degrees. I'm Tom Brock, Cairo News Radio.
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2: Hi, everybody. Peter Greenberg here with another edition of Peter Greenberg Worldwide for this September weekend of 2026. I hope you're having a great weekend wherever you happen to be. That's right. Get out your maps, boys and girls. Let me tell you where we happen to be. 38 degrees, 36 minutes north, 122 degrees, 52 minutes west. We're coming to you from Healdsburg, California, and the Montage, an amazing resort right here in Northern California, which, to give you a sense of place, sits on 258 acres of beautiful rolling hills and vineyards. We're going to talk about the vineyards a little bit later. What an amazing location. And of course, we're happy to be here. We're going to take your calls. Of course, you can do that by emailing me, Peter at PeterGreenberg.com, with your name, phone number, question, or problem. We will solve it right here on the air, as I do through every show that we do. Let's start with some news here. The continuing investigation into the crash of that Primeair 767 that went off the end of the runway in Miami, killing five people. Horrendous. And as I've been talking about for at least for the last week, avoidable, as the NTSB was able to do, which, by the way, they had access to great evidence. They had the physical remains of the plane that was not destroyed totally, so they had a lot of things they could physically inspect. They got the cockpit voice recorder, the CVR. They were able to download that. Also, all the data from the flight data recorder, which is located in the tail. They got that. And they were able to construct a second-by-second timeline, 30 minutes out, to determine the approach of the plane, the actual conversations in the cockpit, all the air-to-ground conversations, all the ground-to-air conversations, also the decisions that were made by the pilots or perhaps not made by the pilots. And normally, when the NTSB investigates an aircraft accident, it will take them about a year before they issue a report on what they would then deem the quote-unquote probable cause after hearings. In this case, it's not a rush to judgment, but they had access to all the information they needed right away. And it didn't take them long to focus on what could have happened and probably what did happen. To give you a sense of history here, anytime there's an airplane accident, there are different go teams that are sent to the scene. It could be anything from engine, weather, metallurgy, fuel, tires, you name it. And one more. Human factors. And each of these go teams has a job to do, to rule everything out before they can ever rule any one thing in. And that's what they did in this case. Weather, not a real issue. Fuel, not an issue. Engines, performing well. Tires, no problem. Other mechanical devices on the plane, including brakes, no problem. Navigational instruments, no problem. One by one, they're ruling them out. Radio communications, no problem. Airport equipment operating on the ground, no problem. So it focused finally on what? Human factors, the pilot's behavior. And they go back and they look at everything that led up to this particular plane flight, its route, its approach, and the attempt at landing. What do human factors do?

0: Those teams look at everything from the pilot's history, their finances, anything that could have affected their behavior, alcohol, drugs, marital problems, you name it. And one by one, they get to rule things out. So now, where are the investigators in the case? I can tell you. They knew right away, based on the trajectory of the plane and their minute-by-minute, second-by-second timeline, that the plane was not doing what we call a stabilized approach. It was coming in too high, too long, and too hot, meaning based on the altitude of the plane and its angle of attack, there's no way it could land at the regular threshold of the runway where most planes land. So A, it was coming in too high. B, that meant by the time it landed, it was landing almost halfway down the runway. And yes, it was landing too fast. It came in at about 180 knots, way above what it should have been. Now, in a situation like that, any pilot will tell you that if you don't have a stabilized approach, what do you do? There's a switch on the plane. It's right there by the throttles. It says TOGA. That stands for takeoff go around, meaning that gives you the thrust and the power to do exactly that. Do a go around and go back and try it again. They didn't elect to do that. They elected to land even though they didn't have a stabilized approach. And what happened when they landed that long on the runway? Something else happened. The nose gear hit first. That's not how planes land. They flare. And then one of the landing gears hit, the other one didn't. So they didn't have full control of the plane. They landed too long. They were going too fast. But then they applied brakes. And then they got themselves into a real problem because now they were going too fast to stop, but too slow to take off. And by the time they realized it was time to do a go-around and they actually tried to throttle up the engines, their fate was sealed. They were exiting the runway. They tragically hit that van, killing five people almost instantly, and the rest we now know. So what's happened in the wake of that? A couple of things. One, Amazon has suspended their relationship with the operator of those cargo jets. And the FAA is looking at the licenses. Most importantly, the NTSB is also looking at the culture of safety at the company that employed these pilots and all the other pilots, perhaps, for Prime Air. What was the training like? What was the level of competence for the trainers? And what lessons can be learned from all this and then applied later? So that's where we are. Now, there's another lesson to be learned from this as well. It's an airport issue. Now, the airport didn't cause this crash. The runway didn't cause this crash. But there was something that they could have installed at the end of the runway that could have helped it. And they've got that at a number of airports. It's a rather interesting composition, sort of like quicksand. It acts like quicksand at the end of runways. That basically, if a plane is landing too long and too hot, when it exits the runway, it goes into this particular part of the runway, which basically sinks it. Slowly, it envelops it and slows the speed down dramatically and doesn't allow the airplane to exit the runway, otherwise known as a runway excursion. That was not in place in Miami, although it's in place at a lot of other airports. Lesson learned there that they can apply, install it. But that doesn't go back to the root cause of this problem, which goes back to the human factors of the pilots themselves. They've already been interviewed by the NTSB. And I will say this intuitively, unless some other evidence suddenly emerges, I think their careers are over. But it's about the lessons we apply moving forward, and obviously we'll stay on top of that. When we come back, we're going to do a deep dive into Healdsburg, California, wine country, and of course the montage itself. Great guests coming on board, historians, curators, winemakers, and of course your calls. So stick with us. Lots to talk about. And of course, I haven't even talked about unruly passengers. We're going to do that next week because that issue is not going away at all. That's the other big issue where lessons need to be learned and lessons need to be applied. It's one thing to be banned from a flight because of unruly behavior, but that doesn't stop you from going on another airline and doing the exact same thing. An issue we'll talk about in next week's show. But coming up, everything you ever wanted to know about the Healdsburg, California experience when Peter Greenberg Worldwide returns right after this.
1: Your flight might be late, but we're right on time. Peter Greenberg Worldwide will be right back.
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1: Once again, here's Peter Greenberg.
0: Peter Greenberg back with you as Peter Greenberg Worldwide continues. And of course, you know the drill. You can always find me. That's easy. Just email me, peter@petergreenberg.com with your name. Don't forget your phone number, your question, or your problem. We will solve it right here on the air as we do on every single show that we do. My next guest, somebody I'm pleased to have back on the show, always am happy to have him back on the show. You know, people call him a great travel writer. I don't do that. I call him a great writer who also happens to travel. You know his books. Everything from the old Patagonian Express to some of my favorites like the Happy Isles of Oceania and, of course, Dark Star Safari, Deep South, and his new book, talk about timing, perfectly timed, coming out this week, True North, On the Road in Canada. And his name, Paul Theroux. Paul, thank you so much for coming on.
15: It's great to hear your voice, Peter.
0: Well, listen, you know, I've got to talk to you. Every time I go to Canada, and this goes back, oh, God, 40 years for me, I find that even though Canada is our neighbor, we don't really know Canada. You know, we don't know how big it is, how diverse it is. I always tease my friends about geography in Canada, and they never get it right because they're all escapees from watching Dudley Do-Right and the Royal Canadian Mounted Police, the cartoons. They don't really know anything about the history, and yet it's such a pivotal country. And from a travel perspective, it's a gold mine.
15: That's totally true. The land area is bigger than China. The population is the same California, 42 million people. And it ranges from, you know, Newfoundland to Vancouver. Newfoundland only became a province in 1949. And Siberia in the north, most of the population is in the southern part of the country, right next to the United States. And it's easily accessible by us. So it's a wonderful place to travel, as I found out.
0: And the thing is, it's connected. I've taken a couple of train rides across Canada on Via Rail. Phenomenal. And if you look at the birth of the old railroad hotels, the Canadian Pacific hotels, it started with the railroads in places like Quebec and Montreal and oh my goodness, Banff and Lake Louise and of course all the way west to Vancouver. And it just, to me, I always find the Canadians, and maybe you found this in the when you were there, Paul, they're always apologizing, and they have nothing to apologize for.
15: They're very nice people. They're very polite. They're very hospitable. They're very welcoming. And one of the great railway hotels is in Winnipeg, a very elegant hotel. Looks like the Plaza in New York City. Look, very, very similar in design. I found that traveling in Canada, the best way to see everything that I wanted to see in Canada was take a road trip. So I drove all over Canada. I even, although Newfoundland is an island, there's a great ferry that goes from Cape Breton Island. So I took the ferry, took my car, and drove to the north, which is the Viking settlement at Lance Omado. And then I came back south and then drove cross country. But I went at a pivotal time during an election, the big election when Carney was prime minister, and then his party, the Liberals, won. Also at a time when Canada was being proposed as the possible 51st state, which didn't amuse the Canadians one bit, but in fact it unified them, and they began to think of America as not a friend, but as someone to unite themselves again.
0: I mean, listen, your book comes out at a time when Canadians are not traveling to the United States. They're boycotting. And in fact, this past year, where did they go? They went to Europe. They did not come to the U.S. And this winter, all the snowbirds, they're not coming here. The last time I was in Canada going through the airport in Montreal, what was for sale? I admit it. I bought one, a hat with the Canadian flag on it with a sign that said, not for sale. You're right. I mean, the whole idea of Canada being the 51st state has united Canadians in ways that they were never united before in terms of their own sovereignty and their right to exist. But I guess I got to go back to the beginning, Paul. Why did you pick Canada to do your book? Why Canada at this moment?
15: Well, partly my ancestors were Canadians. They were Quebecois. My first ancestor who came to North America, Antoine Theroux, came in 1693, he was from Gascony. He sailed from France to Quebec, and then he was a mariner. He actually worked on a river. He was 18 years old. And then a bit later, but in 1707, he settled near Montreal in a small place called Yamaska. And so 330 years of steady residence. If you go to Yamaska now, as I did, my family is still there. There are people called Theroux. They're in the graveyard. They're in cottages around. They're farmers. And they're really nice people. So I went, for sentimental reasons, family reasons, but also because I took a road trip in deep south. I took a road trip in Mexico on the Plain of Snakes. And I thought it would make a nice road trip trilogy to drive around Canada. I didn't realize that they would be the 51st state as a proposal, or that they would have a truckers' protest in Ottawa. The other thing about Canada is that Canada has given the United States an immense amount in terms of inventions, comedians, actors, musicians, athletes, manual workers in New England working in the mills, and the Canadians gave us basketball. They gave us peanut butter. They gave us the insulin. They gave us the telephone. Alexander Graham Bell was a Canadian. The Wonder Bra. You didn't know that, did you?
0: I've learned something new. Thank you, Paul.
15: So those, yeah, I mean, they gave us the snowblower too, but forget the snowblower. Think of what peanut butter has done for us.
0: Well, I'll tell you something else. I do this as a geography quiz, and you can't play along, but I'm going to ask my audience this. What's the largest body of water in North America? And everybody comes up with the wrong answer. They tell, oh, it's one of the Great Lakes or the Mississippi River. And I said, nope. I said, go get a map and surprise yourself. It's Hudson Bay. Oh, yeah. My God. It's massive and virtually unexplored.
15: That's true. And, you know, you can any American can get in his car or her car and drive to Hudson Bay. You know, you can drive when you think how easy it is to travel. You know, the misery of you are the expert. You are the airplane, the flying expert. In fact, you probably have logged more frequent flyer miles than any other person on Earth.
0: Well, I found the guy who did. So I'm maybe fifth or sixth. I'm not first. Thank God.
15: That's pretty good, though. Fifth or sixth. That's a lot. But anyway, flying's no fun in general, but driving is great fun. And any American can drive across the border and drive. You can drive to Hudson Bay. You can drive to Vancouver. You can drive to Newfoundland. You can drive in Montreal and Toronto and have a great meal, meet great people, hear great music. So the ease of it, and Canada is a foreign country. They do things differently there. They protect women's reproductive rights. They do not have capital punishment. They have health care for all. They have great broadcasting. You know, with the greatest respect, Canada Radio is 10 times better than NPR. It's based more on the BBC than it is on NPR, and it's fully funded by the government. So, you know, you don't, they're not always asking you for money. And Canadians are extremely well informed about events in the United States. Read the letters to the New York Times, for example. A lot of them are from Canadians. How many Americans are writing letters to the Toronto Globe and Mail? Not many. Not many. Huh?
0: Now that you said it, you're right. I agree. But the most important thing is, especially when you consider the logistics and the geography of Canada and the accessibility of Canada, we have no excuse for not going.
15: No, that's true. And also the food's great. The hotels are great. The roads are tremendous. So the Trans-Canada Highway runs from the far east to the far west. And you may think of Trans-Canada as a four-lane or eight-lane superhighway. It is in places. In other places, it's like a country road. You see a woman walking her dog. You see a guy on a bike, you know, on a leafy road. I asked the guy. I was actually in New Brunswick, and I said, "I'm looking for the Trans Canada." He said, "You're on it." I said, "I was just a little like a two lane black road, two narrow lanes." So the roads are great, and you know, like the United States, you'll never lack for a place to stay. You drive when you're tired, you'll find a motel or a hotel and a place to stay. So you can be an improvisational traveler, which is the greatest thing. You don't have to make onward reservations. You can make them if someone's worried in your car, but otherwise you have the freedom of the open road.
0: And you, Paul, Theroux, are the improvisational traveler. The name of the book, True North, On the Road in Canada. Paul Theroux, the author. A pleasure and an honor to have you on. And of course, that book is out right now. And we'll be back with more Peter Greenberg Worldwide, with or without the 51st state, right after this.
1: Have a question or a problem? Just email Peter at peter@petergreenberg.com. Peter Greenberg Worldwide will be right back.
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21: I'm Tom Brock. A Washington State trooper responding to a crash in Kitsap County suffered injuries in a second collision as they were investigating the first crash. This happened just after 10:30 Saturday night on SR3 just south of Bremerton. The trooper investigating a one-car DUI crash, their cruiser was rear-ended by another car. The officer suffered a minor injury. A new fix is in for the 40 brightly colored circles and 5 white lines painted onto 9th Avenue by the Convention Center. Cairo News Radio broke the news last week that the paint cannot be removed. The Seattle Department of Transportation tells us the plan now is to paint over the paint. Longer term, the city will likely have to grind the pavement down to remove it. The owner of a stolen puppy is happy after Pierce County Sheriff's deputies helped return the little guy home. Back on September 9th, someone had arranged to meet the owner of a cute little pup named Sherbert to buy the fuzzy, friendly fella. Instead, they drove off with the white and brown fur ball without paying. Deputies looked at surveillance photos, got a good look at his car, which they found about a week later parked at an apartment complex. Deputies got a warrant and arrested the suspect and recovered Sherbert unhurt.
22: Hey, little guy, you ready to go home?
23: Oh, Sherbert, you're such a cutie. Look at you.
21: They reunited the little pup with its rightful owner, who was very happy to see it. And the suspect, now facing charges of second-degree theft, possessing stolen property, and other out-of-state warrants. Your Cairo News Radio forecast: a cloudy start, but clearing expected later in the day. Highs near 69 degrees.
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1: And we're back. Peter Greenberg here with you as Peter Greenberg Worldwide continues. And of course, you know the drill. You can always find me. 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Just give me your name, your phone number. Don't forget the phone number, your question or your problem. We'll solve it right here on the air. Let's go out on the phones to Rantoul, Illinois. And I've got Gene on the phone. Hello, Gene.
2: Hi there.
1: So how can I help you?
2: Well, a couple years ago, we were on a cruise, and I've always used that skin patch behind my ear, and I had a severe reaction this time. And I'm 86 years old, and I want to know what you think another plan would be, you know, what I could use for seasickness.
1: What was the severe reaction?
2: Drunkenness. I couldn't walk straight. It just kind of hit me all at once.
1: Okay.
2: And I've never had that experience before.
1: I hear you. Well, first of all, I got to preface this by saying, Gina, I'm not a doctor and I don't play one on radio, but I'll give you some choices and you should check it out with your own physician. But remember, in the old days, what did they prescribe us to take way before they came up with a patch? Something called Dramamine. I know you're old enough to remember Dramamine because we used to take it in the car to stop getting car sick. And when I was a kid, here's the problem with Dramamine. It knocks you out. It makes you sleepy. So then they came up with another alternative called Marazine. I happen to like Marazine. It doesn't have any of the side effects that Dramamine does. And you might want to check that out. But again, check with your doctor. The patch. It's interesting. Everybody has a different reaction to the patch. Some people I know who wear the patch, it doesn't help them at all. It has absolutely no effect. And others, they swear by it. And now in your case, you don't swear by it because you were walking around banging into walls on the ship. So so check out Marazine. Ask your doctor.
2: How do you spell that?
1: Marazine.
2: Okay.
1: So check that out. And are you going to be taking a cruise soon?
2: Well, I don't know, but I just want to be ready if we decide to do another one.
1: So from now on, I'm going to describe you as Gene, ready to cruise.
2: Right. That's good.
1: Okay. You can use that.
2: All right.
1: Tell them I said so. Hey, Gene, thanks again.
2: Okay. You're welcome. Anytime. Bye-bye.
1: Bye. Let's go back out to the phones out in Burlingame, California. I've got Mark on the phone. Hello, Mark.
3: Hello, and good morning or good afternoon.
1: How can I help you?
3: I've been watching you for decades with your appearances, and a long time ago you mentioned an airline regulation that I would like to know if it's still in effect. It may be called something like Rule 40, and if your flight is canceled for anything other than weather, you can be moved to the next available flight on any airline. Now, is that regulation still in effect, and what is it called, or what was it called?
1: Okay, let's start with what it was called. You had it almost right. It's Rule 240, and it goes back to the old days of the Civil Aeronautics Board. But when deregulation happened in 1978, believe it or not, that rule survived whenever they moved over to the Department of Transportation. And as it was originally constructed, Rule 240 meant, just as you explained it, that if your flight was canceled for any reason other than weather, the airline could then, if you invoked Rule 240, endorse your ticket over to another carrier on the same route without costing you any money, assuming there was space available on that other flight. And believe it or not, that rule worked like a charm for years and years and years. It's since been watered down. It's been changed. It's now called, for those people who like to get into the weeds on this, Rule 2020. But it only applies to airlines that have interline agreements with the other airlines. And that's not every airline. But if you're looking at the legacy carriers, like American, Delta, United, in many cases, they do recognize Rule 220, excuse me, Rule 2020, but they're not going to volunteer it to you. What you need to do is, in the old days, and if you go to a counter or a ticket or a gate, and you see a gate agent there who looks like they weren't born yesterday, you could basically say in a situation like that, "Hey, will you 240 me?" And they'll look at you like deer in the headlights for about a second and go, "Oh, he knows." But the rule is really now called Rule 2020. And it really only applies to airlines that have interline agreements. So JetBlue is not involved. Southwest is not involved. Allegiant's not involved. Avelo's not involved. None of those other carriers are involved. And the airlines, again, they're not going to volunteer it for you. And remember, they're going to put you, if they're going to invoke the rule, on the next available flight. Now, if you're on the last flight of the day and that cancels on any airline, Rule 22020 doesn't really help you out. The original carrier will then rebook you on their next available flight. But at least now you know how the rule works.
3: Thank you. That's very, very helpful.
1: All right. Happy to do it, Mark. And by the way, even if you don't invoke that rule and the airlines want to give you a voucher, let's say if you get denied boarding for a dollar amount and then say they're going to put you on their next available flight, this is all negotiable. You need to know when their next available flight is. Is it not till Thursday? And this is Monday? Not good. And same class of service. If not, you maybe do a rebate. What if there's no available flight for two or three more days? Then what do you do? And what's the voucher amount going to cover if you're stuck at that airport based on something you had no control over? Remember, all these are factors, but I have to warn you and remind you that these are all negotiable. Don't just accept the first offer. That, by the way, also applies if your flight is canceled and they want to give you a voucher for a meal. That's pretty funny. Usually it's about $12. Or they want to give you a voucher for a hotel, but you have no confirmation what they paid for the room and what the voucher is worth and whether it's worth anything once you get to that hotel, even if they don't have the rooms. You need them to confirm they have the rooms and the amount that they're actually paying for that hotel room. And we'll be back with more right after this.
0: Your flight might be late, but we're right on time. Peter Greenberg Worldwide will be right back.
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1: Peter Greenberg back with you as Peter Greenberg Worldwide continues from the Montage here in Hillsborough, California. Of course, you want to find me? That's an easy way to do it. You just email me, peter@petergreenberg.com with your name, phone number. Don't forget your phone number. Question or problem, we will solve it right here on the air. I always like talking about history everywhere I go. And, you know, I go back to a quote, very elitist quote from somebody on the East Coast years ago who said, anything west of the Hudson, there's no there there. Well, guess what? They were wrong then, they're wrong now. And joining me now is the executive director and curator at the Healdsburg Museum. Holly Hoods, welcome, Holly.
21: Thank you. Nice to be here.
1: My first trip to California was working for Newsweek magazine. And in 1976, guess where I was? I was in Healdsburg. I was covering it for Newsweek. I was based in the San Francisco Bureau. And we were doing a big story about the bicentennial. And that leads me to what you got here for, because you've been at the museum how many years?
21: I've been at the museum 30 years.
1: But the museum started back in 1976.
21: Yes, we're celebrating our 50th anniversary this year.
1: So I got here when you got here. Well, at least I got here before you got here.
21: Yes.
1: Let's make me feel old, okay? But what people don't understand about the museum and what they don't understand about Healdsburg is how far back you go, way before wine, way before the California missions. It's really even dealing with Native Americans.
21: Absolutely. Healdsburg is on the ancestral land of the Southern Pomo and the Western Wapo people who are still involved in the community and still here today. Very well known for world-class basketry. And it's part of our collection and part of what Healdsburg is known for.
1: And, of course, Healdsburg itself goes back to when?
21: Healdsburg was actually founded in 1857 by a pioneer and unsuccessful gold rush miner, Harmon Heald.
1: Okay, that's a good thing on the resume.
21: Yeah.
1: Unsuccessful.
21: Unsuccessful.
1: But he founded the town.
21: Well, a lot of the people who ended up here came to California for the gold rush and struck out at gold mining, but they were good farmers, and this was good farmland. So they drifted down into this area and set up agriculture and farming in Healdsburg area.
1: And when you take a look at the bigger picture, Healdsburg is not a lot of people.
21: Nope. Nope. It's a little bit over 11,000 people now. And when it was founded, it was about 300.
1: Wow.
21: Yeah.
1: Okay, growth there, but still, relatively speaking,
21: yes,
1: you're small.
21: Yes, steady.
1: And still farming.
21: Still farming. Still very much feels like an agricultural community, but now has more restaurant amenities, and we've really leaned into being wine country.
1: You know, when I was doing a story once about the Coors Brothers in Colorado, they told me a funny story, because they were a brewery, but then came Prohibition. And what kept them alive? They took the malt for the beer, and they turned the entire brewery into making malted milk balls.
21: Oh, that's great.
1: Same thing happened here.
21: Well, actually, there was already a wine industry in Healdsburg, and during Prohibition, the wineries that were able to squeak by were able to get dispensation to make sacramental wines for the churches.
1: Oh, there's
21: everybody
1: that's
21: else kind of folded.
1: Yeah.
21: Also had a very robust bootlegging industry. There was a lot of bootlegging in Healdsburg because people did not really appreciate Prohibition here.
1: Well, wait a second. So they couldn't really do the wine?
21: They couldn't.
1: What about prunes?
21: Prunes is what was the bread and butter of Healdsburg. Healdsburg was known for three agricultural crops: prunes, grapes, and hops. Around the early 1900s, well, with Prohibition, there's nothing you can really do with a hop except make beer out of it. And with grapes, there was a very limited grape production of wine. So Healdsburg went full on prunes. I swear.
1: I love that. There's a branding message. We're full on prunes.
21: Well, there was Healdsburg Chamber of Commerce in 1929 had a slogan contest, and the winning slogan was Healdsburg, buckle of the prune belt. Seriously.
1: Somebody stayed up all night to figure that one out.
21: And they won for it. And it actually held for years.
1: Wow.
21: Because prunes were a crop that could ship well. And during World War I, it has protein and it packed good nutrition. And it was something that was able to be shipped. And so it was the economy helped Healdsburg get through Prohibition.
1: And the baseball team was named?
21: The Prune Packers. Because a lot of the people that worked here worked in canneries and packing houses that lined the railroad tracks, shipping the prunes out of this area. So people were proud to be Prune Packers. And there's even the baseball team today.
1: Wait a minute. That would mean you were a proud prune packer.
21: That's right.
1: I just want to make sure we got the three P's in there.
21: It's true.
1: But then something happened in the 70s, right? They pulled out the prunes and...
21: So in the 70s, a few farmers, the prune economy started declining, and a couple of brave farmers decided to...
1: Hold on to that thought for a second.
21: Okay.
1: We're right on the precipice of prunes.
21: Okay.
1: We'll be back with more with Holly Hoods, the executive director and the curator of the Healdsburg Museum, as Peter Greenberg Worldwide returns with a prune or not a prune right after this.
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2: Welcome back to Peter Greenberg Worldwide. Once again, here's Peter Greenberg.
1: And we're back. Peter Greenberg here talking to Holly Hood, the executive director and curator at the Healdsburg Museum. We left you with a cliffhanger. The prunes were about to be uprooted.
21: The prunes were actually pulled out in the early 1970s by a couple of enterprising farmers who recognized that maybe prunes had had their time and it was time to replant.
1: They were pruned out.
21: Yes.
1: I'm not going to stop.
21: You will not. Yeah. I gave you the prunes and now you're going to run with it. Sorry.
1: Oh, yeah. No. I'm not even going to touch that. Not but, going there.
21: But in the 70s was the establishment of the wine industry that we see today. And that's where we still are.
1: At the museum itself, You're celebrating all of that.
21: We totally are. We are celebrating, since we're celebrating the 50th anniversary of the museum, one of the things that we have on display is Healdsburg in the 70s. So we're looking at that change from prunes to grapes and a whole lot of changes that happened in Healdsburg in the 70s.
1: Well, Healdsburg in the 70s was hippies.
21: It was. And bikers. Hell's Angels liked to take baths in the fountain in the plaza.
1: That was lovely.
21: It was. It was. Not so much today. Not so much today.
1: Right.
21: But we're still celebrating the history and community and agriculture of the past.
1: So what would you say defined the 70s here?
21: I would say the thing that defined the 70s would be change, that it was a time of transition. And a lot of the sort of agricultural changes and social changes, the people were starting to protest and do more civil rights in Healdsburg at that time.
1: Sure. The anti-war movement.
21: Yes.
1: That was big.
21: That was big. And big here.
1: So from the 1970s to today, How many different wineries now?
21: Oh, I could not count. I really couldn't say.
1: Yeah.
21: Hundreds, at least. And some are, you know, small family-owned wineries, and some are bigger, like wine consortiums.
1: Right.
21: But there's room for all.
1: And is there still room?
21: Yes. But they're starting to have issues with maybe overplanting of grapes. So everybody's grapes aren't being sold, and that is a problem. And that could lead to another, I don't think we're going back to prunes, but.
1: That was my idea. I was going to go back to prunes.
21: I don't know if you're going to persuade anyone. Some of the kids grew up, you know, on prune ranches, and they didn't start the school season until the prunes were picked because the kids were needed for labor. And there's still people who say, I pick prunes to raise money for my school clothes. That's a thing in the people who are 60 years old and older in Healdsburg. They've all got prune stories.
1: See, I see there's a future for me coming up with T-shirts saying I'm the original prune packer. Come on.
21: No? I'll get you a shirt. We got a prune packer shirt.
1: You do?
21: Yes.
1: I want that.
21: It's a deal.
1: But when I come to the museum, Holly,
21: yes.
1: What's the one thing that's going to surprise me that I'm not expecting?
21: Let's see. If you come while we've got the 70s exhibition, I think you will be surprised at how much the arts movement in Healdsburg. There was a huge ceramics movement, different people making their own clay, different people making pottery that's still in evidence today. But it was very much of an arts community. And I think that's something people don't realize, that it started as early as the 70s.
1: And it still is.
21: Very much so.
1: Yeah.
21: And that's really spreading all the time.
1: You know, every time I come and I land at the airport in Santa Rosa, I know I'm close to Healdsburg, not far away. But what I discovered when I landed at the airport this time was Cousteau's got a bakery outlet up there, right at the airport.
21: I love that.
1: If you're coming to Healdsburg, you got to check out the Cousteau Bakery.
21: Absolutely.
1: That's unbelievable, right?
21: And
1: love it. And there's always a line.
21: I know. It's really good. They treat you well there.
1: Can I get a prune Danish? Just asking. I didn't know. But going beyond prunes and no more jokes.
21: Okay.
1: What story do you want to be told about Healdsburg?
21: Well, one of my favorite stories about Healdsburg is it is a town that has a real generous past. From the time that Harmon Heald founded the town, he founded it around a central plaza with the idea that people in the future would be able to join together around this central gathering place. And I feel like that sort of set the stage for a legacy of generosity. In the 50s, Healdsburg became known as for its generosity because during the Korean War, the little town of Healdsburg adopted an army battalion during the Korean War and became like the adoptive hometown. Everybody in town pitched in, wrote letters, baked cookies, did that kind of support, community support. And it's still a community that's very much a supportive and friendly place.
1: Well, when you have 11,000 people that share all that in common, you have a community.
21: We do. We do. We're really lucky.
1: All right. I love it. Holly Hood, the executive director and curator at the Healdsburg Museum, who promises me I'm going to get a prune packer shirt.
21: You will. Absolutely.
1: You do promise.
21: It's the baseball team. We've got, it's an active team today.
1: They're still playing?
21: Yes. Yes. They disbanded for years, but then they reemerge and they still use that name.
1: Tell me they don't sell prunes in the seventh inning.
21: They do not.
1: Okay. I just wanted to.
21: I'll get you the shirt though.
1: Thank you, Holly Hoods. And that music means we're out of time for this hour. But stick around, everybody. We got a whole lot more coming as Peter Greenberg Worldwide returns with absolutely no prunes right after this.
5: 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Have a travel question or problem? 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
23: Week two is here. Michael Bumpus with the squad. Big Ray Roberts, Brian Walsh, and Paul Moyer coming in hot. Before we get into stuff, let me give an update. Sam Darnold, Tyle Cotton, and Anthony Bradford are out. Christian Haynes will start at guard, and Rodney Thomas has been elevated from the practice squad. Look, communication is key, right? And whatever we do, especially on this show. And Moyer's a little upset because someone didn't communicate with him about the highway closures today.
24: Should I add some color to this?
23: Yeah, go ahead. Right.
24: So, as you know, we all do our group text, and I'm kind of the freeway monitor. Yes. I let everybody know when 520's closed, yep. Hey, leave a little bit early. Well, I moved recently over to Bellevue, really close to where the Seahawk complex is. Our producer, our good friend NASA, lives very close to me. So I leave today, 405 North is close. I can't even get on I-90. I get nothing. I get no warning. So, anyways, but I made it.
25: You know the crazy thing? On my drive over here, I was thinking to myself, oh, there must be no lane closures. I haven't heard anything from Paul.
24: I need to remind myself.
25: I was just like, then they told me where you lived. I'm like, oh, yeah, like that Renton to Bellevue is closed. Yeah. I didn't realize you were that south.
24: Yeah, I'm on 60. Well, I better not give my address. But right. I'm over. It's really close to I-90, but it was close.
25: My bad. I should have just done one, took one for the team and just threw it out there anyway.
23: Yep. Well, you know what?
24: Appreciate y'all.
23: Everyone's here.
24: Yeah.
23: You made it right on time. My flight landed at 9:20.
24: Ooh.
23: And I made it here on time.
24: Oh, man.
23: So we're all good to go. Let's talk some football
24: There we go.
23: All right, hey, real quick, last week, just quick thoughts, man. It's been a while since we've seen this football team play, B-Walt.
26: It has been. It's kind of wild. A lot of teams have played. We had the a little new look at the Cardinals beating the Chargers last week. Now we get to see them. So, but no, I think it's good for this team. I think when you get a start on a Wednesday and get a nice little half bye to start the season, I think it's a good, like kind of a, almost a little blessing for the team. Just injury wise, see where your team's at, kind of regroup. You hadn't played a preseason game with all the starters yet. So they get their first hits, and those first hits in that first game hurt a little bit more, a little more bruising. You know, you don't really know how to take a hit. You haven't done it in a while. So the extra 4 days of recovery, I think, is really big. So I think the schedule really lined up well for the Seahawks.
25: Yeah, I think that was a great first game for this team because it you got to work out all the kinks right from the beginning. Mm-hmm. The quarterback went down on the fourth play. At one point, you're down by 10 points. Like all those things that that Mike McDonald preaches that the culture is the very first game. It has to like come to life quick, fast, and in a hurry. And they were able to do that. And so I think that was pretty cool. And then also the quarterback coming in and not losing the game, like making enough plays and enough throws and to contribute to the win. I think all of those things are, it was a great way to start the season, even though, you know, maybe parts of the game weren't the most, you know, most beautiful.
24: You took an adjective word out of my mouth and I said, it was a great win. Great. And some people say, oh, we didn't play all. That's a great win. Mm-hmm. You have two of your starting safeties out. Eamon Worry, who's a dominant player on defense. You lose your quarterbacks, you mentioned, fourth, fifth play of the game. I mean, these are big things. You're playing a Super Bowl team who had all offseason to prepare for you, who have a franchise quarterback who we've made look not like a franchise quarterback. It's a great win. Mm-hmm. And to have the time off now to hopefully recover and go into this game. Arizona clearly a tougher opponent than we thought 10 days ago or a week ago for sure. But I will say this, when we get into the Chargers, that's one of the worst coach teams I've seen. Mm-hmm. I mean, that was high school stuff. And it's not that their scheme's not that, it's guys running into each other, not knowing who to cover, not knowing who to block. That was high school stuff. Mm-hmm. They'll probably be pretty good by the time we play them, but that wasn't good last week.
7: I saw a tweet. Once you bring in MVS to your receiving core, you know something's up. My man can touch every receiving core in the NFL. Well, let's relive what happened last week and look at some of these highlights. Let's get right into it. All right, here we go. The

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We're sorry. 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We're sorry. 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We're sorry. 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We're sorry. 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We're sorry. 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We're sorry. 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We're sorry. 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We're sorry. 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We're sorry. 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We're sorry. 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We're sorry. 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

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If you feel this is an error, again later. 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

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Due to content restrictions, this stream is not available in your area right now. 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We're sorry. 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We're sorry. 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We're sorry. 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We're sorry. 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

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We're sorry. 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

and try again. We're sorry. Due to content restrictions, this stream is not available in your area right now. 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

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We're sorry. 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We're sorry. 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We're sorry. 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

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We're sorry. 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We're sorry. 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We're sorry. 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

Feel this is an error? 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We're sorry. 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

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We're sorry. 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

restrictions, this stream is not available in your area right now. 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

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We're sorry. 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We're sorry. 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We're sorry. 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We're sorry. 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We're sorry. 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We're sorry. 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We're sorry. 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

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We're sorry. 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Please try again later. If you feel this is an error,

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Due to content restrictions, this stream is not available in your area right now. 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Please try again later. If you feel this is an error, please enable right now. 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

is an error, please enable location services on your device and try again. 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We're sorry, due to content restrictions, this stream is not available in your area right now. 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We're sorry, now. Please try again later. 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We're sorry, due to content restrictions, this stream is not available in your area right now. 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

is an error, please enable location services on your device and try again. 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We're sorry, due to content restrictions, this stream is not available in your area right now. 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

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If you feel this is an error, please sorry. 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

Restrictions. 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

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We're sorry. 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

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Due to content restrictions, this stream is not available in your area right now. 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We're sorry. 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We're sorry. 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We're sorry. 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

and services on your device and try again. We're sorry, due to content restrictions, this stream is not available in your area right now. 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We're sorry, due to content restrictions, this stream is not available in your area right now. 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We're sorry, due to content restrictions, this stream is not available in your area right now. 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

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We're sorry. 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

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We're sorry, due to content restrictions, this stream is not available in your area right now. 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We're sorry, due to content restrictions, this stream is not available in your area right now. 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We're sorry, due to content restrictions, this stream is not available in your area right now. 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

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Due to content restrictions, this stream is not available in your area right now. 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

Patient services on your device and try again. 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

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We're sorry, due to content restrictions, this stream is not available in your area right now. 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We're sorry, due to content restrictions, this stream is not available in your area right now. 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We're sorry, due to content restrictions, this stream is not available in your area right now. 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

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We're sorry, due to content restrictions, this stream is not available in your area right now. 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

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We're sorry. 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We're sorry. 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We're sorry. 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We're sorry. 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

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We're sorry. 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We're sorry. 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We're sorry. 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We're sorry. 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We're sorry. 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We're sorry. 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We're sorry. 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We're sorry. 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

ice and try again. 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
We're sorry. 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

advice and try again. 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We're sorry. 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We're sorry. 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We're sorry. 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We're sorry. 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

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We're sorry, due to content restrictions, this stream is not available in your area right now. Please try again later. 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We're sorry, due to content restrictions, this stream is not available in your area right now. 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We're sorry, due to content restrictions, this stream is not available in your area right now. 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

Try again. We're sorry. 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Please try again later. If you feel this is an error, area right now. 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

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We're sorry. 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We're sorry. 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We're sorry. 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We're sorry. 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Please try again later. If you

feel this is an error, please enable location services on your device and try again. 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We're sorry, due to content restrictions, this stream is not available in your area right now. 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We're sorry, due to content restrictions, this stream is not available in your area right now. 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We're sorry, due to content restrictions, this stream is not available in your area right now. 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We're sorry, due to content restrictions, this stream is not available in your area right now. 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We're sorry, due to content restrictions, this stream is not available in your area right now. 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We're sorry, due to content restrictions, this stream is not available in your area right now. 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
We're sorry.

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We're sorry. 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We're sorry. 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If you feel this is an error,

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We're sorry. 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We're sorry. 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We're sorry. 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We're sorry. 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
We're sorry, due to content.

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We're sorry, due to content restrictions, this stream is not available in your area right now. 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We're sorry, due to content restrictions, this stream is not available in your area right again. We're sorry, due to content restrictions, this stream is not available in your area right now. 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We're sorry, due to content restrictions, this stream is not available in your area right now. 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We're sorry, due to content restrictions, this stream is not available in your area right now. 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We're sorry, due to content restrictions, this stream is not available in your area right now. 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We're sorry, due to content restrictions, this stream is not available in your area right now. 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We're sorry, due to content restrictions, this stream is not available in your area right now. 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

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Due to content restrictions, this stream is not available in your area right now. 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We're sorry. 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We're sorry. 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We're sorry. 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We're sorry. 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Please try again later. If you feel this is an error right now, please try again later. 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We're sorry. Due to content restrictions, this stream is not available in your area right now. 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We're sorry. 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We're sorry. 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We're sorry. 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

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We're sorry. We're sorry. 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We're sorry. 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We're sorry. 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We're sorry. 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We're sorry. 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Please try again later. If you feel this is an error, please enable this stream is not available in your area right now. 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We're sorry. 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Please try again later. If you feel

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We're sorry. 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We're sorry. 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We're sorry. 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We're sorry. 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Please try again later.

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We're sorry, try again. We're sorry, due to content restrictions, this stream is not available in your area right now. 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

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We're sorry, due to content restrictions, this stream is not available in your area right now. 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We're sorry, due to content restrictions, this stream is not available in your area right now. Please try again later. If you feel this is try again. We're sorry, due to content restrictions, this stream is not available in your area right now. 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We're sorry, due to content restrictions, this stream is not available in your area right now. 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

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Please try again later. 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

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We're sorry, due to content restrictions, this stream is not available in your area right now. 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

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We're sorry. 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

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We're sorry, due to content restrictions, this stream is not available in your area right now. 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We're sorry, due to content restrictions, this stream is not available in your area right now. 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We're sorry, due to content restrictions, this stream is not available in your area right now. 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We're sorry, due to content restrictions, this stream is not available in your area right now. 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We're sorry, due to content restrictions, this stream is not available in your area right now. 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We're sorry, due to content restrictions.

Restrictions. 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

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Please try again later. 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We're sorry. Due to content restrictions, this stream is not available in your area right now. Please try again later. If you feel this is an error, please enable location services on your device and try again. We're sorry. 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Please try again later. If you feel this is an error, please enable location services on your device and try again. We're sorry. 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Please try again later. If you feel this is an error, please enable location services on your device and try again. We're sorry. 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Please try again later. 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We're sorry. 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Please try again later. If you feel this is an error, please enable location services on your device and try again. We're sorry. 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Please try again later. 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We're sorry. 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We're sorry. 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We're sorry. 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We're sorry. 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We're sorry. 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

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We're sorry. 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We're sorry. 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

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We're sorry, due to content restrictions, this stream is not available in your area right now. 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

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We're sorry, due to content restrictions, this stream is not available in your area right now. 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

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Due to content restrictions, this stream is not available in your area right now. 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We're sorry. 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We're sorry. 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We're sorry. 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If you feel this is an error, please enable location services on your device and try again. We're sorry. We're sorry. Due to content restrictions, this stream is not available in your area right now. 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We're sorry. 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We're sorry. 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We're sorry. 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We're sorry. 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We're sorry. 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We're sorry. 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Please try again later. If you feel

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We're sorry. 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We're sorry. 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We're sorry. 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We're sorry. 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We're sorry. 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Please try again later. If you feel this is an error,

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Due to content restrictions, this stream is not available in your area right now. 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

Subscription services on your device and try again. 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We're sorry, due to content restrictions, this stream is not available in your area right now. Please try again later. If you feel this is

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We're sorry. 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We're sorry. 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We're sorry. 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We're sorry. 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If you feel this is an error, please enable restrictions. 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We're sorry. 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Please try again later. 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

right now. 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

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We're sorry. 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We're sorry. 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We're sorry. 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

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Due to content restrictions, this stream is not available in your area right now. 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We're sorry. 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We're sorry. 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We're sorry. 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We're sorry. 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We're sorry. 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If you feel this is an error, please enable location services again later. 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We're sorry. 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We're sorry. 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We're sorry. 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We're sorry. 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We're sorry. 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

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We're sorry. 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We're sorry. 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

Patient services on your device and try again. 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